0: back, but we cannot do that until it's deemed safe.
1: Some 50,000 residents of the city of Garden Grove remain displaced. Jeff Brumfield, NPR News.
2: Something rare is happening in the Senate. Republicans are voting against President Trump's priorities. NPR's Mara Liasson has more.
3: Republicans in Congress don't often defy Trump, who has a rock-solid hold on the base of his party. But last week, the Republican Senate removed $1 billion for Trump's ballroom from an immigration enforcement funding bill. Then they balked at voting for a $1.8 billion fund to compensate the president's allies who say they were targets of unfair prosecutions. And four Republican senators joined Democrats.

0: And four Republican senators joined Democrats in voting for a war powers resolution, which would require Trump to get congressional approval for the war in Iran. Trump-backed candidates defeated incumbents in the House and Senate primaries last week in what's seen as a revenge campaign that's made some Republicans very mad. And they don't want to vote for Trump's unpopular policies as the midterms approach. Mara Liasson, NPR News.
1: And you're listening to NPR News from Washington. In the Philippines, a 9-story building under construction has collapsed, killing at least one person and trapping 21 workers. Officials say the trapped workers have been located, but they can't be immediately rescued. More than 24 others got out and were rescued among the rubble. It happened in a crowded neighborhood near a former U.S. military base. Swedish racing driver Felix Rosenqvist used a dramatic last-second pass to win today's Indianapolis 500. As Quinn Kleinfelter from member station WDET reports, it was the closest finish in the history of the famed auto race.
2: A car brushed Indy's unyielding walls in the waning moments of the 500, forcing a brief caution period. The race resumed with one lap left, and Rosenqvist took the lead mere feet away from the finish line, literally winning by a nose. His first Indy 500 win comes just weeks after he and his wife welcomed their first child.
3: We joked about it in the beginning. It's like, oh, maybe we'll win the 500 and have a baby. And yeah, it's just unreal.
2: Team Penske driver David Malukas was a runner-up by only about 0.02 of a second. For NPR News, I'm Quinn Kleinfelter in Detroit.
1: Gas prices continue to rise as Americans take road trips this holiday weekend. The average price for a gallon of regular gas is $4.51 today. That's according to AAA. It was $3.18 a gallon this time last year. And Wall Street's closed tomorrow in honor of the Memorial Day federal holiday. I'm Janine Herbst, and you're listening to NPR News from Washington.
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5: 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I'm Eric Garcia with your latest weather forecast for the weekend. Mostly clear skies headed your way. Going to be nice overall for the weekend. High inside the fan, 77. Galloping Grants both in the lower 80s. Taos at 73. Los Lunas, 86. The high in Socorro, 89. Overnight temperatures will fare the same. Lows in the lower 50s to the mid 40s. 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
6: This is All Things Considered from NPR News. I'm Adrian Florido. President Trump says he is closing in on a deal with Iran to end the war. Iran isn't confirming. There seems to be the basis, though, for a potential agreement, but it is still not clear what that would look like. NPR's Jane Arraf has been following developments in the Middle East and joins us from Beirut. Hi, Jane.
7: Hi, Adrian.
6: Jane, last night, President Trump said that he had, quote, largely negotiated an initial agreement with Iran to end the war. But as I said, we haven't heard the same from Iran. So tell us what we do know today.
7: Well, there's still official comment from Iran today on reports of the deal. But Iran's foreign ministry spokesman did say Saturday that there were narrowing differences between the two, but he noted caution. Now, Iranian semi-official media, which is often used for messaging by Iranian leaders, cast doubt on an imminent agreement and said there were disagreements on one or two key issues, serious disagreements. Now, the trickiest one could be on the issue of Iran's nuclear program. Mm-hmm. That issue seems to be being kicked further down the road because an initial agreement, if there is one, seems to deal with the Strait of Hormuz. But there too, Adrian, there are serious sticking points, including Iran's insistence on unfreezing funds held by the U.S., it seems.
6: Well, let's stick with the Strait of Hormuz for a moment. Tell us about the disagreement over the strait. The war with Iran started out with U.S. and Israeli attacks over Iran's nuclear program and this idea of potentially forcing regime change in Iran. But now that waterway and its effect on the global economy seems to be center stage.
7: You're absolutely right. It has been an evolution, the effects of the war on the region and also on the world economy, on shipping, on oil prices.

0: prices has been devastating. Now, President Trump, in a social media post on Sunday, said, quote, "The blockade will remain in full force and effect until an agreement is reached, certified, and signed." The blockade he is referring to there is U.S. naval forces and other U.S. military assets that are around the Strait of Hormuz. Now, Iran has signaled it will reopen the strait to traffic, but only if and when those U.S. military forces withdraw. And further down the line, Iran is also indicating it will insist on retaining control of the waterway.
1: Well, Secretary of State Marco Rubio in New Delhi today said that the agreement would ensure that Iran never builds nuclear weapons. What do we know about that part of it?
0: Iran has indicated it hasn't gotten into those discussions on the nuclear issue. Of course, there have been lots of discussions on the issue. They've been going on for years. But it has indicated that in this phase of the agreement, in this phase of the talks, it hasn't really gotten into the subject yet. And Iran has repeatedly said it's not building a nuclear weapon. And recently, it's been hardening its position on demands to send out highly enriched uranium. It says its program is for peaceful purposes, and Iranian leaders see the enriched uranium issue and keeping it in Iran, as well as ability to have a peaceful nuclear program, as a sovereignty issue. And they have said repeatedly they won't back down on that.
1: Jane, we know that this is much wider than just the relationship between Iran and the United States. Specifically, Israel has played a really important role in U.S. decision-making on Iran policy. How is Israel responding to the news of a potential deal to end the war?
0: Well, it's really opposed to an agreement, because it seems to feel that that would stop the war without guarantees. So publicly, Israeli Prime Minister Benjamin Netanyahu said on social media that he spoke with Trump and they agreed on a couple of things: on removing enriched uranium to outside the country from Iran, and on Israel's right to defend itself. But privately, a senior Israeli official in a statement to outlets including NPR said it was a bad deal. Israel sees it as an economic deal that doesn't address its security concerns.
1: What about the other key players in this conflict, the Gulf countries, Jane?
0: It is really hard to overemphasize how damaging this war has been to them. It has affected their economies. It's affected their security. It's affected even their perceptions of themselves in the region. They want this war stopped. Many of those leaders had a call with President Trump, and a Qatari statement later said they agreed that dialogue was the way forward with Iran.
1: I've been speaking with NPR's Jane Arraf, reporting from Beirut, Lebanon. Thanks, Jane.
0: Thank you.
1: Here at NPR News, we will continue to bring you the latest on the peace negotiations. Please do stay with us. Later in this program, we'll be talking with Robert Kagan of the Brookings Institution about what the United States has gained or lost in the conflict with Iran. The Ebola outbreak in the Democratic Republic of Congo continues to spread. So far, there are more than 900 suspected and confirmed cases, including more than 180 deaths, according to the World Health Organization. The organization describes the risk level in the DRC as very high. Local officials and aid groups are currently mounting a response to manage this outbreak, the first major one since the dramatic cutting of U.S. health aid programs by the Trump administration. NPR Global Health correspondent Fatma Tanis joins us now. Hey, Fatma.
2: Hi, Adrian.
1: Tell us about this Ebola outbreak. How did it start?
2: So we started hearing about the first cases around 10 days ago. It was really quickly escalated to an international health emergency by the World Health Organization. So this is a rare strain of the Ebola virus, and there's no vaccine for it. Health officials had been testing people for regular Ebola, and it was coming back negative. It wasn't until they sent the samples back to a lab in the capital, Kinshasa, which is about 600 miles from the outbreak zone, that they realized they were dealing with a different variant. And it's partly because of that that experts think the disease was likely spreading undetected for a while. And now local officials say they're really trying to catch up and contain it. So neighboring countries, Uganda and Rwanda, have closed their borders.

0: Most flights in the area are no longer available, but those borders are also known to be porous. So the WHO says there's a high risk that this could spread regionally.
1: Give us a sense, Pat, of exactly where in the DRC this is happening.
0: So it's spreading in the northeast part of the country called Ituri Province. It's rural and remote, so not a lot of roads, but towns are densely populated. More than 4 million people are living in that area. And it's also been mired in conflict. You know, rebel groups have been fighting the Congolese government. There's been a lot of displacement. People are constantly on the move trying to get to safety. And aid groups tell me many of them don't have access to basic hygiene like soap or clean water. And it's also a mining area, so people do travel there for work. Now, global health experts say all of these conditions are complicating efforts to contain the spread of the disease.
1: Tell us more about what the response is looking like so far.
0: I've been speaking to several aid groups, and they say they're ramping up, you know, flying in staff, setting up isolation zones for patients, trying to figure out how to properly dispose of contaminated materials. But they also say they're facing a lot of challenges. On top of what I mentioned earlier, there's a global medical supply shortage because of the war in Iran and the disruptions to key shipping lanes. Then there's the challenge of getting supplies into the DRC with the border closures and the lack of roads. So they need a lot of sanitation and protection items for health workers, things like masks, gloves, disinfectants. Kieran Donnelly is the head of crisis response for the International Rescue Committee. Here's what he told me.
2: Those supplies are also in short order on the ground, where many clinics don't have the basic PPEs to protect from even simple, easily transmissible diseases, let alone something that's as contagious and fatal as Ebola.
1: How are people who live in the region reacting to this outbreak?
0: What I'm hearing from aid groups on the ground is that there's a lot of fear around Ebola, and it's leading to conspiracies and misinformation. Another layer here is the existing distrust of authority and outsiders, which Africa Centers for Disease Control and Prevention has said is a serious issue with this outbreak. So, for example, on Thursday, a hospital was set on fire when people demanded the release of a body of a relative who had died of Ebola. But this disease can spread from corpses, so they need to be decontaminated and buried properly. And also today, the Associated Press is reporting that 18 people with suspected Ebola cases escaped from a treatment facility. So safety messaging is a big part of what humanitarians are doing right now. They're broadcasting messages on the radio. They're sending staff to churches, villages, markets to build trust and inform people about how they can protect themselves.
1: Fatma, what are you hearing about how the Trump administration's elimination of U.S. foreign aid, which you've reported a lot on, is impacting the situation?
0: So global health experts are telling me, look, this disease is bad on its own, but also the Trump administration's policies may have weakened the systems built to manage this situation. Here's Robin Savage with the aid group CARE.
3: When we did this last time, there was health infrastructure in place. There was funding to the ministries of health, there were trainings, there were refresher trainings, the system was working.
0: You might remember there was a big outbreak in 2014. A lot of lessons were learned then that helped with all the other outbreaks since. But aid groups say much of that expertise is now missing because of these policies.
1: Well, what actions is the Trump administration taking in response to this outbreak?
0: So there's a temporary travel ban on people traveling from the DRC and several other African countries that are seen as risky. They've also designated certain airports in the U.S. to screen Americans who are traveling back from the DRC and Uganda and South Sudan.
1: I've been speaking with NPR's global health correspondent, Fatma Tanis. Fatma, thanks.
0: Thank you.

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2: 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Thank you.
3: I'm Janine Herbst with these headlines. President Trump says there's been a breakthrough in a peace deal with Iran, but details aren't clear. Trump says negotiations to end the war are, quote, proceeding in an orderly and constructive manner, but he says he told his negotiators not to rush the deal. But there's no official confirmation from Iran. EU leaders are condemning Russia's use of a Reshetnik missile overnight in Ukraine that's capable of carrying nuclear weapons. At least two people were killed, dozens injured. And gas prices continue to rise as Americans take road trips this holiday weekend. The average price for a gallon of regular is $4.51 a gallon, according to AAA. It was $3.18 a gallon this time last year. I'm Janine Herbst, NPR News.

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1: This is All Things Considered from NPR News. I'm Adrian Florido. A group of Jewish leaders came to Capitol Hill last week to push to increase funding for a program that secures houses of worship for all faiths, things like installing door locks and security cameras and erecting bollards to prevent vehicles from crashing into buildings. This came on the heels of an attack on an Islamic center in San Diego, where two teenagers killed three men and then themselves. NPR's Barbara Sprunt reports that as acts of violence against houses of worship increase, religious leaders are looking to Congress to step in.
2: At a recent Shabbat service in West Bloomfield, Michigan, Rabbi Jen Lehner shared plans to push Congress to pour more dollars into the nonprofit security grant program.
3: We are not asking Congress to just protect Jews. We are asking Congress to protect every community of Americans that gathers to pray. And we are asking with the full weight of what we have just lived through behind us.
2: In March, her congregation was attacked by a gunman who rammed his truck through the preschool. Lehner told me it's a credit to security personnel and rigorous staff training that no one other than the attacker was killed.
3: If we had not had those resources and that funding, this would have been a really different story. And we cannot allow a single other community to experience something as horrific as we've experienced, knowing that there were resources that could have gone into saving lives.
2: Lehner and over 400 other Jewish leaders traveled to D.C. this week to lobby Congress to allocate $1 billion to the security program.
4: We've seen faith-based hate skyrocket across the country. I've got religious leaders from around New Jersey constantly calling me and saying, I'm scared. My parishioners are scared.
2: That's Congressman Josh Gottheimer, a New Jersey Democrat. The program's funding has increased significantly since it launched over 20 years ago, but applicants outweigh the funds that are available. In 2024, only 33% of applications were approved.
4: If fewer than half of the requests are being fulfilled, I think we need to double the budget. We've got to put a lot more resources behind this, just so that people feel safe being able to go to church on Sunday or to go to pray on a Friday night.
2: Muslim organizations have expressed concerns the Trump administration has excluded them from consideration. FEMA says that's not the case and encourages all faiths to apply. Lawmakers like Gottheimer have been pushing for clarity about compliance. Applicants worry grants could be contingent on cooperating with immigration enforcement. New guidance is forthcoming, the department says. Meanwhile, a new bipartisan bill was introduced this week that would fund the program to $1 billion a year and make it easier for nonprofits to use the money to hire security personnel, among other things. And it would streamline the efficiency of the application process, something applicants say can be a challenge.
5: It's a very complicated process.
2: That's Jerry Sorokin, executive director of Beth Israel Congregation in Ann Arbor, Michigan. He applied in 2024 to install bollards outside the school entrance.
5: The problem is that when you apply for one of these federal grants, you cannot begin the project until the grant has been approved. And so everything got put on hold while we waited for a response from the government. And when that response ended up being no, we were months behind where we wanted to be.
2: Fadi Hamami, co-president of the Islamic Association of Greater Hartford in Connecticut, adds that another challenge is having to front the money for projects first and later get reimbursed. 5 years ago, he got approval for $50,000 to strengthen doors and buy security cameras and alarms.
6: Luckily, we are one of the bigger associations, and we had some reserves that we applied towards that before we could get reimbursed. But a lot of our smaller Islamic centers do not have that amount of cash.
2: He says there's more security enhancements he could apply for, but he doesn't anymore.
6: The process was way too burdensome.
2: Still, he says the attack on the Islamic Center in San Diego on Monday was a reminder of the threats religious communities face and the questions about whether everyone is doing enough to stay safe.
6: It's one of those moments where you think, is this going to happen to us? And is it a matter of when or is it a matter of if? Are we prepared?
2: Barbara Sprunt, NPR News.
1: In Maine, fishing for species that live on the ocean floor is a big industry. But ground fishing has been in trouble for years, and inflation is making it even harder. A pandemic-era program that kept Maine's ground fishermen in business is now helping them deal with new financial pressures and aims to create a new generation of seafood lovers in the process. For this installment of our series, What's Eating America, where we look at issues of food and affordability, NPR's Joe Hernandez takes us to the docks of Portland, Maine.
7: Just steps away from the buzzy restaurants and shops of the city's commercial center is the Portland Fish Exchange. When a boat pulls up here, a crane operator lowers a bucket onto the boat.
8: And either the crew of the boat and or some lumpers from the fish exchange will be shoveling fish and ice into the bucket.
7: Mary Hudson is director of fisheries programs at the Maine Coast Fishermen's Association. When restaurants closed early in the pandemic and the market for fish dried up, the association hatched a plan to buy all that locally caught fish and give it away to food banks.
8: We were trying to figure out how we could get the boats out fishing, make some money, and realized also that we were facing these big issues with food insecurity, and it just was the perfect marriage of issues to try to find some funding for.
7: The program, called Fishermen Feeding Mainers, started in late 2020 with a donation from a foundation that's remained anonymous, and it allows the association to purchase fish from fishermen like Devin Campbell of Booth Bay before auction prices sink so low that he could take a loss.
9: Before this, there was, you know, chances where you could get down to some really scary low prices.
7: The program is now in its sixth year, having spent more than $4 million to buy and process about 1.3 million pounds of locally caught ground fish like cod, haddock, and flounder. Restaurants are back open now, but there are new pressures facing ground fishermen as prices rise due to inflation and the war in Iran.
8: It's a lot of burden on the boats, and the overhead just keeps getting worse on everything. Like, so from quota costs to fuel and ice and crew and food, like everything.
7: Over the years, Fishermen Feeding Mainers has solicited more donations and expanded beyond just food banks to schools. The fish is free, they just have to come to Portland to pick it up. One district taking advantage of the program is the Westbrook School Department, about a 15-minute drive inland.
10: Yeah, I've done up to 200 pounds of fish in my car.
11: What kind of car do you have?
10: I actually have a Prius.
7: Mary Emerson is the Westbrook School Department's nutrition director. She says Fishermen Feeding Mainers has enabled her to serve fish to students without having to figure out how to source it or pay for it. Instead, Emerson and her staff get to spend their time deciding which recipes to cook and how to convince school-aged kids to eat them.
10: This program really enabled us to look at fish and use it in a variety of different ways. And we're really proud about what we're doing.
7: On that Thursday in March, local haddock was on the menu at Westbrook High School. It was fish tacos with a side of cilantro lime rice and lentil stew. Westbrook High School senior Temperance Overby gives it a try.
12: It's good. It really is. It's better with the yogurt sauce they had put drizzled on top of it, personally.
7: Last year, the Maine Coast Fishermen's Association gave away over 200,000 meals. Mary Hudson says it's been a boon to local fishing crews and the processors on shore.
8: And then you're providing really high quality, probably the healthiest protein out there, to the food insecure and school children.
7: As Maine's ground fishing industry looks to the future, Hudson says she hopes some of those students eating fish at an early age will become future customers as well. Joe Hernandez, NPR News, Portland, Maine.
1: It turns out dead men tell some tales. Almost 200 years ago, a doomed polar expedition made its way to the Arctic. The full story of that voyage has remained an elusive mystery for archaeologists and historians. But as NPR's Henry Larson reports, its story just became a little clearer.
13: The year 1848. The place, the Canadian Arctic. The ice, unforgiving. More than 100 men were trapped by pack ice that would have sounded much like these recordings captured by an underwater microphone and preserved by the federal government. The men were on a mission from England to find the Northwest Passage, an Arctic channel from the Atlantic to the Pacific Ocean. 3 years into their mission, their supplies were running low. The men were dying in the dozens. And among the dead, their commander, the Royal Navy's Sir John Franklin, namesake of the Franklin Expedition.
14: For the past several decades, I've found myself obsessed with the story of the lost Franklin Expedition.
13: This is Russell Potter, a literature professor at Rhode Island College.
14: You're trapped aboard your ships for two winters. You can hear the pack ice, and it's constantly shifting and groaning and creaking, and the timbers of your ship are groaning and creaking, and you can't go anywhere or do anything.
13: When Franklin's crew set off on his two ships, Erebus and Terror, in 1845, they could have been the astronauts of their day.
14: That part of the world was as unknown as far reaches of outer space would be to us today.
13: The ships had enough provisions for three winters and new steam engines installed. But when the ice was too thick to make enough progress, those three winters came and went, and there was no turning back.
14: And it was the prospect of a fourth winter, which might not have been survivable, that persuaded them that the best of many bad options was to abandon the ships and try to drag supplies and get the men to safety somehow over land.
13: Which brings us to our mystery. What exactly happened when those 100 men, likely starved and sick, desperately dragged sleds and rowboats south towards mainland Canada? In recent decades, archaeologists have started to have much more luck studying the trail they left behind.
15: We know from early accounts from Inuit who found bodies and graves of men. There are two very well-known sites where two ships' boats were found.
13: Doug Stenton is an archaeologist at the University of Waterloo in Alberta, Canada. He's been working on cracking the mysteries of the Franklin Expedition for decades, studying the remains of the few explorers found amidst the rock and ice of King William's Island. And now, he has four more clues to show for it. Just this month, he was the lead author on a pair of new studies identifying the remains of four men who died on the journey.
15: We've obtained tooth or bone samples in particular.
13: Stenton's team has managed to find dozens of descendants of the Franklin Expedition and collected their DNA to compare to those remains. Here's one of their stories.
16: They sent me a package in the mail to do a cheek swab, which I did. I duly posted it back to Canada, and genuinely, I thought that would be the last I would hear of it.
13: This is Rich Preston. He's a BBC presenter and great, great grandchild of a half-sister of John Bridgens, a steward on the HMS Erebus. Bridgens is one of the men identified in the new research. Archaeologists can now prove his remains were found near the wreck of one of the ship's lifeboats.
16: He joined the Navy when he was like age 11 as a musician, volunteered for the Franklin Expedition. Now, he didn't actually marry, didn't have any kids, so his connection to me is through his sister.
13: A few years ago, Bridgens was portrayed by actor John Lynch in the AMC series The Terror, a heavily fictionalized interpretation of the expedition's demise.
17: They walked for hundreds and hundreds of miles through desert and snow with no food. Begin to imagine how you'd prepare for such a journey.
13: As for new clues about the expedition that this discovery unravels, Stenton, the archaeologist, says Bridgens was found with the remains of another member of the HMS Erebus crew, close to the site where the ship's captain had earlier been identified.
15: It raises the question of where the crews from the Terror are at that time, or how they came to be separated, if in fact that's what happens.
13: But Stenton also says that some of the most important details don't come from unpacking the timeline of the crew's deaths.
15: There's a tendency, I think, unintentional, that we sometimes talk about these men in the abstract, muster list or in description books, and we lose sight of the fact that these were real people.
13: Science helped us see those real people, and now their families will help keep them in view. Henry Larson, NPR News.

0: You've been listening to a song called Northwest Passage. It's a folk tune by the Canadian musician Stan Rogers, written more than 100 years after the Franklin Expedition, about his own journey across Canada. This cover is by The Longest Johns.
1: 3 centuries thereafter, I take passage over land.
0: And this is All Things Considered from NPR News. The U.S. now has enough lawn to cover an area bigger than the state of Georgia. That means a lot of watering, as well as fertilizer, weed killers, and mowing, which contribute to air and water pollution. For NPR's Life Kit, Celia Yopis-Jepson reports on one lawn alternative that's gaining popularity.
2: Replacing lawn with native plant gardens is one way to cut down on all that mowing, fertilizing, and watering. Plus, it comes with another benefit that master gardener Paula Diaz in the Kansas City area especially loves. It supports wildlife.
3: If every one of us took half of our lawn space, not the whole thing, not three-fourths, just half of it, and put native plants into that space, it would be the biggest national park, if we refer to it that way.
2: This idea was popularized by bug scientist Doug Tallamy, that converting half the lawns in America would create tens of millions of acres of wildlife habitat. Birds and butterflies are on the decline in the U.S. Habitat loss is one reason. Flowers, trees, and bushes that are native to a region are part of the local food web, so they're a surefire way to feed the local wildlife. Diaz first learned this connection in a master gardener class.
3: And it was just like light bulb moment where you just thunk yourself on the forehead and go, that's so logical.
2: But replacing a lawn with native gardens, that's intimidating. Stacia Stelk is the executive director of Deep Roots KC, a nonprofit that teaches the public how to shrink their lawns and add native plants. She says starting small is a good idea.
4: It can be overwhelming to take on an expansive garden for any gardener, but especially for a first time or like learning gardener. And as you get more comfortable with your existing garden, there's always room to expand.
2: How to kill a bit of lawn and make your first ever native plant bed? Pick your spot, and if you've got the muscle, you can dig the grass out.
4: If you're starting small and you want immediately to get some plants in the ground, that's the way to go. Literally physically remove the grass.
2: But Stelk likes a different method, putting cardboard over the grass and waiting for it to die from lack of sun. It takes some weeks, but it's really easy. Then look for a native plant nonprofit specific to your region. Groups like this often have cheat sheets to help you pick plants that suit your spot. Diaz, the master gardener, says you'll need some details about the spot you picked. Is it sunny, shady?
3: Which kind of soil do I have? Is it sandy? Is it gooey, gooey clay?
2: So pick suitable plants, get them in the ground, add mulch, and watch for weeds. Some people like to say that native plant beds require zero maintenance, but Stelk disagrees.
4: Yeah, that's not a thing, but it does require less maintenance over time.
2: The bed will especially need some care while the plants are young and small.
4: Watering it the first couple of years is always a good idea, especially when we're in the middle of a drought or a really dry time of year and it's 110 degrees or whatever.
2: It can take a few years for your native flower bed to fill in, but if you plant it, the wildlife will come. And that's the payoff for Diaz, a yard that lots of creatures call home.
3: Well, one of my neighbors, we were just talking, and she says, your yard is so full of life. That's it. It's the life. There's always a bird that's singing or frogs that are croaking.
2: For NPR News, I'm Celia Yopis-Jepson.
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7: I'm Janine Herbst with these headlines. In Gaza, Israeli airstrikes are intensifying. Palestinian officials say 30 people have been killed in the past week and nearly 900 were killed since a ceasefire deal was reached in October. This as Israel expands military operations in Gaza. The Justice Department says it's removed some news releases about charges and convictions in relation to the deadly January 6th attack on the U.S. Capitol, saying those releases were propaganda. Many defendants pleaded guilty or were convicted, and some were pardoned by President Trump. And at the weekend box office, Star Wars, The Mandalorian, and Grogu took the top spot with an estimated $82 million in ticket sales. I'm Janine Herbst, NPR News.

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1: This is All Things Considered from NPR News. I'm Adrian Florido. The U.S. and Iran are signaling that the two countries are close to reaching a deal to end the war. Earlier today, during a visit to India, Secretary of State Marco Rubio commented on the developments.
2: Some progress has been made, significant progress, although not final progress has been made.
1: The details, though, about that progress remain unclear. Today, President Trump posted on social media that, quote, the negotiations are proceeding in an orderly and constructive manner, and that the blockade will remain in full force and effect until an agreement is reached, certified, and signed. We're joined now by Robert Kagan. He's a senior fellow with the Brookings Institution, and he's written multiple articles recently in The Atlantic magazine about the U.S.-Iran war. Welcome, Mr. Kagan.
3: Thank you.
1: I want to start with the developments of this weekend. What is your reaction to what we've heard so far from the Trump administration regarding this potential deal with Iran?
3: Well, I think the administration is going to work very hard now and in the course of the next few days to try to present this as a deal that was successful for Donald Trump. But I think as far as is clear right now, it's pretty much a total victory for Iran and a total defeat for the United States.
1: Why is that clear to you?
3: Well, because, first of all, Iran has offered nothing in return for a ceasefire, at least according to what we've heard. They've agreed to talk about their nuclear program, which, of course, is what we've been talking about all this time, but have made no concessions about what they intend to do in a final way. And most importantly, and I think this is what listeners need to focus on, Iran is going to end this war in control of the Strait of Hormuz. There's a lot of talk about, quote unquote, reopening the strait, but it will reopen under Iranian control. It'll be under new management, which means that Iran is going to have the capacity to control who gets in, who gets out, when, and for how much money. That is a major shift in power in the region. It's a major blow to the United States' position in the region, and it's also a major blow to Israel's security going forward.
1: I want to stick with the issue of Iran's nuclear program for just a moment. White House officials have said many times that they started this war to prevent Iran from getting a nuclear weapon. Again, we don't know what's in this potential deal, but if this deal does not include an ironclad commitment to pause uranium enrichment by Iran, what is the U.S. left with?
3: Nothing. They're left with nothing because the leaders in Iran have been trying to see whether Trump would actually follow through on any of his military threats. And this has been going on now for 2 months. Trump is continually threatening to wipe out their civilization or take out all their energy, etc. And he's actually done nothing. And for him to now agree to a 60-day ceasefire is effectively to be walking away. And the Iranians can see that. And that's why they haven't made any concessions.
1: There are Senate Republicans who are already speaking out about this possible agreement with Iran. Here's North Carolina Senator Tom Tillis speaking on CNN earlier today.
4: We were told about 11 weeks ago by Hegseth and the Department of Defense that they had obliterated Iran's defenses, and it was just a matter of time before we had the nuclear material. Now we're talking about a posture where we may accept the nuclear material remaining in Iran. How does that make sense at all?
1: Robert Kagan, a lot of Republicans have spent years criticizing the Obama administration's deal that he signed with Iran in 2015 over Iran's nuclear program. Trump scrapped that deal. What would you have to see in this deal we're talking about now? Is there anything you could see coming out of this deal that would convince you that maybe the Trump administration has improved on the Obama deal?
3: Well, if they got agreement from Iran to sort of hand out all of its enriched uranium and to promise not to enrich any further uranium, that would be a victory. But that is not what we're going to get. And I think that it is likely that the deal that Trump comes away with will either be the same or worse than the deal that Obama struck. And that is, again, because Trump evidently wants to quit the war and the Iranians, therefore, will come out on top.
1: And so what would this mean for Iran's status in the region and its ability to wield power effectively.
3: Well, if and when they ever get to a nuclear weapon, that'll obviously have a major impact. But I think it's important to note that what Iran has already won gives it unbelievable power that it's never had before, not only in the region, but in the world. The control of the Strait of Hormuz gives Iran the ability to affect the behavior of every nation in the world that depends on energy supplies from that region and other commodities for that matter, which means that Iran is going to be calling the shots on a lot of things that goes on in the Middle East, including Israeli behavior. And that's why I think among the biggest losers, and I think we're starting to hear this come out of Israel, is the Israeli government.
1: What about the U.S.'s power in the region and the perception of U.S. power globally? What's coming out of this war?
3: Well, I think the world is going to see that the United States, with its unparalleled military, launched a war against a second-rate power, which was severely weakened by a previous conflict, and yet was unable to accomplish its objectives. We're already seeing in the Gulf, the Gulf states are now moving toward working out their own agreement with Iran. They don't feel that they can rely on the United States anymore. And America's allies, particularly in Asia, who are heavily dependent on the Gulf energy supplies, countries like Japan and South Korea, are going to see that the United States is now unable to protect that source of supply, which means that the United States has essentially put them in a position of real jeopardy.
1: You recently wrote that, quote, the global adjustment to a post-American world is accelerating. America's once dominant position in the Gulf is just the first of many casualties, he said. What about this war has led you to that conclusion? This is just a signal of the U.S.'s overall decline in power globally.
3: Yeah, sure, because the loss in the Iran conflict is only coming on top of much larger changes that the United States has made under the Trump administration, and above all, the fundamental abandonment of our allies, particularly in Europe, but also increasingly in Asia. We're pulling troops out of Europe. We've made it clear that we won't protect our European allies, even though we're supposed to under our NATO alliance. And that is forcing countries to change, to arm themselves, to look for alternative means of security, which is going to, and already has, significantly diminished American influence in the international system.
1: I've been speaking with Robert Kagan. He is a senior fellow with the Brookings Institution. Robert Kagan, thanks for joining us.
3: Thank you.
1: It is one of the most iconic lines in movie history.
5: May the Force be with you.
1: But is the Force still with Star Wars? The multi-billion dollar franchise is releasing its 12th feature film this weekend with The Mandalorian and Grogu.
6: We've all heard stories of the Mandalorian bounty hunter and a child.
1: It's a continuation of the Disney Plus series The Mandalorian. The new movie arrives 7 years after the last Star Wars theatrical release, The Rise of Skywalker, which made $1 billion at the box office, but was pilloried by critics and fans. For this week's Cineplexity, we're discussing the Star Wars franchise, and joining us are two people who've thought a lot about Star Wars, Glenn Weldon, host of Pop Culture Happy Hour, and Mark Rivers, who produces our Cineplexity segments. Welcome to both of you.
7: Good to be here.
8: Hey there.
1: So I want to start by asking each of you just to like about your personal relationship to Star Wars. Glenn, you want to start?
7: Like, who's the bigger nerd here is the question.
8: Yeah, I think that's open for debate. I am the oldest of schools, I'll just say that. I saw the first film in the theaters when I was 9 years old, and I felt, Glenn, we have made this for you. Congratulations.
9: I'm a member of the Imperial Senate on a diplomatic mission to Alderaan.
10: You are part of the Rebel Alliance and a traitor. Take it away.
8: I got the action figures, had the playsets. I disengaged with it as I got older, but then when the prequels started coming out in 1999, I took both my nephews to see them. They were 9 and 10 years old, exactly my age, and I saw them develop the same passion for those films, which I didn't think were very good, that I still harbor for the original trilogy.
1: Hmm.
7: Yeah, so the prequels, the ones that Glenn are talking about, they came out when I was a kid. And yeah, I used to eat, drink, and sleep Star Wars. Like Glenn said, I had all the action figures. I read all the Star Wars books. I had guides to different Star Wars planets and Star Wars spaceships. I would watch Phantom Menace, and I would try to like do the Darth Maul like battle sequence. And I'd have my own double-bladed lightsaber
1: toy.
7: I
1: think you might be the bigger.
7: And I used to like watch it and, you know, try to reenact the fight scene. But like many kid things, or like many things geared toward kids, I grew out of it as I got older.
1: I don't have, I have to admit, a huge relationship with Star Wars, actually. Not much
7: it's
1: of a relationship
7: cool,
1: at all.
7: You're cool. Mm-hmm. I get it.
1: But when I was a kid, my older brother was really into it, and he would build the Millennium Falcon models, and there were TIE fighters around the house.
7: Oh, yeah.
1: But it was a huge part of my childhood in some ways because of that. But other than that, other than watching those first three movies, don't know a whole lot about it, so I'm looking forward to what you guys have to say here. Why are we having this conversation, though, about whether, you know, Star Wars has still got the juice? Like, what is out there that is driving people to have this debate?
7: I think what you see right now with Star Wars is a real creative stagnation, you know, a real lack of imagination with these films and shows. So this film that's out this week in The Mandalorian and Grogu, it's a continuation of this Disney Plus series that started, that was about not even one of the iconic figures in Star Wars. It's not about Darth Vader or Obi-Wan Kenobi or Luke Skywalker. It's about this bounty hunter who has the kind of same outfit and comes from the same class as this one character, Boba Fett, in the movies, who only really got popular because people just loved his suit. And I think the powers that be said, well, if you love his suit, here's a whole show about a guy in the same kind of suit.
11: You do not cover your face. You are not Mandalorian. He's one of them.
7: And, you know, George Lucas, you know, you can critique a lot of things about him, but I think even when he made the prequels, which, you know, were lambasted at the time and still have a kind of mixed reputation, he was still innovating. He was still kind of pioneering. He was pioneering the use of digital cameras. Every movie that you see now, most movies that you see now in the theater, they're shot in digital cameras. And a large part of that is due to what George Lucas laid down with his prequel trilogy, starting with The Phantom Menace.
12: You refer to the prophecy of the one who will bring balance to the Force. You believe it's this boy?
7: He was a story guy. I think those prequels, while not great works of cinema, they're still ambitious as far as like the tones they're juggling, as far as what they say about how democracies fall. And the products today, except for like one notable exception, which Glenn and I think we'll get into later, the products today, they more so feel like people playing with their action figures, Star Wars action figures.
1: Do you agree, Glenn?
8: Yeah, I would say that this universe is big. I think that's more a feature than a bug. I think Mark would probably call it a content mill, and that's what people are reacting to. Like, the business answer of why we're getting all these products right now is avoiding risk. Mandalorian and Grogu, which came out this week, is even more risk-averse than usual because they're established characters. But the nerd answer is that George Lucas, who created Star Wars, always envisioned the main story as three trilogies. Now, he fully intended other creators to come in and play in his sandbox and tell their own stories. What I don't think he realized was how much nostalgia for those original three films was going to color absolutely everything that came after it, and how today both creators, and we have to say it, and audiences keep wanting to go back to that original well. They keep iterating the main story. They keep hauling the same characters and storylines out of the carbonite freezing chamber and trying to thaw them out.
7: Yeah, Force Awakens, which was kind of the start of the last trilogy, it started in 2015. Beat for beat was just like a retread of Star Wars A New Hope, the original that came out in 1977. I mean, the same exact movie, essentially, just with different faces.
13: We need your help.
14: My help?
13: This droid has to get to the Resistance base as soon as possible.
8: But the machine also spits out more substantive stuff like the TV series Andor.
15: It's fermenting out there, sir. Pockets of fermenting.
8: Which used the Star Wars universe as a jumping-off point to explore, you know, how fascism works, who stands up against it, and in that process just happened to become one of the best shows on TV.
7: Yeah, this was a show written by Tony Gilroy, started in 2022, and it started as kind of a prequel to a prequel. So it was a prequel to the film Rogue One, the Star Wars story, which kind of led into A New Hope. I think one of the keys to its success is the creator, Tony Gilroy. He didn't like Star Wars. He didn't grow up a fan of Star Wars. He had no fealty to the universe or its fan base. He kind of uses Andor as a Trojan horse, you know, as an entry point to talk about the kind of personalities that would be drawn to fascism and vice versa, the personalities that would be drawn to fighting fascism.
15: They're so proud of themselves. They don't even care. They're so fat and satisfied. They can't imagine it.
16: Can't imagine what?
15: That someone like me would ever get inside their house. Walk their floors, spit in their food, take their gear.
7: If Star Wars can be adult, Andor is the most adult piece of storytelling that we've had in Star Wars. And a lot of that, I think, is because it was not all about adhering to nostalgia, adhering to our memories of Star Wars.
1: Yeah, as someone who loves to engage with the world around them, I mean, the way you're selling that now, the way you're telling me what those stories were about, I want to go watch that. So, you know, so we started this conversation with this question about, like, has Star Wars lost its juice? Does it still have the Force? Where is it headed? I mean, what's the path forward for this universe?
7: The dark side is clouding my my vision.
1: Or where do you want it to go?
7: I think the powers that be need to expand what they think is possible within this universe. I think, I mean, Glenn's saying the universe is really big, and it is really big, but it feels really small because of what they're doing, because they're still doing the same kind of stories with the same type of characters over and over and over again. So they're making the universe feel smaller than it is. I like more projects from Star Wars that actually make Star Wars feel like the big galaxy that I know it is.
1: Glenn, what do you want?
8: What matters is who they hand the keys to this universe to.
7: Totally.
8: If they're going to keep handing it to fanboys, we're going to get the kind of material you'd expect a fanboy to make, which is, look at this character we're hauling out from 20 years ago. The original fuel mixture for those original three films, and for all the main saga, I guess you would say, is one-third swashbuckling adventure and narrow escapes, because George Lucas loves Saturday morning serials, and he wanted to make an homage to them. One-third epic space battles, which is the pew, pew, pew, pew, pew, and one-third space wizards with laser swords spouting absolute drivel about the dark side of the Force and whatnot, and that's my jam. That's what I love. But that's the original recipe. There is room to tweak it, and, you know, we keep talking about Andor, but that had some adventure, it had some pew, pew, pew, but a hell of a lot of it was unpacking and interrogating a lot of the generally accepted conventions of those original movies, asking adult questions, grown-up questions, about this universe that was made for kids.
1: Well, I have been speaking with NPR's Glenn Weldon and Mark Rivers about Star Wars. Thanks for joining us.
7: Thank you.
8: May the Force be with you.
1: And also with you. Is that what they say? And also with you? No.
7: Nah.
1: That's the Catholic Church. That's all for today. Thank you for listening to All Things Considered from NPR News.
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2: Well, I have this philosophy that we're all human beings and fighting's in our DNA. We get it. We like it. Even a sophisticated guy like you that writes for the New Yorker and whatever, if a fight broke out in here right now, it would create this sort of energy in here with you and I, and we'd be like, oh, wow. So, and we would watch the fight play out.
3: Right.
2: It's just in us. It's in us. Absolutely.
1: And even as Donald Trump's popularity keeps plummeting, Dana White is bringing the UFC right to the White House lawn.
2: People can ask me about Donald Trump for the rest of my life, and I'll tell you all the great things that I love about this guy. What I'll be happy to be out of is politics.
1: That's all ahead today on the New Yorker Radio Hour, right after the news.
4: Live from NPR News in Washington, I'm Janine Herbst. President Trump says he's closing in on a deal to end the U.S.-Israeli war in Iran, but Tehran hasn't confirmed that. There seems to be a basis for a potential agreement, but it's still not clear what that would look like, and details haven't been released. NPR's Jane Arraf has been following developments in the Middle East and has more from Beirut.
5: Iran's foreign ministry spokesman did say Saturday that there were narrowing differences between the two, but he noted caution. Now, Iranian semi-official media, which is often used for messaging by Iranian leaders, cast doubt on an imminent agreement and said there were disagreements on one or two key issues, serious disagreements.
4: NPR's Jane Arraf reporting from Beirut. One apparent sticking point is Iran's insistence for the unfreezing of its funds that are held by the U.S. The capital of Ukraine was struck by a massive wave of Russian missile and drone attacks today. It took place shortly after the Ukrainian Air Force warned that Russia would launch a hypersonic ballistic missile. NPR's Joanna Kakissis reports at least 2 people were killed, more than 50 were injured.
6: For hours, all we could hear in Kyiv was the sound of constant explosions and the low growl of attack drones flying overhead. Many blasts came from Ukrainian air defense trying to shoot down 90 missiles and 600 attack drones launched by Russia. Writing on social media, Ukrainian President Volodymyr Zelensky said Russia hit a city near Kyiv with a hypersonic Oreshnik ballistic missile, which can carry nuclear warheads. It's the third time Russia has used this missile during its full-scale war on Ukraine. Joanna Kakissis, NPR News, Kyiv.
4: More than 400 Jewish leaders from around the country came to Capitol Hill to push lawmakers to increase funding for a program that provides security infrastructure for houses of worship. As NPR's Barbara Sprunt reports, this came on the heels of an attack at a San Diego Islamic center that killed 3 people.
7: Religious and community leaders lobbied Congress to boost funding the nonprofit security grant program to $1 billion. In 2024, around 33% of applicants to the program were approved. Eric Fingerhut is the president and CEO of the Jewish Federations of North America, which led the lobbying effort.
8: The needs are going up because places that didn't feel threatened or vulnerable before are now asking themselves, do we need to apply for these funds? Do we need to harden our building? Do we need to have security guards?
7: The program can be used to fund installing door locks and security cameras and erecting bollards to stop vehicles from crashing into buildings. Barbara Sprunt, NPR News, Washington.
4: Wall Street is closed tomorrow in observance of the Memorial Day federal holiday. You're listening to NPR News from Washington. In Orange County, California, firefighters are working around the clock to prevent a catastrophic failure of a toxic chemical tank. They're hoping to get crucial data on the temperature inside that tank, which fire officials say is rising.

0: get crucial data on the temperature inside that tank, which fire officials say is rising. They're using drones to monitor that temperature and spraying water over it to cool it. Orange County Fire Chief T.J. McGovern says an overnight inspection of the tank found a crack that could be relieving the pressure inside.
1: What we're doing is we are vetting and validating that information. With this new information, it could change our trajectory and our strategy to this event.
0: Tens of thousands of residents have been forced to flee. The north side of Grand Canyon National Park is back open after a major wildfire last summer. From member station KJZZ, Alex Hager reports that officials are keeping an eye out for big floods that could happen this summer.
2: When rain starts falling, things can get dangerous fast, sending mud and debris rushing downhill. That'll be a big risk when summer monsoons arrive on the burn scar, which spans across more than 145,000 acres. Joelle Baird is a spokeswoman for the national park.
3: It is still safe. However, with a post-fire landscape, it is susceptible to change.
2: Because of that, park officials have a warning system in place. They'll study forecasts and water sensors to issue evacuations and get people out of harm's way. For NPR News, I'm Alex Hager in Phoenix.
0: And I'm Janine Herbst, and you're listening to NPR News from Washington.
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6: Welcome to The New Yorker Radio Hour. I'm David Remnick. There will be a variety of celebrations to honor America's 250th anniversary this year. And much of it can be easily anticipated. Plenty of fireworks, buildings bathed in red, white, and blue lights, even a military parade. But something else is happening, something that probably would not be happening if anyone other than Donald Trump was in the White House.
7: It sounds crazy. I know it's going to be very high security and high stress and weird to have a fight at the White House in the middle of a war. But I would hope the war will be sorted out by June, but quite honestly, I'm not confident that that's going to be the case.
8: No. Mm.
9: Yeah.
8: No.
7: Yeah, so that would be weird.
8: Yeah.
7: Having this very
6: That's Joe Rogan describing the upcoming fight on the South Lawn of the White House, put on by UFC, the Ultimate Fighting Championship. That's the Premier League for Mixed Martial Arts, where fighters call on a variety of styles from around the world, and it's arguably the most brutal professional sport, and also one of the most popular. UFC was founded in 1993, but it wasn't a big success until Dana White took over as president of the company in 2001. It kept growing and growing until last year, the UFC cut a broadcast deal with Paramount for $7.7 billion. Dana White has also been friends with Donald Trump for a quarter century, and he's been one of the president's most influential supporters.
10: And we also have a man, Dana White, who has done some job. He's a tough guy.
6: I recently sat down with Dana White to find out more about his remarkable rise to prominence and his relationship with the president of the United States. I've got to figure that our audience, let me put it to you this way, not all of them watch UFC fights regularly,
11: right.
6: Let's
11: right.
6: Put it that way.
11: Yeah. But I think you would also be surprised in who is and who isn't a UFC fan.
6: So where does this all come from? We know about the origins of boxing. People have been fighting forever for sport and otherwise. This form of fighting comes from where?
11: In the early 90s, a bunch of television guys, local guy here from New York named Bob Meyerowitz, got together and said, let's answer the age-old question of which fighting style is the best. We put a boxer against a wrestler, kung fu versus karate, and, right. and all these type of things. And they did the first one, and it rivaled the WWE and boxing pay-per-views at the time. So they were like, wow, we got something here. So they did another one and another one. What they never realized at the time is that they were building a sport. And the answer to that age-old question is no one fighting style is the best. You have to have a little piece of everything
8: right.
11: to be a complete fighter.

0: And Bruce Lee was saying that in the 60s.
1: So I went to see, when I was a kid, I went to see on close, what was called closed circuit in a movie theater, Muhammad Ali fight a Japanese Inoki was his name.
0: That's right.
1: And the wrestler just stayed on his back and kept kicking Ali in the shins. It was not exciting, I got to tell you.
0: It's very true.
1: But UFC has what kind of rules? You get into this octagon, two men or two women, and then what?
0: So what you're saying is exactly right. When you started pitting style versus style, it wasn't very exciting, and there was a lot of stalling. And when we bought the UFC back in 2001, we ran toward regulation, meaning to have the athletic commissions in each state oversee us.
1: What are the rules for the uninitiated? Two fighters get into the octagon, this kind of padded ring with a kind of a fence around it. And then I've got these gloves that aren't quite boxing gloves on me. Maybe they protect my hands. Maybe they don't.
0: They do. That's right.
1: And then you just go in and you'll, forgive me, you go to beat the living crap out of the other guy. What's allowed, what's not? Because in boxing, you can't hit below the belt.
0: Right. You can't do that here. There's most of the same type of rules, except this can go to the ground where you can use submissions. You can strike on the ground.
1: What's a submission?
0: A submission is where probably
1: what used to be called the sleeper hold in professional wrestling.
0: That's what I was just going to say. Probably the best one is called the rear naked choke, where you get the choke in and the guy either taps out or he goes to sleep. So the sleeper hold.
1: Goes to sleep is a euphemism.
0: No. So what you do is the choke closes the carotid arteries, which slows the blood flow to the brain and makes you go to sleep.
1: Okay. I think I just sensed a lot of people passing out at home. So how dangerous is this compared to boxing and the other martial arts?
0: This is how dangerous it is. 30 years, never had a death or serious injury. Cheerleading can't say that, okay? And 6 to 7 boxers die a year.
1: Nobody's ever died.
0: 30 years. When you spend the money on the proper medical attention before they get in, during the fight, and after the fight, you eliminate a lot of the risks in the sport.
1: What about injury down the line? We all know the effects of football. CTEs in the rest. And, you know, I've met a lot of boxers who might have their wits about them when they're active, but years later, you've met them too.
0: Absolutely.
1: Floyd Patterson, Muhammad Ali, many, many other fighters that I've met and tried to interview, they've really lost it. And it's very clear that this is the result of, you know, just repetitive blows to the head.
0: Yep, absolutely. Any
1: are you saying that UFC is free of that?
0: No. Anytime you're taking shots to the head, it is very bad for you.
1: So how do you justify it?
0: You don't. You know, you have grown adults who choose to do this for a living, and this is what they want to do. They make this. It's not like that thing that went on in the NFL where they thought helmets were protecting their brains.
1: Right.
0: You know.
1: They became a weapon.
0: That goes into this knows that getting punched in the head is bad for you.
1: Yeah. What's the appeal to you? How did you get into this?
0: So I was, a big fan of boxing and grew up loving boxing. It was my favorite sport. And I went to high school with these guys, the Fertitta brothers. They owned Station Casinos in Las Vegas.
1: You grew up in the East Coast and then you moved to Las Vegas,
0: I moved to Las Vegas when I was in fifth grade. And I ended up going to high school with these guys. And one night, Frank Fertitta and I were at the Hard Rock in Las Vegas. And there was a fighter there named John Lewis who fought in the UFC. And he had a jiu-jitsu school. And Frank said, I've always wanted to learn jiu-jitsu. So we went over and talked to him. We set up a private lesson on Monday, and we became obsessed. We started training, you know, 4 or 5 times a week in jiu-jitsu. And through that, we started to meet a lot of the fighters that fought in the UFC, and we were blown away. Most of these guys, you know, it wasn't the same story as boxing. Boxing story is I came from the mean streets of such and such, and if it wasn't for boxing, I'd be dead or in jail.
1: Right.
0: The complete opposite with UFC fighters.
1: Why would that be?
0: Because when you think about, if your parents put you in martial arts when you were young, your parents had money.
1: Yeah.
0: And a lot of these guys were college wrestlers, so they all went to college. Like Chuck Liddell. Do you know who Chuck Liddell is?
1: Yeah.
0: So tell
1: everybody.
0: The stereotypical ultimate fighter, if you saw him, he's got a mohawk, big mean-looking guy with a Fu Manchu. He looks like an axe murderer, if you saw the guy. He graduated from Cal Poly with a degree in accounting. So these were the type of guys that were fighting in the UFC, and I thought that their stories were very interesting, And the truth is, if you've ever been to a UFC fight, anybody who's listening right now that's been, it is the most exciting live sporting event you will ever see. There's so many different ways to win and lose, and just the energy and the buzz inside the building is amazing.
1: What do you mean there's so many ways to win and lose?
0: So in boxing, I punch you to the head or body more times than you punch me to the head or body, and I win, or I knock you out. In the UFC, you can do all of that too, but you can also kick, knee, elbow, punch. It can go to the ground where you fight for submissions. So it's just, it's nonstop action.
1: Tell me this, Dana. I wrote a book about Muhammad Ali long ago. I think we both agree he might be the greatest even athlete who ever lived, certainly the most
0: or
1: exciting
0: human.
1: In my lifetime, or human.
0: Yeah.
1: Who's the Muhammad Ali of the UFC in your estimation and why?
0: Well, we have a guy named Conor McGregor, who I would say is like our Muhammad Ali.
1: Right.
0: But if you're looking for your Michael Jordan, it would be John Jones, who is the greatest.
1: Now, why is that? Tell us about John Jones and why he.
0: So John Jones is undefeated still. He's never been beat, and he's moved up and down weight classes. It's very, very unique and hard to be undefeated in the UFC.
1: How did you buy UFC? Because you seem to, in retrospect, have bought it for a song.
0: Yeah, $2 million. So when we were training in jiu-jitsu and we started to meet a lot of the fighters, I started to manage some of the guys. And I got into a contract dispute with the old owner, Bob Meyerowitz. And Bob said, you know what? There is no more money, okay? I don't even know if I can afford to put on the next event. We hung up and I said, wow, that's interesting. I called my partners, Lorenzo and Frank Fertitta, and said, I just got off the phone with the owner of the UFC. I think they're going bankrupt. They're in trouble. We should buy them.
1: Wasn't it kind of risky? You had Senator John McCain, who's nobody's idea of a wimp, God knows, call MMA human cockfighting.
0: Right.
1: How do you respond to that?
0: Yeah. I think that without Senator John McCain, I probably wouldn't be sitting here having this conversation with you right now. You know,
1: tell me why.
0: You know, his stance on the UFC drove them toward, and not only them, but us when we bought it, toward regulation and being regulated by the athletic commissions in each state. This many people want to see a freak show. This many people want to see a real sport.
1: So what separated it from the old form to the new form? What were the regulations that were put into place? It used to be banned in 36 states.
0: Well, here's what happened. Well, think about this. It wasn't allowed on pay-per-view. You as a grown adult didn't have the option to buy it. Porn was on pay-per-view.
1: Mm-hmm.
0: UFC was not allowed. So when we bought it for $2 million, our goal was to get it back on free television, which everybody thought was impossible.
1: So what were the regulations put into place so that it was no longer a freak show?
0: So what sort of tripped them up early was them sensationalizing it, like two men enter the octagon, one man leaves, the most brutal, bloody, violent sport in the world. You know, there are no rules. There's this, you know.
1: That's just hype.
0: Right.
1: You hear that in boxing, too.
0: But at the time, and I was involved in boxing, and when the first one was coming, nobody believed it was true. There's like, there's no way this could be real, that this is going to happen. And it was real. It did happen, and everybody tuned in because of the sensationalism. But that eventually ended up biting them in the end.
1: How so?
0: Because Senator John McCain went after it and said, this is disgusting. Think about at this time, and again, when you and I grew up, right? John Wayne movie. John Wayne would hit a guy, right? Guy would go down. John Wayne didn't jump on top of him and start pounding him. He'd stand him back up and he'd hit him again. You didn't do that. You didn't jump on a guy when he was down. You didn't hit a man when he was down.
1: What do you tell the referees? At what point do the referees jump in and stop the proceedings? Because sometimes somebody will go down and then the other fighter will jump on him and start punching him mercilessly in the head.
0: Yep.
1: It's the fighter's job to keep going, I assume.
0: Well,
1: it's the referee's job to do what?
0: It's the fighter's job to protect himself at all times. And if the referee feels like he can't anymore and the fight needs to be stopped, he stops it. No different than boxing.
1: Mm-hmm.
0: I mean, you've seen some boxing fights where the guy's out on his feet.
1: Yeah, but
0: he
1: I've
0: goes
1: seen some
0: down.
1: Terrible, terrible
0: stoppages.
1: Refereeing.
0: I agree. You'll see it in the UFC, too. There's terrible refereeing sometimes in the UFC.
1: But you're saying it's terrible because they're too hesitant to stop it or too quick to stop it?
0: Both. So sometimes they're too quick, sometimes they're too late. You know, there's terrible refereeing in boxing, UFC, basketball, the NFL. I mean, you're always going to have some human error.
1: What is the breakdown of fans, men and women?
0: Well, a lot more women now than there was in the beginning. In the beginning,
1: because you know, you have women fighters too.
0: My base was males 18 to 34. I mean, yeah. It was a no-brainer. Really, you know, I went through COVID, right? I don't own brick and mortar. All I need to do is set up an octagon somewhere and beam it. You know, back then I was on ESPN, beam it to ESPN. And our business grew like 77% during COVID. And a lot of them were women.
1: Wow. I've noticed that there are a lot of foreign-born fighters in the UFC, and a lot of them come from Dagestan, Georgia, Chechnya, Uzbekistan. Is it a challenge to try to market the UFC when you have so many foreign fighters, or it doesn't really matter?
0: No. You know, people ask me, what about language barriers? What about this? You can be a deaf mute, okay? If you are the baddest man or woman in the world, people want to watch you. If you have that Conor McGregor, that Muhammad Ali thing, I mean, that's just a...
1: Okay, tell me about Conor
0: McGregor. They're unicorns.
1: What does Conor McGregor have that separates him out?
0: He has that ability that when he walks into a room, people just, you know, are fascinated by them, to listen to them. They're funny. They have incredible magnetic personalities.
1: And they're real personalities, you know, or are they put on in the way that pro wrestlers of my childhood and then after?
0: Some have the thing that they turn on when Conor McGregor has. Like Muhammad Ali was the same guy in the living room with his wife and kids that he was when you saw him on TV.
1: Yeah.
0: And Conor McGregor's the same.
1: Why do you think UFC has taken off now? What is it about the culture, the other sports, the media sphere? Why now?
0: Well, I have this philosophy that no matter what color you are, what country you come from, what language you speak, we're all human beings, and fighting's in our DNA. We get it and we like it. Even a sophisticated guy like you that writes for the New Yorker and whatever, if a fight broke out in here right now, it would create this sort of energy in here with you and I, and we'd be like, oh, wow. And we would watch the fight play out.
1: Right.
0: It's just in us. It's in us. Absolutely. 100%.
1: Is that something ugly in us?
0: I don't know about ugly. We're all fighters. Even everybody listening to this show right now, we get up every day and we battle something. We all have to fight. When you get out of bed every morning, life is standing right there to kick you in the face.
1: I've noticed. I've noticed. I'm speaking with Dana White, president and CEO of the Ultimate Fighting Championship. We'll continue in a moment. This is the New Yorker Radio Hour.
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3: 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I'm Eric Garcia with your latest weather forecast for the weekend. Mostly clear skies headed your way. Going to be nice overall for the weekend. High in Santa Fe, 77. Galloping Grants both in the lower 80s. Taos at 73. Los Lunas, 86. The high in Socorro, 89. Overnight temperatures will fare the same. Lows in the lower 50s to the mid 40s. 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
1: This is the New Yorker Radio Hour. I'm David Remnick, and I've been speaking today with Dana White, the president and CEO of UFC. Donald Trump was an early supporter of UFC when the league was just getting started in popularity. Dana White, in turn, has stumped for the president at many rallies, and he spoke on his behalf at the last three Republican national conventions, as well as at Trump's victory party in 2024. As Joe Rogan and many others are now wavering in their support for Trump, I asked Dana White how he feels about this second term. We'll continue our conversation now. Dan, I think you got to give me credit for going 17 minutes or whatever it is without mentioning Donald Trump's name. But you're associated with him.
0: I'm not associated with him. He's one of my very, very good friends.
1: Okay. You spoke for him at the nominating conventions.
0: Yep.
1: I think at the victory celebration, you were one of the speakers right there with him.
0: Which I didn't see coming. That was not planned. And
1: why? What? Tell me a bit about the origins of your relationship with Donald Trump. I don't know if it's political in origin or just maybe it's
0: furthest
1: just
0: thing from political.
1: Tell me.
0: So when we started this, all the things that we've talked about in buying and building the UFC. Now imagine if this wasn't allowed on pay per view.
1: Mm-hmm.
0: Imagine venues, right? Arenas did not want us.
1: Yeah.
0: Right. What kind of people would show up to see an event like this? Human cockfighting. So Donald Trump owned the Atlantic City casinos at the time, and he had us come to the Taj Mahal for the first fight that we did, UFC 30. We did UFC 30 and UFC 31 at the Taj Mahal.
1: What year is this?
0: 2001.
1: Mm-hmm.
0: He showed up for the first fight of the night and stayed till the end both times that we went there. And every good thing that ever happened to me in my career after that, he was always the first guy to reach out and say, congratulations. I always knew this was going to be big. I knew you were going to.
1: What did he like about it?
0: Well, I think he's a fight fan. You know, mm-hmm. You want to talk about a fighter. I mean, that guy's a fighter. One of the, you know, most resilient human beings I've ever met in my life. And he, you know, he had the big Tyson fights and boxing matches at his place. So he's a fight fan. And, the guy has always been a good friend to me. And then in 2015, when he decided he was going to run, he reached out to me and he said, I would be honored if you'd speak for me. Well, this is the way he said it. He called me and said, if you don't want to do this, I completely understand, but I would be honored if you would speak for me at the Republican convention. And everybody told me not to do it.
9: First, Donald has great business instincts. He supports businesses of all sizes. He'll make it possible for them to grow and succeed, which is the backbone of a strong economy. Second, Donald is a hard worker. This guy's going to get up there. He's going to roll up his sleeves. He will work with people, and he will put in the time to get things done. Third, for over 15 years, Donald Trump has been a loyal and supportive friend.
1: Well, Dana, tell me a little bit what your politics were like up until then, and what was your sense of his politics up until then?
0: I would say that my politics have always been common sense, down the middle, leaning a little left.
1: Mm-hmm.
0: That's what I would say I was.
1: In what sense?
0: In my 20s, my late teens and 20s, I spent in Massachusetts, which is mm-hmm. very liberal.
1: Mm-hmm.
0: Yeah, I would consider myself a 80s, 90s Democrat.
1: Have you changed over time politically?
0: No, I haven't
1: so
0: changed.
1: So you remain a kind of center-left Democrat?
0: Yeah, I would, yeah, yeah.
1: Do you talk politics with Trump? Or did you before the first convention?
0: No.
1: That wasn't a currency of your conversation, of your relationship.
0: If you look at any of my speeches at the conventions or any of that, I don't ever say the left is wrong or the left is bad or the left is this. I spoke about who he is as a person and as a friend and as a human being because a lot of the you know, the narrative that they put out there about him and who he is as a person is gross.
1: But
0: and he absolutely positively not true.
1: Okay, so let's dig into that a little bit.
0: Yeah.
1: I think it's fair to say that if he has that reputation, it doesn't come from outer space.
0: Oh, it does. It comes from politics. That's where it comes from. It comes
1: but doesn't
0: from
1: it come from his, some of his rhetoric and some of his way of treating people and talking about people? And,
0: No, I think that, listen, you know, did I wish that back in the day he'd stay off Twitter a little bit more and things like, listen, he's a tough guy and you know, he's not afraid to give his opinion. But he's been talking about politics since he was young. I mean, mm-hmm. if you look back at him, but, you know, these things that he's a racist and he's a Nazi and he's this and that. I mean, Donald Trump, all this stuff's coming out now. You know, the Michael movie just came out, and you see all these videos now popping up of Trump defending Michael Jackson and the type of person that he was, and that Michael Jackson was around his children and around his family a lot.
1: But wait a minute, Dana. Michael Jackson, as talented as he was, as brilliant as he was a deeply, deeply flawed human being,
0: no
1: to
0: doubt
1: say the
0: about
1: least,
0: it.
1: And was abusive. Everything we know about him.
0: He was abusive.
1: Kids, yes, it's terrible.
0: I don't know if that's true. I don't know if that's true, but I can tell you that, you know, the president had a very good relationship with Michael Jackson and had Michael Jackson around his kids all the time, mm-hmm. and, you know, defended him when that stuff was going down.
1: You ever talk politics with the president?
0: To call the guy a racist is crazy. He's not a racist.
1: Well, how do you I don't want to go on endlessly about Donald Trump because, you know, then that's all we'll do. But when he puts out a video that shows the Obamas as apes and then won't even apologize for it, you don't get the willies from that?
0: No, I've been around the guy so much, and
1: but that doesn't give you pause, Dana.
0: As far as what
1: about his views of just about his way he talks about other human beings, much less race.
0: But if that's the way if he was that type of a person, first of all, I became friends with this guy, never even imagining that he would be the president of the United States someday.
1: Right.
0: And if he was that type of person, I would never associate with that type of a person, no matter who he was or who he thinks he is.
1: But if he does that, how is he not that kind of person?
0: He's not.
1: Know something that I
0: but
1: know?
0: What
1: you're telling me is that you kind of know, I, of course you know him better personally,
0: yeah.
1: but he's the most transparent personality we have in public
0: True.
1: Life. He talks to the press all the time. He's on social media all the time. It seems sometimes there's nothing that we don't know about him.
0: Very true.
1: So he's almost as apparent to me as he is to you.
0: And I don't know about the Obama thing to speak on. I've never seen it. I didn't know that, but I can tell you this: he's not a racist. He's not a fascist. He loves this country, and if you're an American, race, religion, whatever it is, President Trump is on your team. That I guarantee you.
1: There's another person you have a very close relationship with. In fact, you hired him as an announcer, color commentator, is Joe Rogan.
0: Mm.
1: Tell me about him, because I listen to him from time to time. I've written about him, but he's pretty. Now that he's hugely famous, he's kind of protective of him, of himself and his brand. Tell me about your relationship with him.
0: So when we bought the company was based here in New York. So I flew from Vegas to New York, got into the office, and I had to start cleaning out the office, and, you know, there were videotapes everywhere. So I had to figure out what was important to send back to Vegas and what I was going to throw away. So I literally watched hundreds of tapes. And one of the tapes that I popped in, the way that Joe spoke about the UFC and how fighters in the UFC would match up against some of these Hollywood action
1: right.
0: stars, I was like, this guy's great. This is exactly who I need.
1: Because his talent is what?
0: Talent is he's a martial artist.
1: Right.
0: Black belt in jiu-jitsu. So the hardest part in selling this thing, the Fertittas that I knew, everybody understands the stand-up. Punching and kicking, everybody gets. Right. But as soon as it hits the ground, people have no idea what's going on.
1: What do you mean?
0: As far as setting up submissions, like you said, the sleeper hold.
1: It's more hidden and more complicated.
0: Yeah.
1: Yeah.
0: The technical side of the ground game, Joe was brilliant, and he's a really good speaker.
1: Mm-hmm.
0: So he could walk you through what was happening seconds before it even happened. And he was great at speaking publicly about the UFC.
10: And UFC commentator and all-around personality, Joe Rogan. Joe, let me start with you. Will mixed martial arts peak and fall like kickboxing, or will it become a permanent part of the sports culture?
11: Well, I certainly think it's a permanent part of the sports culture. It's a much more exciting sport than any of the other combat sports that are out there right now. And that's why it's here, and that's why it's the fastest growing sport in the world.
0: So when we first bought the company, I flew all over the country meeting with editors of newspapers. Because remember, newspapers were the king then.
1: Right.
0: So all these guys were 60 to 65 years old that I was talking to. All they cared about was ball and stick sports and sometimes boxing. You know what I mean? And the truth of the matter was there was no room for UFC in the papers.
1: Mm-hmm.
0: So I had to buy my way onto radio. Radio was still
1: radio
0: very relevant then. So we would do these satellite radio tours. And what we learned is fighters are not good radio. All right? They'd show up late.
1: Uh-huh.
0: They'd still sound like they were sleeping. There was nothing exciting. So me and Joe Rogan had to do all these radio tours. Now, we're on the West Coast.
1: Yeah.
0: We had to wake up at 3 o'clock in the morning because they're going to drop us into the East Coast at 6 o'clock drive time. So then we'd go East Coast, Midwest, and then the tour would end on the West Coast. Our start all started on radio.
1: So he worked for you for quite a while, and then he obviously has his podcast, which is gigantic. My understanding is that you were instrumental in getting him to endorse Donald Trump this last time around. Tell me that story.
0: Yeah. So I tried to connect him and Trump, for like probably 6 years.
1: Was Rogan wary of Trump in some way?
0: Yeah,
1: why?
0: Rogan didn't want to be political.
1: Uh-huh.
0: He did not want to get into politics. He did not want to be political. And his thing was all, but then he had Bernie Sanders on. And, you know.
1: That's right. He was kind of pro-Bernie Sanders.
0: Very.
1: Yeah.
0: And, and even when I talked to him about Trump going on the podcast, he says, well, okay, well, I'm going to invite Kamala too.
1: Yeah.
0: Oh, cool. Get it. Love it. And early on, I started telling the president, if you stay on Fox and only Fox, you're going to lose. Because most of the people on Fox are already voting for you, and every other network says horrible things about you. You got to start getting into podcasts.
1: And who is he going to reach when he goes on Joe Rogan, in your view?
0: Well, it wasn't just Joe Rogan. It was other podcasters, which he was picking me up in Las Vegas, and we were flying to Arizona for a rally. And there's a group called the Nelk Boys that I had created a relationship with. They're young kids that do pranks, and they're YouTubers, mm-hmm. influencers. And I called Jared Kushner, and I said, I want to bring this group of kids, the Nelk Boys, on Air Force One with us to Arizona. And Jared Kushner says, well, you're asking him that. I'm not. And so I called him, and he said, yeah, let's do it. We get in there, and these guys are all excited because they're Trump fans, and, you know, they're kids, so they're, you know, at one point he looks like at me and he's like, are you kidding me right now? Are you serious? And we're all in there taking pictures. To his brilliance, we go to the rally. He does the rally and he's leaving the stage and the YMCA thing's playing and he sees one of the kids whose name is Steve Will Do It. And he's going crazy. The president calls him up on stage with him and the whole crowd erupts and they start doing the YMCA thing. It was the most viral thing on the internet that day. And then he got it. The power of these kids that most people don't know.
1: Right.
0: You know, the media is all starting to get into it now, which the.
1: Right. It's not 60 Minutes. It's not the mainstream newspaper.
0: By the time the media catches up, it's, you know,
1: it's over.
0: Yeah. So we, then we got him on their podcast. And the podcast did something like 8 million views in 4 hours. He got it.
1: If I understand, you called Rogan as the campaign between Kamala Harris and Donald Trump was winding down. You called Rogan, I think, and you said, are you going to endorse or not? What happened?
0: Yes.
1: Tell me about that conversation.
0: I was flying to Mar-a-Lago, me and Frank Fertitta, for election night. And he had done the podcast, and the podcast was blowing up, pulling huge numbers. And I texted him and said, are you voting for Trump? And he said, yes. I said, then endorse. Why have you not endorsed him?
1: What did he say?
0: He said, I'm just busy. I'm this, I'm that.
1: I'm busy.
0: Yeah.
1: He said, I'm busy?
0: Yeah.
1: Please.
0: Yeah.
1: So what happened?
0: He endorsed.
1: You think, so that was you. It's on you.
0: Is it on me?
1: But you gave him the extra shove.
0: Yeah, well, I had been working on him for a few years.
1: So now, these days, I'm sure you've noticed, he's pretty critical of Trump. Now, he was thrilled to see him endorse hallucinogens and Ibogaine. But he's been very tough on him on a number of issues, including ICE, the war in Iran. Do you agree with Rogan on this?
0: I think that anybody who is the president of the United States, you're never going to agree with 100% of what they do.
1: But what do you disagree with Donald Trump?
0: Me and Donald Trump are friends.
1: I get. So you have this, you're saying we're friends.
0: I don't have a transactional relationship with Donald Trump.
1: I get that, but you don't want to express any disagreement, be honest with me, between on the air.
0: No, I it's not that, I just told you before, I wish I could take his Twitter away, you know, sometimes in the past. I know who this guy is. And
1: do you agree with him on Iran?
0: But I don't know. I mean, I'm not a political guy.
1: You're speaking at the conventions. You're at the, you know, triumphant victory party.
0: And what did I say? What did I say when I was at those?
1: No, they were congratulatory. Parties. They were personal, for sure. 100%. They weren't policy-oriented speeches.
0: Absolutely personal speeches. They weren't political in any way, shape, or form.
1: It would be disloyal, you're saying.
0: What would be?
1: To criticize him in any way.
0: No. Not to criticize him. I'm not saying that I agree with all his policies.
1: But you want to keep that general, not specific, is what you're saying.
0: Me, personally? Yeah. You know what I do? I can control my little world that I live in my bubble, my employees, my fighters, my family, and my friends.
1: You're about to have an extraordinary event in Washington. You're going to celebrate the 250th anniversary of the Declaration of Independence with a UFC fight event on the White House lawn. And I've heard the weigh-ins may take place at the Lincoln Memorial. Is that true?
0: Correct.
1: Tell me about that event, its origins, and what you hope to do.
0: Yeah, so we were at a fight, and I can't remember if it was in New Jersey or Miami, we being me and the president. And he leans over to me in the middle of the fight and goes, we should do a fight at the White House. I said, yes, we should. I'm in. And he's like, I think it would be great to have an event, for America's 250th. And so literally that was a Saturday. On Monday, the White House started calling saying, let's start getting the logistics.
1: And you're in charge.
0: Set up. And yeah.
1: How's it going to work? Who are you going to have fight?
0: So every fight actually means something and matters in the division. Two world titles on the line, and stylistically, it should be a great fight.
1: What's it going to look like? I've seen sketches.
0: Yeah, so
1: it looks like a fight in outer space with the White House there.
0: So here's what happened, and the reason that it looks like that is I don't want to see a light, a screen, a microphone. All I want to see is the White House, the entire White House, and the monument if the fight goes the other way. Mm-hmm. So we had to build this thing that we are calling the Claw. It is the lighting grid.
1: How many people are going to be in the stands around it?
0: So there will be a little over 4,000. The president has 1,000 tickets. I have 200 tickets, and Ari Emanuel has 200 tickets. And the rest are going to all the different branches of the military of the 4,000 people that will be there. And then in the Ellipse, which is a park right across the street from the White House, there'll be 85,000 people.
1: So how are you going to broadcast this?
0: So we just signed a new 7-year deal with Paramount Plus, and all of our content is there.
1: Do you notice people on the other side of the aisle, Democrats, liberals, trying to show up at UFC fights, befriend you, or are you concerned that you have a kind of partisan image?
0: No, we haven't had anybody, but...
1: And why do you suppose that is?
0: I would never disrespect or turn anybody away.
1: I get that, but it's interesting to see them show up at Joe Rogan's microphone. and they might go to a baseball game or a World Series, you know, might go to a World Series game or an NBA playoff game, but they're keeping their distance from UFC?
0: Yeah, I don't think they're keeping their distance. I think that the difference with President Trump is he was a day one fan. I mean, this guy's been a fan since day one, gave us that opportunity to come to the Taj Mahal. And you saw it with Obama. Obama's a fan of the NBA.
1: Mm-hmm.
0: So he showed up at NBA games and
1: not UFC.
0: Yeah,
1: has Obama been to
0: Bush
1: UFC?
0: Too? I mean, Bush is a baseball fan.
1: No, Bush, I know, but has Obama or ever showed up at a UFC fight? I'm just curious.
0: No.
1: Yeah.
0: No, but at the inauguration, I was sitting behind all the ex-presidents.
1: I saw that.
0: Yeah, and there was some things that went out online that said, oh, look at Dana mad dogging Obama and all this other stuff. President Obama turned around and said to me, congratulations on all your success. I'm really happy for you. And I said, thank you, Mr. President.
1: That must have made you feel
0: good. Yeah, it was great. Yeah.
1: UFC President and CEO Dana White. This is the New Yorker Radio Hour. Stick around.
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1: This is the New Yorker Radio Hour. I'm David Remnick. We'll return to my conversation now with UFC President Dana White. He made headlines recently for attending a different kind of D.C. event. He was at the White House Correspondents' Dinner where a would-be shooter was taken down by Secret Service. And White's reaction to it all was unusual.
14: And they were screaming, get down. I didn't get down. It was f***ing awesome. I literally took every minute of it in, and it was a pretty crazy, unique experience. So you were
1: on the island? Here's the rest of my conversation with Dana White. You were just at the White House Correspondents' Dinner, and you were quoted as saying, and I don't want to take this out of context,
0: but let me tell the story.
1: You said, it was awesome.
0: Yeah.
1: Now, that could have been, it was pretty horrible. What did you mean by it was awesome?
0: So, I was sitting there talking to Pete Hegseth.
1: The Secretary of Defense.
0: Yes.
1: Or war, depending on your.
0: Yes. Yeah. And, you know, we were talking about all this fascinating stuff, and all of a sudden.
1: Well, you can't go that fast. What was the fascinating stuff?
0: We were talking about Iran and what's going on over there.
1: And what was he telling you?
0: I'll leave that alone. So
1: I make a living at this.
0: I understand, sir. I understand. All of a sudden, you start hearing just crashing, like plates and dishes and glasses. And turn around, and what looked like 50 Secret Service guys
1: sure.
0: kicking tables over, running on the top of tables, and they're screaming, everybody got on the ground. And I was like, oh my God. Then I watched them pull Vance and Trump off the stage. They clear the stage, and then literally the entire stage are guys with guns with lights on them pointed at us.
1: Right.
0: Now, the Secret Service guys are coming toward our table. I was the first table in front of the stage, and we don't know what's going on. Is there a shooter? Is there a bomb? And just the adrenaline in your body, and mine anyway, was off the charts. I mean, it was, they're saying, get down, get down. First of all, I'm never a get down kind of guy, okay? That's never going to happen. If there's something going on here, I got a bad news for my family. It's going to be a closed casket, okay? Because I'm not getting shot in the back laying on the ground. And these guys came in, and how fast they moved through this place. It was just, now being another man, tell me the greatest movie you ever saw with that, with those type, just on steroids. I mean, it was now to
1: Dana, it wasn't a movie.
0: I know, which made it even greater. And when it was over, I was like, for 4 hours, I was bouncing off the walls. I was just, and
1: what did Hegseth do?
0: The fact
1: that Hegseth, they dragged off.
0: Let me tell you what Hegseth didn't do. He didn't get on the ground either. Uh-huh. He was sitting right next to me, and then his wife was with him, and then he ended up taking his wife out of there.
1: But you stayed.
0: Oh, yeah. Well, I had to stay. No, nobody dragged me off. Yeah. We had to stay in there. And I'll tell you this, too. So you had the who's who from politics, the who's who from the media, and the who's who in business in this room.
1: Mm-hmm.
0: And lots of far left liberal media, which were a lot of women. None of these women were screaming. None of these women were getting, you know, overly excited about this thing. And then when it was over and we knew that the threat was over, you know, everybody just started getting together and talking. It was pretty badass and pretty impressive.
1: You weren't scared at all?
0: Never.
1: Not even for Trump's sake? Or
0: no, they had the...
1: You thought that was under control.
0: They had them out of there pretty quick.
1: Yeah.
0: And
1: what did you think Trump was going to say that night about the press?
0: Well, he tried to come back. He wanted to finish it. He wanted to do, you know, the event, and Secret Service wouldn't let him. You know, I'm sure there were a lot of far left women in there that probably don't like me or, you know, or think that I, you know.
1: What counts for far left for you? What do you mean?
0: You know, in the media, yeah. CNN. We all got together after that, mm-hmm. and everybody was talking, and there's just this level of camaraderie and just that
1: buzz.
0: What we just went through,
1: yeah,
0: kind of thing. And, you know, the fact that you could experience something like that and nobody got hurt, but to be in it and see it play out like you would see in a movie,
1: mm-hmm.
0: but actually experience it was... hopefully a one of one, but an incredible experience.
1: Have you talked to President Trump since then?
0: I was with him last night. I had dinner with him last night.
1: And how'd that dinner go? What'd you talk about?
0: It was great. Well, there were other people at the... He opened the Rose Garden last night.
1: Mm-hmm.
0: And he had his first dinner out there. And I flew in and had dinner with him and then flew here.
1: What do you talk about?
0: You know, he and I just talk about anything that you would normally talk to your friend about. What's new? How's the family? Movies? How you been? He looked great. He looks like he's in good shape right now. And,
1: so you don't buy the business of he's, you know, he's around 80 and it's not easy being president. It's not easy being 80. And mm-hmm. then his health is lousy. You don't see that.
0: His health is far from lousy.
1: Tell me
0: far
1: about
0: from
1: that.
0: Lousy. And this isn't the Biden, you know, buddies of his backing mm-hmm. him up saying he's whatever. He looks like he's in better shape than the last time I saw him. And, you know, he was on point last night.
1: Do you worry about his presidency? His popularity is at a record low for other presidents, too. Where do you think he is at this point?
0: You know, I think that he's got 3 more years left. And again,
1: 2.5, but who's counting?
0: You judge him when it's over, when his run is over and he moves on and you look back at what he accomplished and what he's done. You know, I think there's a lot of things that he's obviously never going to get credit for because... You know, if you don't like him, you don't like him. But
1: what do you give him credit for as president?
0: Securing our borders. Mm-hmm. I mean, how do you not give him credit for mm-hmm. that? The Middle East. Look at the work he did in the Middle East during his first term. And
1: you're referring to the Abraham Accords.
0: Yeah, of course.
1: And now?
0: I mean, the Middle East is a tricky place to navigate. And I think he does a better job than most.
1: I get the sense, Dana, that to some degree you'll be glad not to have to answer questions about Donald Trump when he's out of office.
0: No, I think
1: that you want to be a loyal friend.
0: No, when it comes
1: to the specifics of his politics, you'd rather, I get it.
0: No.
1: Am I wrong?
0: No, not at all.
1: Go ahead.
0: People can ask me about Donald Trump for the rest of my life.
1: Right.
0: And I'll tell you all the great things that I love about this guy. What I'll be happy to be out of is politics. Yeah, I don't want to talk about politics, whether they're his, Obama's, this guy, that guy, none of them.
1: Now, you made a huge deal with the UFC.
0: A huge deal.
1: How much did you come away with?
0: $7.7
1: billion. You, personally?
0: Oh, no. The company, yeah.
1: And how about you?
0: Yeah. I do really well. I do really well.
1: Are you a billionaire now?
0: No.
1: Close. And you recently...
0: I spend too much money. I'll never be a billionaire.
1: It's really funny. But I've watched you play poker on television and other games of chance. And the bets on the table are in the hundreds of thousands of dollars and sometimes on a single bet over $1 million if they'll take the bet.
0: Right.
1: Are you out of your mind?
0: Yes.
1: You're married, right?
0: Yes.
1: How does your wife feel about these bets?
0: Yeah, you know, my wife's doing okay, too. You know, we don't have a lot to complain about.
1: No, but you know that in the end, the house wins, right?
0: Yeah. And in the end, you only live once. I just went to the Kentucky Derby for the first time with my wife and kids. And
1: Did you put down a bet?
0: I did, yeah.
1: How'd you do?
0: I didn't do well. I didn't do.
1: How much did you put down?
0: I put down $70,000.
1: Now, how big is gambling in your line of business with UFC?
0: It's big, yeah. I mean, betting on fights, sports betting, period, is massive right now.
1: I do not
0: sports bet, though.
1: But how do you ensure, how do you keep it clean? How do you keep it on the up and up?
0: Yeah, we've had those problems, not with the mob or any of that kind of stuff, but we've had
1: a couple
0: of betting issues, yeah. But we have a company called U.S. Integrity that watches this type of stuff. And
1: that's a private company that...
0: They let us know whenever...
1: The state doesn't get involved?
0: No. So we had an issue where we saw some irregular betting going on,
1: right?
0: And we called the FBI.
1: So tell me the story. What does irregular betting mean in this context?
0: It means when you have a fight that isn't like the main event and the line starts to move a lot.
1: But that's the indicator in fighting, that the line moves, so there's the suspicion that somebody's about to throw a fight.
0: 100%. There's something fishy going on when an undercard fight and a line starts moving.
1: Particularly the undercard, not the headliner.
0: Yeah, because the headliners are very high profile and lots of people are betting on it. And, it can happen there too, but it's a lot more noticeable when it happens on a prelim fight.
1: Now, you're also in the boxing business. You've just recently launched a new boxing company called
0: Zuffa.
1: Zuffa.
0: Yep.
1: What does Zuffa mean, by the way?
0: To fight in Italian.
1: Oh, okay.
0: Yeah.
1: My impression has been that with some exceptions in recent years, boxing is certainly not what it was in the 50s and 60s and 70s. And
0: 80s or 90s.
1: Or 80s or 90s. Is boxing declining? And if so, why are you getting into it?
0: Yeah, I think that boxing has been broken for a long time for a lot of different reasons. And I love the sport. And I've always talked about jumping in and trying to sort of... put my spin on boxing and try to see what I could do with it. And everything in life is about timing, and the timing just worked out, in the last year. And so far, so good. I'm having fun with it. What I want to do is try to rip it apart, build it from the ground up, and see what I can do with it over the next, 5 years.
1: Got it. All right. I hope you come back. This was fun.
0: I'd love to. Thanks for having me.
1: Dana White, President and CEO of the Ultimate Fighting Championship. I'm David Remnick. Thanks for listening, and see you next time.
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1: Gary did not want to become a football player. No interest in the game at all. He was a timid kid, the kind of kid who, in baseball, would close his eyes when he was up at bat. He was so scared of getting hit by the ball. But when you're in high school, you know, your personality is still up for grabs. And at Gary's high school, there was not one person, but two people with a very different vision of who he was. They were assistant high school football coaches and very noticeable, big personalities, and they were twins.
2: And I didn't really know their name. I'd seen them around. They were super handsome and in great shape. I mean, they were ripped and they would wear Gold's Gym tank tops and jams, these shorts, these Hawaiian shorts. They would wear those and they had really long hair and they were very charming, charismatic, funny, and they were known as the Jetsons, which was this self-proclaimed nickname, I think.
1: Wait, they called themselves the Jetsons? They referred to themselves?
2: Yeah, because the Jetsons was people from the future and they felt that they were like that. They were definitely the first people I ever noticed who referred to themselves in the, is it the third person?
1: Yeah,
2: you
1: say,
2: the Jetsons are coming to get you. The Jetsons will see you. The Jetsons.
1: That's what they would
2: sometimes
1: say.
2: Sometimes they would say, Johnny Jetson will be with you today. Joe Jetson will be with you tomorrow.
1: They're like magical figures.
2: Yeah, they really were.
1: And these magical figures, these assistant football coaches, they gave Gary his own nickname in the fall of junior year. It was not a glittery name like the Jetsons. Kind of the opposite, actually. Waste, they called him.
2: As in waste of talent? To, like, goad man to playing football.
1: They told him that football would get him a college scholarship. It would get him girls. They said the newspaper would write about him. They wanted him on the team so badly because Gary was a giant compared to most of the kids playing football back then. This was in Peabody, Massachusetts, a Boston suburb near Salem, in the late 80s. Most high school players back then were 5'9", 5'10". Gary was 6'6", 200 pounds, and he was athletic, played basketball on his high school team. Those coaches scolded him for his complete lack of aggression and for crying. What he really loved doing was art projects, going to the arts and crafts store, reading. He kept an enormous stuffed animal collection in his room, even in high school. He was also pretty depressed at the time. Gary's a comedian today, Gary Gulman. And on stage, when he tries to describe what he was like as a kid,
2: I talk about being Charlie Brown. I say, picture my childhood, Charlie Brown, if Snoopy had died. That was my childhood. I felt so sorry for him. I identify
1: Charlie Brown, like, the whole point of his character is that he's sad and lonely.
2: Yeah.
1: But even that wasn't lonely enough. You have to kill off his dog.
2: Yes. Yes.
1: So when the Jetsons started telling him that they were going to make him into a star, he laughed it off. He liked the attention from the Jetsons, sure, but he did not consider this seriously at all. Football seemed brutal. Just nonstop, violent physical contact. He did not think he could cut it. Guys he knew who played football, they were so tough. Gary, on the other hand, he got picked on, he got bullied. He was bullied out of Little League. So football? No way. And then his junior year ended, and just a couple days into summer break, it was June, 6:30 in the morning, he got a phone call. Woke him up. It's the Twins.
2: They said, Gulman, this is the Jetsons. Meet us at the Universe Gym at 7:30. We are going to train the Gulman this summer and get the Gulman a scholarship and make the Gulman into a star. By the end of the summer, you will be 245 pounds and ripped like Arnold.
1: It was so weird and bold. And on the spur of the moment, he figures, what the hell? And he has this thought that you have sometimes as a kid. He thinks, these adults say I can do this. Maybe they're right.
2: They were so convincing. They were so convincing.
1: And then there was a part of you that thought, like, yes, magical man.
2: It was intoxicating.
1: It was.
2: Because they were so cool. And my entire life, my family was more of a don't get your hopes up type of attitude, a philosophy of things don't always work out the way you want them to. And so it was a very negative house. And I remember asking them, I said, you guys really think I'm going to play on this high school football team? I don't have that much experience. And they're answering, should I swear or just
3: say what really happened?
2: Every single

0: play on this high school football team? I don't have that much experience. And they're answering, should I swear or just...
1: Say what really happened.
0: Every single time I would ask them any kind of question, they'd say, yeah. And not everybody was using that expression back then. That was the first instance of somebody saying that to me instead of, don't get your hopes up and we'll see. It was, yeah. And I was like, oh my gosh, these guys are so... so exciting, and they believe in me.
1: So that summer, every morning, he works out with the Jetsons from 7:30 to 9:30. Then they take him to a diner, and they buy him a big breakfast with eggs and other proteins. At night, sometimes they teach him running routes. Remember, Gary had never played football. And it was just like the Jetsons said.
0: It was incredible. It was like a Rocky montage. I was getting stronger and bigger, and they would say things. They had this thing, the Gull Man is getting huge. The Gull Man is getting huge.
1: And so by the end of the summer, how did you look?
0: Oh, I looked fantastic, man. I'd grown my hair long like them, and clothes started to look really cool on me. They were, as I was filling out, and they were right. I weighed 240 pounds. I could bench press 225 pounds. I ran a 4.8 40, which was very impressive to everybody. Everything about me had changed physically. I had built this really great costume.
1: Why do you say costume?
0: Because it covered up who I really was. I was still the same Gary who cried at movies.
1: So you have this man costume,
0: yeah,
1: that yes. You're wearing, which yes. Is your new body.
0: Yes. I feel terrific.
1: And as it came time to start practices, you would think that he would be psyched to use this new body that he had created for the purpose it had been made for. Like, okay, he's Captain America, it's World War II, bring on the Nazis. But in fact, he was terrified of just getting hit, of the physical contact that's just built into football. And a week before practice, he talks to a friend and he says to the friend, he doesn't think he can do it. He doesn't think he can go through with it. Should he call the Jetsons and tell him he's thought it over? It's not for him.
0: I'll never forget what he said. He said, Gary, they will kill you. They spent their entire summer training you and feeding you. You can't. You have to go through with this.
1: So he did. He went through with it. But the problem was, as John Jetson put it, he was a daisy in a field of weeds, a lamb among conquerors. You could put a kid into a tough guy costume, but it doesn't always make him into a tough guy. And of course, adults are always trying to convince kids and inspire kids about who they can be. That's what good parents do. That's what good teachers do. But some kids, like Gary, just have trouble going along with the plan. They want to please the adults. They want to do what they're asked. But all the while, they genuinely wonder, can they actually become the person the adults are telling them to become? Is that them? Is that who they should be? And it's totally confusing for them. The adults in their lives seem to know what they're talking about. They're adults, for God's sake. They're supposed to know better. But the kids end up wondering in a really primal way, who am I? Well, from WBEZ Chicago, it's This American Life. I'm Ira Glass. Our show today in two acts. In the second act, adults make it so a woman can't even decide what is true about some of the most basic facts about her own history. And act one is going to be Gary's story, which we're calling Jersey Shore. That's going to happen after a quick break. Stay with us.
2: 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I'm Eric Garcia with your latest weather forecast for the weekend. Mostly clear skies headed your way. Going to be nice overall for the weekend. High in Santa Fe, 77. Galloping Grants, both in the lower 80s. Taos at 73. Los Lunas, 86. The high in Socorro, 89. Overnight temperatures will fare the same. Lows in the lower 50s to the mid 40s. 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

0: Wait, Don't Tell Me, and more.
1: This American Life. Today's show is a rerun, Act One. So Gary Golman went to his first football practice, and it was just as bad as he imagined it would be. Guys rush at him, smash into him on every play. It's totally painful. He's completely miserable. Bruised. He was in this one play.
2: This guy hit me helmet to helmet, and it was so loud, like a gunshot, and everybody noticed it, and they called it a biz. And the way it got its name was they said, and the Jetsons told me this, they said the biz is the sound that it makes when you get hit in the head during a game, which is bzzz. And each week, the guy who had the best hit on somebody else would get this T-shirt called the Biz of the Week T-shirt. And now we know that these things, these bizzes, they were concussions. But at the time, in 1988, the concussion protocol was pretty much, you good? You good? And that first time that I got bizzed, the Jetsons were so proud of me. They high-fived me and they patted my head. The Gull Man got bizzed, his first biz. I was laughing along with them, but I was like, I hope that never happens again.
1: So every day, Gary would show up at practice and hated it. Until, finally, they started to play real games. And these are just preseason scrimmages, but they're against other high schools. There's a crowd in the stands. That changed everything. From the very first time they put him in on offense.
2: They set up a play for me. It's this pass where they just throw it over the middle. They throw it up high. Nobody can reach as high as I can jump. I catch it. It takes a couple of guys to bring me down just because I'm big and I want to run away from contact. Like, there were fans and they were cheering. And I will say that was exhilarating.
1: Coach is trying him out on defense. He barely knows what he's doing. And he sacks the other side's quarterback.
2: I had no technique.
1: Yeah.
2: But I was just so much bigger than this kid that he couldn't outrun me because he wasn't as fast as me and he wasn't as strong as me. So I was able to wrestle him to the ground.
1: Opening game of the real season, the coaches start him, this newbie player. He sacks the opposing quarterback right away. And on offense?
2: They threw me the ball three times. I caught every single one. I mean, that night I go to my first high school party. I'd never
1: really?
2: Gone to a high school party. And it was such a letdown. Because you see high school parties in movies. They're so exciting and there's sex.
1: Yeah.
2: And I just sat on a couch because I didn't drink. And it was an incredible letdown. But I was invited.
1: But you were
2: in. I was
1: very excited. That's what's important.
2: Yes.
1: You were there.
2: at the party.
1: You were there at the bad party.
2: Yeah.
1: You made it.
2: And then Sunday night, the night before school, a local newspaper reporter called me and interviewed me about this game. He said that I was the talk of the town, and it talked about how everybody knew the ball was coming to me and they couldn't stop me. And just like the Jetsons had said, there are going to be newspaper articles. There was a newspaper article in the Salem Evening News the next day that called me Mr. Raw Potential.
1: Wow.
2: Yeah.
1: And it did not last. The season opener, his first great game, was also his last great game. Opposing quarterbacks learned to stay away from the side of the line that Gary was on, so he wasn't sacking anyone anymore. And after this one time when Gary fumbled the ball on a big play at the goal line, suddenly he says they stopped sending him out for passes. So no more heroic catches, he wasn't making big plays, he was not living up to all that bright potential. And some dark part of his personality kicked in. Like maybe he was a waste after all. The man costume had fooled them for a while, but he was still the same person he'd always been. He started to dread practices and games.
2: I would throw up before every game. On the sideline, I would throw up because I was overcome by nerves and anxiety. I started to feel really lousy about myself and my grades suffered and I just knew that I was starting to disappoint these guys. And they never said anything to their credit. They never said, wow, we really had high hopes for you. It just, it sounds crazy. I still have nightmares about it.
1: His plan back then was make it through the season, one game a week, never play again.
2: And in the middle of this, a college football coach came into our locker room and and introduced himself to me at my locker. And that was sort of a what the hell is going on here?
1: Introduced himself to you? You mean?
2: Yeah.
1: And said what?
2: He said, you had a great game, which I hadn't. And I am an assistant at Dartmouth College. And we'd love for you to take a visit to Dartmouth.
1: Okay, here's the thing that Gary didn't know or understand at the time. As disheartened as he was, his coaches did not think he was having a bad season. Sure, they weren't sending him out for passes, but the main reason for that, John Jetson told me on the phone, wasn't the fumble that Gary had made, like Gary obsessed over. It was that the quarterback couldn't throw reliable passes. Their team wasn't that good that year. The Jetsons still saw Gary as a diamond in the rough. Gary was doing everything they asked, ran his plays well, was more reliable than most of the team. And so, the coaches did what they did with any player with a ton of potential. They took video of Gary's best game, that great first game, made a bunch of copies, and sent it around to colleges. And after seeing that video, a parade of recruiters showed up at Gary's school. He'd get called out of class to meet them. He was approached by Harvard, Holy Cross, UMass, University of New Hampshire, University of Maine, and some top Division I-A schools, Syracuse, and Boston College, his favorite, who'd recently won the Cotton Bowl.
2: I mean, they were big-time football, and they had Heisman Trophy winner Doug Flutie. He was the hero to everybody in my neighborhood.
1: And what do you remember of, like, them recruiting you?
2: I remember this man who I had seen on TV because he had recruited Doug Flutie, and he was a New England celebrity. His name was Jack Bicknell. I'll never forget it because he had an office at Boston College, and it overlooked the stadium. And he had a Heisman Trophy, and he said, "Son," I always loved being called son, and I would just melt. It's like an arm around the shoulder. I don't know what it is about that word. He said, "Son, I'm going to go ahead and offer you," which meant a scholarship. I'm going to offer you. And he said something to the effect of, "You're 17 years old," or maybe I was 18. He said, "You have an NFL body." And I remember thinking, wow, I've really fooled another one. And part of me was thinking I was afraid this was going to happen because I'm going to have to take the scholarship and I know I'm going to be in over my head. And then the other side of it was, this is so exciting and somebody believes in me. And
1: did part of you feel like, oh my God, I'm going to be playing for this incredible coach? Whatever problems I had in high school, this guy is the guy. He's a genius. He's going to fix whatever problem I had. I'm going to be a star.
2: Yeah.
1: So he takes the scholarship. He says he has no idea how he would have paid for college without a football scholarship. He works out all summer. And by the time he gets to training camp, he was bigger than ever. 260 pounds. His speed and strength, one of the best on the team. But it's clear right away.
2: I just felt so small. I mean, these guys really were supermen. Their aggressiveness, their strength, it wasn't the same sport. And it was quite clear early on to the other players that I wasn't like them. I didn't talk like...
1: Oh, is that true?
2: Yeah. And I could be pushed around and I could be bullied. There were guys who were going to go on to the NFL. There was one player who played for the Vikings. And I remember one time I was lollygagging on a play and he hit me and bizzed me. And he said to me afterwards, and he was his nickname on the team was the Maniac, which you really have to do something impressive to get a nickname like that amongst these lunatics. He said to me, you can't just stand there like that. I could have killed you in the nicest way possible. He said that he had let up, even though he had hit me harder than I'd ever been hit in my life.
1: Gary went into a full-blown depressive crisis, not eating when he should have been eating like a horse, sleeping all the time, crying.
2: The prevailing thing going on in my head is I want to kill myself, I'm worthless, I'm useless, everybody hates me.
1: Did you have this feeling of like, oh, well, I'm actually like as strong as any of these guys, like you're stronger than most of them, you're faster than most of them, I should be as good. Did you have a feeling of like, well, if I just psych myself up in the right way, I'm going to be able to do this?
2: Well, I just knew, I knew who I was. And the problem is I know who I am and I hate him. I hate him. He's so week and he disappoints and he lets down. And I just wanted to go back to the room and sleep and cry. Yeah.
1: Did you have your stuffed animals with you?
2: No, but I had brought my blankie. Like I grew up with a blankie that was in my crib and I could never sleep without it. But it was like this thing that I was so ashamed of and never spoke about really to anybody, because I thought that if anybody ever found that out, they would just feel like this guy's insane and also a woman.
1: Did you have a roommate?
2: I had a roommate, yeah.
1: That you had to hide the blankie from?
2: Yeah, yeah.
1: And you would call it the blankie, not the blanket.
2: No, I referred to him. I called him Blankie.
1: And whatever happened to it?
2: Oh, I still have it. It's on my pillow right now in Harlem. Yeah.
1: Wait, seriously?
2: Yeah.
1: Wait, how old are you?
2: I'm 48.
1: Do you need it?
2: No, but I love it. It's there with the pillow. I put it in my computer bag so I can carry it on planes when I travel.
1: And is it a comfort?
2: Yeah, it's a comfort. It helps me sleep. I don't know how common it is. And the fact that you keep asking me questions about it makes me think it's really odd.
1: I'm not trying to blankie shame you. I'm not. Anyway, back in college, first time Gary goes home for the weekend, he stays in his room, cries and sleeps, and won't talk to anybody. And his brother suggests he find a therapist. The football team actually has counseling services set up for anybody who needs it. And when he gets back to school, Gary meets with the therapist, who asks him a lot of questions.
2: And he said, point blank, he said, why don't you just quit the football team? And I like, that was ludicrous to me. And the way I would explain it now is, you have to understand, my entire identity is wrapped up in this. And if I quit, I will be proving the voice in my head that keeps telling me I'm weak and soft and worthless, right?
1: So he made it through the season. A doctor prescribed him antidepressants, and the sadness and ruminations lifted. And in the spring, Gary's therapist asked, what are you going to do about football for next year? And Gary was like, I'll continue till I graduate.
2: And he said, listen, I never give advice. It's not my place to give advice, but I'm going to give you some advice. You need to quit the football team. I said, if I quit the football team, I don't get to wear the uniform. I don't get to wear that jacket that gets me special treatment in the cafeteria and makes me interesting to the other students and the professors. I said, if I'm not a football player, then who am I? And he said, and I'll never forget it, the best answer. He said, you'll be a man. But he didn't mean it, you'll be masculine, you'll be macho. He meant, you'll be an adult.
1: Gary quit the team. He did keep the scholarship. The counselor went to bat for him and convinced the school to let him keep it for 4 years. And that same year, the year he quit football, Gary took the first real steps towards a different vision of who he'd be as an adult. A vision that was not handed to him by any of the grown-ups in his life. Not his coaches or his parents or his teachers. It was something he invented for himself. That's the year he started writing jokes.
2: Do you know that I listen to your show and I've heard people reveal things about themselves that I wouldn't reveal?
1: Yeah.
2: And I would never thought that the blankie would be one of those things. That there could be somebody being like, oh, I'd never tell anybody about a blankie. I could care less that everybody knows now.
1: No. And you say that, I feel like I don't want to make you feel weird about it.
2: No, I think it's healthy. But you love Charlie Brown. Who was the wisest character on the Peanuts cartoons?
1: Linus.
2: Yeah. And he had a blankie.
1: He was 5.
2: He wasn't 5.
1: All right, he's 8 or whatever he's supposed to be.
2: No, you're right. He was old enough to have.
1: He's a child.
2: No, he is a child.
1: Yeah. Gary Goldman, He tells the story of his football years and lots of other stories in his book Misfit, Growing Up Awkward in the 80s. To find out when he's coming to a town near you or to see him on video, go to GaryGolman.com. Coming up, a 17-year-old tries to understand a moment that shaped her whole life. Fortunately for her, there's video. Unfortunately for her, it's more complicated than that. That's in a minute from Chicago Public Radio when our program continues.
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4: New Mexico Votes, KANW reports. Joe Monahan once again preparing to bring you wall-to-wall primary election night coverage. It all starts at 6:30 Tuesday, June 2nd with top experts like State Senator Mo Maestas and State Rep Joy Garrett. The race for governor, Holland versus Bregman, and that three-way Republican battle, both on the line election night. The best election coverage is on KANW June 2nd. See you then.
1: This American Life, Myra Glass. Today's program, here's Looking at You, Kid. Stories of adults telling kids what they should think of themselves and kids trying to make sense of what they're told. Today's show is a rerun. We've arrived at Act 2 of our program, Act 2, Grown-Ups Know Things. That act title is actually a line from Lord of the Flies. Piggy says it, that grown-ups have a cup of tea and talk things through and then everything is all right. That's how grown-ups do it. It's hopeful and, of course, you know, wrong-headed. So often things don't work out that well here in the adult world. But in the story, it's this moment where a bunch of the boys chime in with their desire that they could turn to adults. And in this next act, a girl turns to an adult with that same kind of hope that the adult will set things right. But over time, the adults that she turns to simply do not agree about some very fundamental things about her. Eleanor Gordon Smith reported this story for a book she wrote.
5: I got interested in uncertainty years ago. There's a kind of uncertainty that we all live with, where you don't know the answer, and it's not a big deal. Like what time the bus is coming, who left the front door open, or where that pen went. But I wanted to know about the opposite, high stakes uncertainty, where the facts aren't decisive, and it hurts to not know what to think, where there are big consequences, it affects your whole life. I wanted to know, is it possible to just sit in that kind of foundational doubt? Or do you just have to flip a coin and pick something, anything, to believe? Which is how I got interested in Nicole Klumper. She's 40 now, but this starts when she was 16. And she just couldn't catch a break. She was in foster care after her dad, who had sole custody of her for most of her life, had a stroke and died. She'd bounced around between friends' houses, but wound up in a group home.
6: I just felt very adrift in the world and unanchored, having lost my father, my best friend. I was so alone, and I was reaching out for something to feel connected to.
5: She started really wanting to know about her mom. She lived nearby, just a couple hours drive, but they hadn't seen each other in more than 10 years. The custody court hadn't even allowed visits, and Nicole didn't know why. A quick warning, what I'm about to go into mentions different kinds of abuse. Nicole had a foggy thought that her mum might have done something bad to her as a kid. She remembered saying something to someone when she was young about her mum burning her feet on a stove, and remembered something about a sexual abuse allegation. But could that be right? Surely she'd remember those things actually happening. But she didn't. What if her dad had just made her say those things about her mum? It had been a really ugly custody battle. Each parent said all kinds of things about the other. What if her dad wanted custody so bad he invented all these awful stories? There was so much about her mom that Nicole didn't know. So she arranged to meet her mom in person. They did. They started seeing each other more regularly. But it always felt off. Once, she remembers sitting next to her mom at dinner and putting her head down on the table in front of her.
6: She rubbed my back, and it was very, very uncomfortable, and I had a pretty strong reaction to it.
5: Nicole says they didn't talk about any abuse. And then, in the middle of that doubt, a piece of evidence seemed to fall from the sky, and with it, the promise of knowing what had happened in the custody dispute. Dr. Dave Corwin phoned Nicole. He was the child psychiatrist in the custody battle that had split Nicole off from her mum, and he had videotapes of interviews he'd done with her when she was a very young girl. It had been his job to investigate the abuse allegations. He'd had a question. He was speaking at a conference. Would it be okay if he showed those people the tapes? Nicole remembered Corwin. She remembered that he'd been nice to her as a kid. She said, yeah, he could use them. But could she see those tapes too? He agreed and recorded their meeting.
7: I don't know the effect because it's never been done, to my knowledge, this will have on you. Okay.
6: So I'm sitting across from Dr. Corwin, and there's a video camera. I'm getting ready to watch the tapes of myself at 5 years old. And he went through a very lengthy, informed consent.
7: At this stage, you're 17 years old. What I'm doing is I'm doing this informed consent directly with you. I'm saying, here's the issues as I understand them, and then it's up to you. Okay.
6: Finally, we got to the point where he was going to shut off the video camera so that I could watch my five-year-old self. And he asked me, you know, what do you recall?
7: Why don't we start with, if you could just tell me what you can recall of that time?
6: I think I described one of the offices that he did one of the interviews in, a striped sweatshirt that I was wearing at the time.
8: Wearing a sweatshirt. That was striped this way. Okay, that's, I don't know why when I think of these interviews, that's the first thing I think of.
5: 17-year-old Nicole says she can't remember whether her mom really did hurt her.
8: I told you, I guess, I told the court that my mom burned my feet on a stove. And I still don't remember if that's in fact how I was burned. Really, that's the most serious accusation against her that I remember. That's what I'm having a problem remembering. Mm-hmm. I've come here trying not to determine already that she's done it or that she's guilty. And I've come here trying not to say, well, she's in it, she didn't do anything, and I refuse to believe she's done anything. I'm here to, I really want to know.
5: And then Corwin brings up the allegation of sex abuse.
6: David Corwin literally asks me, do you remember any allegations of sexual abuse?
7: Concerns about possible sexual abuse.
6: And my initial reaction is actually no.
8: I mean, I remember that was part of the accusation.
6: And then he starts to speak, and I say, wait, hold on a second.
7: Don't remember any.
8: Yeah, I do.
5: 17-year-old Nicole's whole demeanor changes at this moment. It's instant and kind of strange to watch. She becomes completely still, and she's staring into middle distance.
7: What do you remember?
8: Oh my gosh, that's really, really weird. Accused her of when she was bathing me or whatever, hurting me.
6: And that's when I started to recount some details of a memory that came back to me.
7: As you're saying that to me, is that you remember having said those things or you remember having experienced those things?
8: I remember it happening that she hurt me.
7: Hurt you? How?
8: She hurt me. She.
7: There's tissues right to your right.
8: But see, I don't know if it was an intentional hurt. She was bathing me, and I only remember one instance. And she hurt me. She put her fingers too far where she shouldn't have, and she hurt me. That's the first time I've remembered that since saying that when I was 6 years old. But I remember.
7: I remember being.
8: I remember it happening.
7: Okay.
6: It was like. Like a movie set, where the walls. There's no roof. Like I was sitting up on the walls, looking down into a bathroom, and my biological mother bathing. You know, younger me. and she touches me inappropriately, and that's where the memory stops.
5: So it's like you're watching it from outside of yourself, from above.
6: Yes. But I could feel the pain, though. And I remember saying that it's like I took a snapshot of the pain.
8: Seconds long, a picture of the pain and what was inflicting the pain.
6: It was my biological mother.
5: Even before she saw the tapes, Nicole at 17 felt she'd got the certainty she wanted. She remembered her mother actually hurting her. She watched the videos of herself as a small girl anyway. Corwin shut off the recorder while she did. And this remarkable thing happened. Nicole saw herself as a young girl, describing the very same abuse, almost verbatim. I've seen the videos. It's the 80s. A very small Nicole is in pigtails and white stockings. Corwin's in a big plaid shirt and shaggy hair. And he asks right away about Nicole's mum.
7: What's she like?
9: Mean.
7: Why is she mean?
9: Hurts me.
7: How does she hurt you?
9: Like sticks her finger at my vagina, about up to there on my finger.
7: Mm-hmm. When did she do that?
9: All the time when she gives me a bath.
7: Uh-huh. What did you say to her when she did that to you?
9: I said, don't do that. I said, ouch.
5: She says her mum burned her feet over a hot stove. Corwin tries to figure out if Nicole knows the difference between what's real and what's make-believe. He asks her to separate things like President Reagan, real, which she knows, from things like Superman, make-believe, which she also knows. He gets her to swear on her oath as a brownie that what she said about her mother is real. She does. She holds three little fingers up in the brownie salute.
9: On my honor, I will try to serve God in my country.
5: There are other concerning details about Nicole's mum. Once, she had dropped Nicole off to see Dr. Corwin for one of their recorded sessions. And Nicole, who'd seemed happy to be recorded and speak clearly into the microphone when her dad dropped her off, is suddenly concerned that the microphone would broadcast what she's saying into the waiting room where her mum sits.
9: Does that talk out to the waiting room?
10: No, it doesn't. They can't hear us, okay? They can't hear us out there, and you're safe here, okay? And I'm not going to, after we get done talking, I'm not going to tell them what you tell me, okay? It's just between you and I right now, okay?
5: Okay, she whispers, before going on to talk about being burned and touched in the bath. In another interview, Nicole says her mother's told her to lie.
9: When's my dad gonna be back?
7: Hmm? I don't know when
9: he's gonna come back. He's in
7: court. I guess. What's he in court about?
9: My mother.
7: And what about your mother? Do you know?
9: That she threatened me.
7: That she what?
9: Threatened me.
7: Threatened you? How's that?
9: Threatened me that if I didn't watch the CPS, that she would do something bad to me.
5: She's talking about CPS, Child Protective Services.
7: If you didn't do what?
9: Lie to the CPS man.
7: That she would do something bad?
9: To me.
7: Well, when did she say that?
5: So that's the video of 6-year-old Nicole. Corwin then asks 17-year-old Nicole how she's feeling about what she just saw. She says there are some questions that might never be answered. But her biggest question, about why she didn't grow up with her mum, that had an answer. She was sure her mum had abused her.
8: But I do have an explanation in my mind, and I can now realize that it's not my fault, you know, and I can put that chapter behind me and I can go on. And yeah, I think it's a very healthy thing to not...
5: For Nicole, the tapes and her memory proved what had happened to her as a kid. It was a relief. She'd been worried that she was going to learn that her dad really did coach her to lie about her mum. Now she could put that aside. She could remember him the way she always had, as her best friend and a good dad. But then Corwin published a case study about Nicole. He didn't use her name, he called her Jane Doe. But Corwin's case study became part of a huge dispute that was fracturing psychology in the 90s. It was called the Memory Wars, and the argument was about whether repressed memories, adults suddenly remembering trauma, were real. Some scientists believed repressed memories were possible, others said no way. Nicole's videotapes and Corwin's article were co-opted by the side that thought repressed memories were real. They thought Nicole's case proved it. Corwin hadn't seen this coming. I've spoken to him. He says he wasn't on either side. Dr. Elizabeth Loftus read Corwin's article with one eyebrow firmly raised. She was a psychology professor at the University of Washington, and a big deal. It was her experiments that proved memories are malleable. And she was a star witness in high-profile court cases where she argued that eyewitness recollections aren't reliable. So when the memory wars began, she knew which side she was on. She thought repressed memories were almost never real. She wrote a doorstop of a book called The Myth of Repressed Memory. And when she read the Jane Doe case, she was alarmed.
11: I knew that people were using this case as the new proof of repressed memory. It was being discussed academically. It was being introduced into court cases to prove that repressed memory is real and has been proven. It was being used against people whom I thought were innocent because they were on trial in their cases. And so we had to get to the bottom of it.
5: Part of her suspicion was the message, and part was the messenger. She'd seen Corwin testify in court on another case, a patient accused their therapist of abuse, and she didn't find him persuasive there either.
11: I already had a suspicion about Corwin and his judgment, I think, going into this situation because of the work I had seen him do on this other case and how he had pretty much, you know, helped to ruin the life of this poor female psychiatrist who was the accused person in this other case.
12: You're saying that the female psychiatrist was accused of abuse?
11: Yes, by I think a former patient.
12: And Corwin was saying that that had happened.
11: In so many words, yes, he was an expert for the accuser.
5: Loftus decided to investigate the Jane Doe case. She wanted to know whether the abuse had really happened. But to do that, she needed to know the real name of that little girl. Rather than ask Corwin, which would be normal for a researcher looking into someone else's study, she decided to dig around on her own. Loftus knew where to start.
11: Clues in the tapes. At some point in the tape, he called her Nicole. And I just made a little mental note. Her name is Nicole. He said something like, and when you were living in Fresno. And I thought, it has something to do with Fresno. That kind of thing.
5: She contacted a private investigator to run down some tips. She searched death records for Nicole's father. She found dozens of matches. And she started narrowing them down, closing in on the real Jane Doe. Nicole, meanwhile, was thinking very little about her time as Jane Doe. She left foster care and was making her own life as an adult. She joined the Navy. She was learning to fly military helicopters. And she decided to become a psychologist. She says because she wanted to be like Corwin. She felt safe when she was talking to him as a kid. Like she was being listened to. She wanted to make other people feel that way. She started acing her psychology classes at night while she trained as a pilot during the day. A couple years into her military service, stationed in Hawaii, she got an odd phone call from a close family friend.
6: Said, hey, there's something going on. There's a private investigator looking for you.
5: What did you think?
6: Oh my gosh. Why on earth? What on earth? What is happening now? And I knew within moments of hearing the words private investigator that this had something to do with Dave's journal article.
5: It was the only thing she'd ever been part of that might be interesting to an investigator. She called Corwin, who learned Loftus was behind it. Loftus interviewed Nicole's foster mom, former stepmom, family friends who knew her growing up. She'd even interviewed Nicole's biological mom and said she might have been wrongly accused. Nicole, hearing about Loftus, was like, absolutely not. Why did you want her to stop?
6: I felt intruded upon. I felt violated. very vulnerable, very exposed. And I understand that that probably sounds weird, given that I had already given Dave my consent to publish a story about intimate details of my life. But there's a very, very big difference between someone asking you to investigate parts of your life and someone doing so without your knowledge or permission. I did exchange emails with her, and I asked her to stop what she was doing.
12: And what did she say?
6: In so many words, no.
12: Did she ask you any direct questions while she was looking into the case?
6: No.
12: Did that strike you as kind of odd?
6: It struck me as kind of infuriating.
5: Nicole complained to Loftus's university, who told her to stop investigating the Jane Doe case.
11: And they came and seized my files. I mean, I couldn't believe this was happening. When can the administrators come to your office and just take your files?
5: Loftus was eventually cleared, and she published her findings on Jane Doe. She argued that the abuse might never have happened. Of course, this was the opposite of what Nicole had believed and clung to since she was 17. Loftus printed 8 pages worth of doubts in a magazine and called the article "Who Abused Jane Doe?" When Nicole heard the article was on stand, she took a friend from her military base and drove 50 miles to Barnes & Noble, where they stood side by side reading it.
6: It was so hurtful. It was so ridiculous to me that someone basically interviewed everyone in my life who had known me when I was a child, except me, and then went ahead and patchworked together this story that just so happened to completely support her hypothesis. How dare she? She just had no right. She just had no right to do what she did.
11: Whose story is this? This isn't just her story. This is the falsely accused mother's story. This is a whole other people are part of this story. I don't think one person gets to just decide, I'm going to only tell the story one way and only let people tell it who believe me uncritically. What about the other people in the story? I thought I was investigating an accusation against a possibly innocent person.
12: It doesn't seem to me like what she was upset by was that there was another way of telling the story. I think what she found upsetting was that you found out who she was and looked into her life without asking her or without thinking about her.
11: Well, don't you think that's what journalists do all the time?
12: Usually when you write a story about someone, you contact them or you ask them what they think of the things that you've found out.
11: There were times when I would have liked to have talked to her. I think I even wrote up some questions that I might want to ask her. But in the end, we decided that it was just too risky.
12: Risky how?
11: I just remember there were going to be conditions, and it just made us nervous. And so we decided we would just publish what we had found out through many, many other sources. And leave it at that. And that's what we did.
5: Nicole sued with the help of a lawyer who took her case for free. They went after Loftus and everyone who'd helped write the article for 21 complaints from defamation to invasion of privacy. But even though she was angry with Loftus, Nicole read her article over and over again until something happened that she wasn't expecting. She found herself agreeing with Loftus a little.
6: It planted a seed of doubt. It did, yes.
5: What was that like to feel like there's this thing that you've been so certain of for so long that you felt like you had resolution of with Dr. Corwin and seeing those tapes, and then to have it be the subject of doubt again? What did that do to you?
6: It made me feel very small. It made me feel very insignificant, as though my opinion on my own, the events of my own life, were the least important.
5: Nicole started changing her mind back and forth, over and over. Some days she thought she'd been abused. Other days, she thought she'd lied about it. I have to say, as someone who spent months looking into Loftus's article, it is really hard to work out the responsible thing to think. When I first read it, I remember thinking, game over. There's no way Nicole's mom abused her. But as I looked into each claim Loftus made, what had seemed like a 9 on the convincingness scale turned out to be more like a 4. Like, Loftus found a report from another psychologist who'd interviewed young Nicole, who said she sounded mechanical and rehearsed when she talked about abuse. Loftus told me that was the evidence that impressed her most. But I don't know. He says, quote, Nicole has told her story numerous times to a number of different people, and she now sounds mechanical. He could mean Nicole's lying. Or he could just mean she's been asked to tell it too many times. And Loftus interviewed Nicole's stepmom, a woman who'd been there for the custody battle. She told Loftus that she and Nicole's dad had tried to win custody with what she called the sexual angle. Loftus heard that as sinister. But did she accidentally reveal that she'd had an agenda? Or did she just use sexual angle as an unfortunate shorthand, like saying, we won custody with the abuse thing? And take the burns. Loftus found out that Nicole has a fungal condition that makes skin peel like a healing burn. But there are photos of young Nicole's feet with big blisters. Could they be explained by a fungus? It genuinely torments me. I still don't know what to think. Every piece of evidence seems to pinball back and forth like this. I went mad trying to find out the answer. I thought if I read enough court documents, I'd finally find the one thing that no one else had, the thing that would give me certainty either way. Of course, I didn't. And Nicole didn't either. She sat every day in the suspended animation of not knowing, caught between two really distressing ways of seeing her past. In one, her mother abused her. In the other, her father manipulated her into lying. And because she lied, her innocent mother was cut out of her life and wrongly accused of abusing her child.
6: It just created this back and forth that I continue to live with today. It did happen, it didn't happen. Some days I fall somewhere in between.
5: How disorienting was it to feel like you had the truth and then you lost it?
6: Disorienting is a good word, but I don't think it fully captures. It goes to my identity. It really goes to the heart of who I am and who I thought I was and who I think I am. The most important, the key memory on which I rebuilt and then rebuilt again my identity has now been called into question. It's just frustrating multiplied by a million. It's just so, so frustrating. There is an intangible to be gained from the process of transition from being a victim to becoming a survivor. And in my case, now all of a sudden, am I neither? I don't know. Am I either? I don't know.
5: Nicole's lawsuit against Elizabeth Loftus dragged on and on over 5 years. All the way up to the California Supreme Court. In the end, Nicole lost. The First Amendment protected Loftus as a journalist. And Nicole had to pay legal fees, nearly $250,000, which she could not afford. The court garnished her military wages. She quit the Navy, lost 2 houses, and her car was repossessed over all this. She filed for bankruptcy. These days, instead of being stuck between believing she was abused and believing that she wasn't, Nicole's found a third option. She tries to care a little less. She can't dial down the uncertainty, so she tries to dial down the stakes.
6: I'm never going to know. I'm never going to know. And even after all these years, I think I still thought that at some point I would come to a solid decision, yes or no. And really, really, I'm never going to know. And that just has to be okay.
5: There's so much that Nicole can't be certain of. So she hammered out a certainty about herself. She found a way forward. She became a pilot. She got 2 master's degrees and a PhD in psychology. She's now a therapist, like she's wanted since she was 6. And she's never cut her mum out of her life. Nicole's mum has always said that she never abused Nicole. She maintains that today. And she says she didn't tell Nicole to lie to Child Protective Services. Her mum's in her 70s. They live in the same state. It's not an easy relationship.
6: There's a possibility that I ruined my biological mother's life. There's a tremendous amount of guilt associated with that. We're close for, we're relatively close for a period of time, and then things sort of fall apart again, just as they have.
5: When was the last time that you spoke?
6: 5 months ago.
5: And what was that like?
6: It's still awkward. It's still very pressured, if you will. She still wants very much for me to believe that she never did anything to me, and I still don't know.
5: Do you ever talk about it?
6: No.
5: Is she able to accept that you might just not know?
6: No, I think she really wants me to believe that she didn't.
5: Do you think you could? Do you think there's anything that could change your mind?
6: No. The waters are so muddy now, there's no... I'll never know, one way or the other.
5: Nicole is no more certain about what happened today than she was when she was 16. She never flipped a coin and picked something to believe. But she landed on a certainty about what to do. It doesn't rest on what to believe. It doesn't matter what the evidence says. She wants her mum.
1: Eleanor Gordon Smith teaches ethics at the University of Southern California. A version of this story is in her book, Stop Being Reasonable: How We Really Change Our Minds.

0: Royal Program was produced today by Neil Drumming and Emmanuel Berry. Special thanks today to John and Joe Tesche, a.k.a. The Jetsons, Amy Bertain, Michelle Johnson, and Keith Woods. 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Thanks, as always, to our show's co-founder, Mr. Tori Malatia. You know, he is so excited about the superhero he created. This guy who gets bit by a radioactive seagull, patrols the beaches, saving lives. Tori swears it's super popular.
1: The Gull Man is getting huge. The Gull Man is getting huge.
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1: And she says, Beta, my son, we are six. The turban is a part of our identity. 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
2: 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In this hour, stories of facing off and facing up. From a young Sikh man growing up in a tiny community to trying to educate your children at home.
3: 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You guys might have heard of it. It's called Home Alone.
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4: Live from NPR News, I'm Dan Ronan. Israel is concerned about the emerging deal between the United States and Iran. President Trump briefed Prime Minister Benjamin Netanyahu this weekend about the negotiations. NPR's Daniel Westren reports.
5: Israel thinks the emerging agreement is bad, according to Israeli officials not authorized to speak publicly. The officials told NPR and other media outlets that the U.S. is aiming to reach an economic deal to reopen the Strait of Hormuz and enter into negotiations for a final agreement on matters in dispute. Israel is concerned that once the Strait of Hormuz is reopened, that there won't be progress on the nuclear issue. According to the Israeli officials, Trump told Netanyahu the final agreement would dismantle Iran's nuclear program and remove all enriched uranium from Iran. Netanyahu told Trump that Israel will not stop its attacks in Lebanon even if an agreement is reached with Iran. Daniel Estrin, NPR News, Jerusalem.
4: In Southern California, fire officials say a potential crack could be easing pressure on a tank holding a hazardous chemical that has at least 40,000 residents near the evacuation site under orders to possibly leave. Sarah Hosani of member station KQED reports.
6: Orange County Fire Authority's TJ McGovern says that a specialized team of first responders and subject matter experts accessed the JKN aerospace tank in Garden Grove late Saturday night to gather more data.
7: This operation that we did gave us positive intel to make educated decisions today in the positive light. We're not there yet, but this was a step in a right direction, and there's going to be a lot more coming shortly.
6: The governor says evacuation orders are still in effect, but that the new information could be one step toward getting people back home. Governor Gavin Newsom has declared a state of emergency in the area. For NPR News, I'm Sarah Hosseini.
4: Retiring North Carolina Republican Senator Tom Tillis says he's opposed to that nearly $1.8 billion fund President Trump wants. The money would be used to pay for people who claim they were harmed by the Justice Department during the Biden administration. On CNN, Tillis said he agreed with critics of the plan who call it corruption.
8: There's no way that we're going to be in a position to fund $1.5 billion for an anti-fraud division when we've got this bogus 1776, I called it a payout pot for punks. You just can't have those two equivalent numbers at the same time. It makes no sense.
4: Tillis said whoever came up with the idea to set the plan up should be fired. Ukraine's President Vladimir Zelensky is accusing Russia of using a powerful hypersonic missile in the latest attacks against Kyiv. At least two people died and more than 80 others were injured. This is NPR. The bystander who was shot and wounded Saturday evening during an exchange of gunfire with a man and a Secret Service agent outside the White House is reported in serious but stable condition at a Washington, D.C. hospital. The unidentified man was shot after a 21-year-old suspect, Nasir Best, approached a White House checkpoint and opened fire. Best was shot and killed by Secret Service agents. Court records show that Best was arrested last July for attempting to entering the White House, claiming to be Jesus Christ. President Trump was in the White House when the gunfire erupted, and the Secret Service says none of the people it protects were impacted by the shooting. A group of cities and towns in conservative Utah are working to bring more renewable energy to the grid. David Kondos reports.
9: The coalition, called Utah Renewable Communities, has a big goal: generate enough clean power to offset the electricity used in nearly 300,000 homes and businesses. To do this, the communities plan to build new energy projects, like solar and wind. It's a unique collaboration, with the projects funded by a small monthly fee on customers' bills and the regional utility delivering the power to the grid. Emily Quinton is sustainability director with Summit County, one of the coalition's 19 members.
10: It shows us that at the local level, you can continue to move on climate

0: sustainability director with Summit County, one of the coalition's 19 members.
1: It shows us that at the local level, you can continue to move on climate strategies kind of regardless of the federal winds.
0: The group plans to begin adding new power to the grid by 2030. 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

0: X. This is the Moth Radio Hour. I'm Jody Powell. In this hour, stories of confrontation. Growing up in Jamaica, I was so used to hearing the shouts when a fight was on in the schoolyard. I would often find myself standing at the edge peering in. And one day, I got caught in the rumble with a classmate. And this time, it was me in the center, fighting. I desperately needed to get out, but I quickly realized the only way out was to go fully in. And so I fought back, and the schoolyard sounds enveloped us. And before I knew it, it was over. But I was terrified because now I had to go to the vice principal and face what I had just done. I got 2 days suspension and more chores from my grandmother than you can count. A confrontation isn't always like a schoolyard fight. It can mean asking yourself hard questions, understanding and sticking to boundaries, rolling up in a space that is not meant for you and owning it. It can mean finding courage. That was true for first storyteller Harjas Singh, who told this at a main stage in New Bedford, Massachusetts, where we partnered with the Zaitarian Performing Arts Center. Here's Harjas, live at the Moth.
1: Ever since I was 3 years old and my hair was long enough to be tied into a bun or a jura, my mom and I had developed our daily ritual. I would sit down in front of her, my back towards her, and she would oil my hair, comb it, braid it, then tie it into a bun. She would then cover it with a 1 foot by 1 foot square cloth called a patka. But there was another daily ritual that I would observe every morning. I would be sitting at the breakfast table, and I would see my grandfather, an older, bearded, Dumbledore-esque gentleman, and with a bun on his head, and he would take this really long piece of cloth, let's say the length of the stage, and he would hold one end of it, my father would hold the other end, and they would roll it from either side until it looked like a long pipe. He would then take it to his room, and he would walk out, and there would be this beautiful turban sitting on top of his head. And to me, it looked like a king wearing a crown. He almost had an aura about him, and I would ask him, when can I wear that? And he would say, when you're older, when you're more responsible. I had no idea what that meant. I was 3. But all I wanted to do from that day on was be older and more responsible. So when I woke up on the morning of my 13th birthday, I was bursting with energy because today was finally the day. Today I would transition from boy to man, and it would be marked by my very own turban tying ceremony. See, the turban tying ceremony is not too dissimilar from a bar mitzvah or a more religious sweet 16. But instead of reading from the Torah, we read from the Sikh holy book, the Guru Granth Sahib. But more importantly for me, my grandfather would switch out my patka with a 16-foot-long dastar or turban. So I shower quickly that morning, I put on my favorite Bugs Bunny sweater, and I make my way outside, and I see my grandparents, and I touch their feet to seek their blessings. My parents, they're so happy on this day, because for them, with the turban on my head, I would be fully accepting my identity as a Sikh, that I live an honest life, I give back to society, and I remember God. And I was really, really excited, but it had also been a little while since I was 3 years old, and I had seen some stuff. Before the ceremony started, I thought back to my first day at St. Xavier's School. I was 5 years old, and I would be attending the same school that

0: my father had attended when he was a child. And I was so proud, and I almost felt like I had bragging rights, like, you know, kids who go to Harvard and say, oh, my parents went to Harvard. And my mom and I went through our daily ritual, like we did every morning. She oiled my hair, combed it, braided it, tied it into a bun, covered it with a patka. I put on my school uniform, my navy blue shorts, sky blue shirt and tie, and my grandfather dropped me off at the bus stop, me riding behind him on his LML Vespa scooter. And as a kid who'd grown up in a Sikh family and in a Sikh neighborhood, I thought everyone is supposed to have a bun on their head or wear a patka or have a turban. So it was to my surprise when I get to the bus stop and none of these kids look like me. No one is wearing a patka. No one has a bun on their head. But these kids keep looking at me funny. For all they could care, I must have looked like Shrek to them. But instead of being ugly and green and an ogre, I was ugly and had this thing on my head, this turban. So after my grandfather had left, some of these kids started circling around me like vultures. One of them came close to me and said, hey, what's that thing on your head? Is that an egg? And another kid said, no, dude, that's a tomato. And then another kid said, so you put a tomato on your head every morning and then you cover it with a piece of cloth? Ew! Five-year-olds can be And then, out of nowhere, one of these kids comes and smacks my forehead, trying to squash that tomato. Pride turns to shame, and shame turns to fear. And it's the first time I realized in my life that I could be hurt for no other reason than how I look. I go back to the bus stop every morning, and this game continues. And I suffer this day after day, and I don't tell anyone until one day it becomes too much. I go back home crying to my mom, and I ask her, why do I look like this? My mom's first reaction, she rolls up her sleeves and says, who are these damn kids? And what are your teachers doing, not protecting you? And then she calms down and looks at me crying, wipes my tears, gives me a hug, and she says, Beta, my son, we are six. The turban is a part of our identity. It's a gift given to us by our gurus. And who are you to try and blend in when you were born to stand out? Easier said than done for a kid who's just trying to fit in with his friends. But things only got worse after 9/11. It was almost as if an anti-turban rhetoric had taken hold of the world, and it didn't leave my small town of Ranchi in India. This game of whack-a-mole that started at the bus stop continued for the next couple years, and the more I would tell these kids not to touch my patka, the more they would want to do it. So one day I was at school, and this kid tried to touch my patka and my jura and tried to, like, rip it off, and I told him, no, don't touch it, and he said, why? Are you hiding a bomb underneath there? I felt hurt, confused, disturbed, angry. Why had this kid called me a terrorist when I wasn't one? I went home crying to my grandfather. He was sitting in his reading chair in his room, and I asked him, why do I look like this? Why do I need to wear a turban? And he gave me a little bit of a history lesson. He said, when Sikhism started in India 5 centuries ago, India was ruled by kings. And turbans were a symbol of royalty. Only kings and noblemen could wear them. And these kings weren't necessarily kind. They would put people to death for no other reason than practicing a religion the king didn't approve of. So the Sikh gurus had instituted the turban as a symbol of equality, as a symbol of standing up against the injustices of these kings. This was the first time I had questioned my religious identity and received an answer I thought I understood. But even though I theoretically understood why I should be wearing the turban, the world outside kept giving me reasons not to. So back at the ceremony, as excited as I was, about putting this turban on my head. I was also conflicted with all these memories of being treated like I was an outsider. The entire family then started the ceremony. We moved to the prayer room in our house where the Guru Granth Sahib sat atop a palki or a pedestal. My father took his place behind the palki while we sat around on the floor as he read verses from the Anand Sahib, the prayer of happiness and bliss. Then from a crumpled purple plastic bag, my grandfather took out this beautiful red and golden polka dotted turban. It had been custom made for me, just like all the turbans had been made for my father and my grandfather before me. My grandfather held one end of the turban, I held the other, and we rolled it from either side until it looked like a long pipe. I knelt down in front of the Guru Granth Sahib, clutching one end of the turban in my mouth, and my grandfather put down layer after layer of this turban over my head. And with each layer that he put down, the weight of the turban started to feel more real. And I realized that it wasn't just the weight of the turban, it was the weight of history on my shoulders. It was a weight of expectations that I wasn't sure if I was ready to carry just yet. When the ceremony was over, I bent down to touch my grandparents and my parents' feet to seek their blessings. I then went into my room, stood in front of the mirror, and looked at myself with this turban on my head, and I thought, I look weird. I now was looking at myself like those kids had looked at me at the bus stop, like I was Shrek. And I realized, I started to question in that moment that there were other kids who I had grown up with, other Sikh kids, but instead of wearing turbans now, they would wear baseball caps. Instead of keeping their hair and their buns, they would now shave their hair off. And I would wonder, is it worth continuing to fight for your right to just exist instead of just trying to blend in? I realized after the ceremony that the turban had been given to me. It wasn't something I had accepted. My grandfather had tied the turban on me, but it wasn't my turban. It almost felt like an organ my body was rejecting. But I also wanted to be proud of my religion and my culture, just like my father and my grandfather were. So over the next few years, I tied the turban off and on, mostly on special occasions like friends' birthdays or family events, because those felt like safe moments where I could put the turban on and become comfortable with its weight. And every time I tied the turban by myself, the weight of the turban started to feel lighter, as if the turban itself was evolving to fit with my head, becoming one with me. So on the morning of my high school graduation, I woke up and I went through my morning ritual again. I oiled my hair, combed it, braided it, tied it into a bun. I put on my school uniform, my navy blue pants, sky blue shirt and tie. But instead of choosing to wear the patka like I had for so many years before this, I chose to wear my turban on this day. I decided I was done feeling afraid of who I was, and I wanted to be proud in who I am. I rolled the turban from either side into a long pipe. I carefully put down layer after layer of the turban over my head. And when I was done tying, I stood in front of the mirror again and I asked myself, why do I look like this? Why can't I just blend in? But this time the answer came from within. Why try to blend in when you were born to stand out? Thank you.
1: That was Harjit Singh, who is now more confident in his identity, which gives him the strength to be an active representative of the Sikh community after 11 years of being in the US. He is now a software engineer, but also a storyteller, and thinks he inherited storytelling from his grandfather. He still gets the occasional stare from someone who's never seen a man with a turban before, but oftentimes, his turban is a great conversation starter. He'll happily discuss religion with complete strangers anytime. In a moment, we hear from a backgammon champion and a mother introduces her kids to the movie Home Alone, and they come up with a plot of their own. That's when the Moth Radio Hour continues.
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1: This is the Moth Radio Hour from PRX. I'm Jody Powell. Our next story comes from Antoinette Marie Williams. She told it from her motorized scooter that she calls her Ferrari, and she calls herself Handy Capable. Live from our Harlem main stage at City College's Aaron Davis Hall, here's Antoinette Marie.
7: As far back as I can remember, Rachel and Henry Williams played cards. At 10, I listened to the laughter and teasing around the card table. My dad invited me to play. He needed a partner. He taught me the rules of the game, how to win, and he also taught me how to hold the cards in my small hands to play bid whist, pinochle, and cutthroat pinochle. They lit up the room with passion and confidence, and it rubbed off on me. I learned to play backgammon from my friend Terry almost 50 years ago, probably longer than most of you have been on the planet. Backgammon is a board game that's been around probably longer than and found in Tutankhamun's coffin. The game is played with 15 checkers and dice for each player. Each player rolls the dice and moves their checkers around the board according to the numbers on the dice. You win the game by getting your checkers to your home board and getting your checkers off before your opponent. I loved backgammon. I was dying to play. I was hungry to play this game. I found Chess City a few blocks away from my apartment. They played bridge, chess, and backgammon there. Only a few women were in the game of bridge. I found a group of men playing over in the corner, four Bulgarians and one Haitian. They were arguing, mostly in Bulgarian, about the plays to make. They made some of the worst plays I had ever seen. They were really bad. After watching for several days, Figgy, one of the Bulgarians, invited me to play. Had he read my mind, Jesus, he invited me into this game. I was so excited. That evening, I walked home with more ducats than I came with. It was truly reassuring and exciting to play with them. We played several days a week, and I walked away generally with more money in my pocket. Sometimes I lost, and my motto, "It's just an investment," kept them coming back, putting more money in my pockets. After playing with them for a while, I heard about Monte Carlo. Monte Carlo has the largest world backgammon championship in the world. I always thought that this Mediterranean Wonderland tournament was out of my reach, too expensive. I did some research. Monte Carlo, here I come. It was a week-long tournament in July, and I went. There were over 200 people in the intermediate division, very few women, but I was there representing the sisterhood. When I walked into the room, I heard the melodious tune of the shaking of the dice. It was music to my ears. Most of the men there, male opponents, underestimated me. They thought that I was a mere dilettante in the game, but I was going there to prove that I was a winner, that I could beat them. Day one, Pierre walked in, tall, dark, mustache, and handsome, fine by my definition. He sat down to play. Pierre had no chance. I rolled like Wanda possessed and beat him 13-0. He walked away graciously but disheveled. I strutted to the scorekeeper's desk to claim my win. Throughout the rest of the week, I played all male competitors, and I beat them all. Undefeated, I won the intermediate division of the Monte Carlo World Backgammon Tournament. I won a trip to Spain to use a car at the timeshare, a $1,200 German backgammon set, and a trophy, and the recognition of my peers at this tournament. I had made it. After playing some more tournaments, winning and losing, there was this tournament in San Antonio. In 2017, I was the only black female and the first woman to ever be in the finals of this tournament. But not only was I the first woman, there was another woman. She and I were in the finals, both from the Big Apple. We sat down to play, and Layla was beating me 8-5 in an 11-point match. I took a break from the defeat. I rolled to the bathroom on my Ferrari, and I got to the sink, and I splashed cold water on my face, and I heard my father's voice, "Play every game like it's your first." I talked to myself in the mirror. "Damn it, Antoinette, you can't let her beat you. Second place is not an option." I rolled back to the table. People are standing on chairs, encouraging, thumbs up, smiling at me, rooting for me. The score was 8-5. We started to play. I rolled. I got to the best part of my game. I turned the cube. Layla passed. The score is now 8-6. We play on. I get into a good position again. I double the cube. Layla passes. It's now 8-7. My inner voice is saying, "Antoinette, go with it. You've got it going on, girl. Move, move." We start the next game. I put one of Layla's checkers on the bar. She has to come into my home board. She can't come in. My board is closed. I'm rolling to take my checkers off. I'm shaking vigorously. I'm nervous. My heart is pounding. I think everyone in the building hears me. I'm shaking the dice. Layla can't come in. I'm finally taking off all my checkers. Layla still is on the bar. Oh my God, I'm winning this game. I'm winning this tournament. Before I know it, I've won 4 points. Not only did I win, I backgammoned her. I won 6 points. I won the San Antonio tournament. The first woman, the first black woman to win this tournament and the prizes. I am so happy. People are surrounding me with joy and thanking me, giving me congratulations. That same year, I won 3rd place in the American Backgammon Tour, the first woman to ever win in that division as well, a black woman in this game representing other women. Finally, I got a phone call that said that I was nominated for the Backgammon Hall of Fame. I've been recognized by my peers. I'm so happy to be recognized by my backgammon peers. I love the game as much as I did in 1973 when I first learned. And I'm proud that there are other women joining in this male-dominated game. I remember what my father taught me. I still take risks, and I still play every game like it was my first. Thank you.
8: Antoinette Marie Williams is an exuberant advocate, an educator, and a world traveler. At 75, she's still playing, and she gives free backgammon lessons to adults and teens outdoors in the park in Harlem or on Zoom. And according to Antoinette, she doesn't plan to slow down anytime soon. To see photos of Antoinette, please visit themoth.org. Our next story comes from Rachel Kane, who told this on the Ann Arbor Story Slam stage with our media partners, Michigan Radio. Here's Rachel.
9: All right, so my mom died when I was 9 years old, and 10 years later, I was getting married and having babies of my own. And when I put it like that, it's like, oh my God, that was way too young. But yes, and I found myself at this age feeling completely lost. I didn't have a mom. I was a mom, and I was constantly questioning if I was a good mom and if I was going to do this right. And I cared. I cared a lot, and I had a lot of really grand ideas that have gone down a lot since then. But at the time, I really dreamed of sharing like the highest forms of art and music and, you know, literature with my children. I fantasized that they'd be reading Shakespeare at 5. And, no, it's a lot of Pokemon. It's not good. But I had these fantasies, and one day, in an effort to, you know, get started on this, I brought home a really great classic art house film to share with my 2 children, 4 and 5 years old. You guys might have heard of it. It's called Home Alone. It's great. It's one of the best. So I brought this home. My kids watched it. They loved it. And it turned out to be a real bad movie to show them. Because the next day, they got real mad at me. I had made cookies, and I had told them, I'm a real bitch here. I had told them, you have to wait till they cool before you can have them. And they lost their goddamn minds. I mean, just lost it. They stormed out of the room. They slammed themselves against the wall on the other side of the wall where I was folding clothes, and they plotted their revenge. And they were at this perfect age where they didn't realize this complicated scientific theory that noise travels. And they were also really horrible at whispering. And so I heard everything. And everything was they were going to murder me. Yeah, like full-on Macaulay Culkin murder me. And so I'm sitting there, and I have this dilemma, right? Do I get up Do I walk over there? Do I kneel down? Do I tell them softly? That's not how we handle our big feelings. We don't do it like that. We, you know, we talk it out and whatever. Or do I listen to the other guy on his shoulder and do I just like go with it and see what happens? I listen to him. So I wait for them to get this all set, and they had an Easter basket that, mind you, I had lovingly filled like months before. But they took that Easter basket, and they filled it with stuffed animals, and they tied a rope to it, and they swung it over the banister of our stairs, and their plan was to do that every time I walked by, right, until they got me. And so I walked past. I walked past the first time, and they missed, which does not surprise me. My son plays basketball now, and he's not good. But they missed. I walked back again, and they missed again. I did that eight times until finally it hit my shoulder, and that was it. I couldn't do it again, so that was it. That was the one, right? So I just swung back. Now, I'm an English teacher, so I've got some Shakespeare in me, so like it was full on death scene, right? And I'm like clutching my heart inexplicably. They didn't hit my heart, but like, oh my God. And I lean against the wall and I sink down because I can't do squats very well, so I had to like need the help. And I sink down and I fall over, and that's it. I'm dead. And there's silence. Just silence. And then my five-year-old starts wailing. Like, he just starts running down the stairs, tumbling over himself. I mean, just weeping. He prostrates himself over my corpse. And I have this moment where I'm like, I might have, like, taken this too far. But I was working so hard to hold in the laughter that went away really fast. And I'm there, and I'm dead, and he's wailing. And then my younger four-year-old comes down, and there's not a tear to be seen. He's just full on like, oh, yeah, we f***ing did this. And I'm there, you know, peeking out of the slits of my eyes because they're stupid, and they don't know that I can see them. And I'm wondering if I am, like, in trouble. Do I need to find a counselor? I mean, four-year-olds are notoriously awful human beings. Anyways, but this feels, like, extra awful. Like, there's no remorse. And I'm wondering if it's over for me. Like, this is it. We've got a psychopath. It's bad. And then my four-year-old leans down to my weeping five-year-old, and he, like, strokes his cheek and wipes the tears away and just pulls his little chin up, and he says, don't cry, brother. The cookies are free now. And that's the moment when I knew I'm doing this parenting thing okay.
1: By day, Rachel Kane says she's a serious, bespectacled public media employee. By night, she's a slightly less serious, bewigged content creator on TikTok. Though those once mischievous preschoolers are now mischievous preteens, Rachel is happy to report they have never tried to murder her again. Well, not intentionally, at least. They may still give her a heart attack, though. 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Coming up, a seventh grader on a life-changing school trip and an unexpected face-off with a wild cat. 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
1: 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I'm Jody Powell. Our next story is from Eddie Laughter, who shared it at a Moth Community Engagement Program showcase in Brooklyn. The evening was presented by our friends at the Kate Spade New York Foundation. 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
12: I grew up going to a Quaker school, and I was one of the only three actually Quaker kids there. My dad was Quaker, so is Quaker still, and I thought that made me an expert. Whenever it came up in class, I was like, inner light, I know all about that. Gotcha. And I was in like fourth grade, by the way. And I was going to Quaker meeting for worship every Sunday because my dad wanted me to, but I would just kind of sit downstairs and doodle while our parents were in worship. And that was just what would happen on Sundays. And my mom is Jewish, and my connection to that side of my family is even foggier and more distant. I would just visit my family for the holidays and get really confused about how I knew everybody, and then I would come back and then go to school the next day. And weirdly, a lot of kids at my Quaker meeting were also this combination of Quaker and Jewish, and we like to call ourselves Quakish. And that was the extent of our analysis of that. And if I'm being totally honest, all I wanted to do was when I was little was pretend to be a dragon with my friends. So religion is not pretending to be a dragon, so it was thus not high on my list of priorities then. But as I got older, it eventually was no longer cool to pretend to be a dragon, and it wasn't cool to really talk about religion either. I got into middle school and everything got more awkward, and I got less friends. And I got really distant from religion. I stopped going to Quaker meeting on Sunday because no one was really making me, and so I like talked about it less. My Quakerism facts weren't fun or like cool things to tell people. But I could never really get out of going to the Jewish holidays. They happened so infrequently that I had to be there, and I didn't see my cousins very often, so it was important that I went. But I got that it was important for my mom. I didn't get how it was important to me. I never really saw myself there. I felt weird and complicated, and I just felt so awkward all the time that I didn't understand what it had to do with me specifically. And in seventh grade, my school took a field trip to a Holocaust exhibit in a Jewish cultural center in Manhattan. And I had learned about the Holocaust. We were learning about it in history class, and we were learning about World War II in Germany in the 30s and 40s. And it was something that happened in the past, so this was a field trip. And it was just a time to not be in class. So we were in seventh grade, and we entered the museum in a sort of rambunctious fashion because it's seventh grade, and that's just what kind of happens. And the museum goes in chronological order through timelines. So we're in the beginning part, and me and my two friends are just sort of like walking around and sort of like making fun of propaganda. And then the museum takes a hold on us, as it is designed to do, and my friends go elsewhere, and I'm by myself. And the floor of the museum is carpeted, so it kind of eats away at footsteps, so you can't really hear anyone else around you. And I'm by myself, and I'm walking, and I turn to my left, and I see this long hallway, and at the end of the hallway is this wall that looks like it's made out of a bunch of small tiles. And I get closer and realize that they're not tiles, but they're actually very, very small portraits of photographs of people who entered and died in Auschwitz, and there are so many of them. They go all the way down this hallway. They turn the corner, and there are these pillars in the museum, just architecturally, and they wrap around, and I'm overcome with this wave of like this urge to make eye contact with each and every one of the pictures, and I feel like I need to give them the space that I owe them and like take my time and try to give all of my attention to them. And I physically cannot do that, but I'm trying my hardest in this sort of like frantic fashion of making eye contact with everyone. And the pictures start to feel different. All of a sudden, they feel like a mirror, and I see parts of my own face there. I see my nose and my eyes, something about my bone structure and my hair. And it's overwhelming and it's terrifying. My mom would talk about feeling like she looked really Jewish in certain places when there weren't a lot of other Jewish people around. I never knew what that meant, and then all of a sudden it makes sense. It clicks, and it clicks in a crushing way. And I was someone who was very familiar with the concept of loneliness. I felt really isolated at school, in middle school, and I was really, when I would walk down a hallway, it felt like I was lonely to the point where it felt corrosive in my body. But this loneliness that I feel in this museum is not like anything I had experienced before. It's like the museum had singled out me and like left me somewhere stranded, and I was like almost in free fall. And it was so much that when we eventually left the exhibit, all I wanted to do was find someone to talk about this with. And so I'm going up to people in my class and trying to relay the information that this museum is apparently about me specifically. And my classmates don't really seem to get how shocking this feels. I feel like I'm crushed, and everyone just sort of takes it like yeah, Eddie. And this is the reaction I get from my non-Jewish classmates and also from my Jewish classmates. Someone just sort of gives me a yikes face, which doesn't help at all. And we eventually leave the museum and find our way to a playground, because that's kind of like where field trips always lead. And people are running around and playing tag, and I can't get myself to do that. I'm sitting on this bench, and this feeling that I've found in the museum is kind of like sticky, and it feels like I can't leave the museum. And I'm sitting there with my friend talking to me about TV shows that I don't want to talk about, watching everybody else play tag, and I feel so angry that they're able to play tag and I can't, because that was all I would have wanted to do in a normal school day. But I'm sitting there, and with this feeling that I've found this whole new piece of who I am in that museum, and I have to like hold on to it and somehow fit it into my perception of who I thought I was, which is so hard. It was like suddenly my whole face meant something different than what I thought it did. And like, how do you deal with that when you're 13 and all you do is think about the way your face looks in comparison to other people? And I've just sat with that piece for a really long time, and I've felt it grow into myself, or maybe I've grown into it, and I found other people to talk to this about. And with my half-Jewish friends, we talk about how we exist in this sort of like limbo space of maybe we're not necessarily practicing, but it's still very much in our lives. And everybody who I talk to has like their own sort of like definition of what it means to them. And somewhere along this journey, I realized that I really like going to all the family gatherings, and I get upset when I miss them. I was sick for Rosh Hashanah one year, and I was just like, how am I going to have a sweet new year? And I was like, I was distraught. But there's a lot of comfort and connection in those gatherings. Sometimes it feels like Judaism is a part of my body in that very physical way that I got in that museum. And at the same time, I've recently, after taking a very long break from it, I've recently become a member of my Quaker meeting. And I'm finding that Quakerism is its own piece that's separate from Judaism in my life, but they can both be there together, and they can both exist, and they don't negate each other. They're just both there. And I don't just have that afternoon in a playground to figure it out. I can sit with them for however long I need, and I can ponder my spirituality, what being Quakish means, and the fact that I have a heritage. Thank you.
13: Originally from Brooklyn, New York, Eddie Laughter is attending Smith College in Northampton, Massachusetts, where she is studying different forms of storytelling, wandering aimlessly, and overanalyzing monster movies. Our final storyteller is Michael Donovan, who told this at a story slam in New York City, where WNYC is a media partner of The Moth. Here's Michael, live from the Bell House in Brooklyn.
14: All right. I was a firefighter in New York City for... thank you. And like many firefighters, most of us, we all had second jobs. And my second job was I was a carpenter. I worked as a carpenter. And a couple of the other guys in my firehouse, they were also carpenters, and so we would all get jobs and... if they needed help, they would call me. And my friend Kirk called me, and he goes, Mike, I got a great job for us. We're going to be doing hardwood floors on the Upper East Side of Manhattan in my friend Brent's building. Brent was a pharmacist. And, you know, when you think of a pharmacist, you think of a gray head with the glasses looking over the top of his glasses. Brent had a ponytail. He had tattoos. He had a wife, Shannon, who liked to go to the strip clubs and bring back another story for another night. But anyway, Brent was a little different from your normal pharmacist. And he owned the building that his pharmacy was in. Pharmacy was on the first floor, apartments on the second floor, and Brent had the entire third floor. Small building, but he had the whole third floor. And so we called Brent, and we were discussing the job, and he was explaining the apartment to us. The apartment was one big open area, kitchen in the back, dining room next to it, living room, and then in the front was his bedroom. And the bedroom had French doors, glass French doors, and that's where his bedroom was. And we discussed price and what we were going to do, and Brent said to us, he goes, there's one little problem. And we said, well, what's the problem? He goes, I have a cat. I was like, I like cats. Kirk likes cats. It should be fine. No, you don't understand. I have a wild jungle cat as a pet. And we were, what, like, you have a tiger in your apartment on the Upper East Side of Manhattan? He's, no, not like a tiger. It's more like a cheetah or a jaguar. And we were like, it's called a serval. And we had never heard of a serval. And he assured us, he goes, when my wife, Shannon, is home, the cat is like a domesticated kitty cat. But when she's not home, the shit's on. Anything. So, but you really don't need to worry because Brent likes to watch TV late. And then he sleeps late, so you're probably not going to see him. And we'll keep him in the bedroom, which he called the cat's lair. And the cat's name was Slash. So he'd say, the cat will be in Slash, he'll be in his lair. And he'll pace back and forth. He doesn't get up till about 11 or 11:30, so you're probably not going to see him. So, all right. We're just there to do the floors. So the first day comes. The first day comes, and we have to bring all our tools up to the third floor. So we block open the door to 2nd Avenue. It was right on 2nd Avenue, the apartment. We block open the door. We block open the door to the apartment, and we're carrying the tools up. We're bringing them in, and we start working. We're working on the floor, and sure enough, about 11 o'clock, Kirk gives me a little, Mike, look. Oh, one other thing I forgot to tell you is, Brent warned us. He said, whatever you do with the cat, and the cat did look like a cheetah, you know, with the spots, but the head was small. It was called a serval. He goes, the one thing you have to make sure you don't do, don't make contact with the cat, eye contact with the cat. So we're working on the floor, and Kirk gives me a little... He gives me a little elbow. He goes, Mike, what's that? And the two of us look up, and there behind the glass doors is the cat pacing back and forth. And we look, and the cat kind of looks at us, and we both divert our eyes. And we keep working. And after a while, it became routine. The cat would pace. We were working. We would look at him. We would divert our eyes. So day one went by, day two went by. Now the third day was going to be, we were going to finish the job, get paid, and go home. And we chalked the doors open to 2nd Avenue. We chalked the door open to the apartment. And we're bringing our tools up. And as we're walking through, Kirk says to me, he taps me again, and he goes, Mike, what's that on the back windowsill in the living room area? And Brenton, his wife, Shannon, had great taste. They had these beautiful white, lacy, sheer curtains and brownstone windows with the low sills. And we could see a silhouette behind the curtains. And with the tools, we lean forward. And just as we lean forward far enough, a gentle breeze blew the curtains. And there was Slash. And we made eye contact with the Magnificent. And the cat freaked out. Two leaps. And Kirk and I were pinned to the wall. The cat leaped halfway across the apartment, hit the couch, and bounced. And now it was at the French doors, trying to get into its lair. And it kept throwing itself into the glass and hissing and spitting at us. We're pinned to the wall. And Kirk leans over to me, and we're thinking, this is a $7,000 cat. It's going to cut itself. It's going to kill itself. Or worse than that, the door to Second Avenue is open. This is going to be a wild jungle cat running down Second Avenue. We're not going to get paid. So Kirk leans over to me. Kirk leans over and he says, Mike, one of us is going to have to open that door and let the cat in its lair. And being a fireman, you know, you have to keep your wits about you. You have to stay calm in situations. So I leaned over to Kirk, and as calmly as I could, I said, well, it ain't going to be me. And Kirk looked at me with disgust. And he opened the door, and the cat went in. We closed the door. We looked at each other, and we were like, we're out of here. We picked up the tools. We went down. We told Brent, you're paying us for the day. The cat's in his room. Thank you very much. And the moral of the story, we went to a bar. We drank for the rest of the day. The moral of the story is that a cat on the sill is worth a beer in a bar.
1: Michael Donovan spent 25 years in the New York City Fire Department, finishing his career as a captain in special operations. He is currently retired and spends his time between South Carolina and Vermont. Michael is still very good friends with Teddy and describes him as one of the toughest people he has ever known. But he has lost contact with Slash and its owners and has never had another close encounter with a jungle cat since. To see some photos of Michael, please visit themoth.org. And that's it for this week on the Moth Radio Hour. Thank you for joining us.
3: This episode of the Moth Radio Hour was produced by me, Jay Allison, and Catherine Burns, along with Jody Powell, who also hosted and directed the stories in the show. Co-producer, Vicky Merrick. Associate producer, Emily Couch. The rest of the Moth leadership team includes Sarah Haberman, Sarah Austin Jeunesse, Jennifer Hickson, Meg Bowles, Kate Tellers, Jennifer Birmingham, Marina Kluche, Suzanne Rust, Brandon Grant, Inga Gladowski, Sarah Jane Johnson, and Aldi Kaza. Moth Stories Are True is remembered and affirmed by the storytellers. 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
1: Imagine if you would. The president rages at you. The government officially declares it doesn't appreciate your little jokes, then moves to ban you from the TV, to censor you from the airwaves, tries to cut you off from any type of funding, turns you into a persona non grata. They react with fear, institutional fury, the full authority of the state. All of this, even though you never said one word. Today on Snap Judgment, we proudly present Silence Speaks. Snap Judgment, storytelling with the beat, right after this very short break. Snappers, stay tuned.
2: Live from NPR News, I'm Dan Ronan. President Trump says he expects an agreement to be announced soon on ending the U.S.-Israeli war in Iran. No details have been made public, and Iran has not said where it stands on the proposal. NPR's Greg Myrie reports.
3: President Trump said Saturday on Truth Social that an agreement has been largely negotiated, but he acknowledged details were still being worked out. The president claimed the agreement would reopen the Strait of Hormuz, though he didn't provide specifics. Trump took to Truth Social again on Sunday to say that the deal under negotiation would keep Iran from getting a nuclear weapon. The proposed deal appears to leave many of these difficult questions for further negotiations. Iranian officials and media reports say the U.S. and Iran have been making progress, but add that differences remain on key issues. Greg Myrie, NPR News, Washington.
2: International aid groups are ramping up their response to the Ebola outbreak in the Democratic Republic of the Congo. NPR's Fatma Tadis reports workers are facing a number of challenges.
4: The virus is spreading in the northeast province of Ituri. It's a rural area with densely populated towns of over 4 million people. Many of them are displaced because of the ongoing conflict there. Attacks on clinics and health workers have left the overall infrastructure weak. Aid groups say it's a challenging environment to mount a response. Most areas don't have roads. There are also needs for medical supplies, for testing and sanitizing and treating patients. But with borders shut and funding shortages, it's difficult to get large shipments in. A global medical supply shortage further complicates things due to the constraints on shipping routes from the Iran war. Fatma Tanis, NPR News.
2: A major pharmacy chain is going to court over a new state law in Tennessee. CVS argues the rules would force the closure of all of its 134 retail pharmacies in the state. Tony Gonzalez of member station WPLN reports a high-profile advertising campaign has kept the dispute in front of residents.
5: The ads were hard to miss and included CVS sending text messages to patients about the legislation, a tactic that the state's attorney general says may have violated the law. At issue is the FairRx Act, which attempts to bring down prescription drug prices. State lawmakers say companies like CVS control too many pieces of the system, and Tennessee law now prevents this. CVS sued over a similar policy in Arkansas, and the company filed in federal court immediately after Tennessee's governor signed the measure into law. CVS argues Tennessee is discriminating against out-of-state companies. It warns the law will force the closure of more than 130 pharmacies and cause the loss of some 2,000 jobs. For NPR News, I'm Tony Gonzalez in Nashville.
2: Wall Street will be closed Monday in observance of Memorial Day. This is NPR. Seven aerospace companies have begun work on technologies that will be needed for NASA's next major space-based telescope. As Joe Palca reports, the observatory is being intended to study planets orbiting stars outside of our solar system.
6: The telescope has the working title of the Habitable Worlds Observatory. As the name suggests, the goal is to make measurements of planets that might, possibly, harbor some form of life. To do that, aerospace engineers will need to develop some new technologies. For example, sunshields that can block the light from the stars around which the distant planets rotate, and cameras that can be pointed precisely for long periods of time so they can capture the faint light from these distant objects. Scientists will also have to decide what types of signals will convince them that a planet orbiting another star might actually harbor life. Assuming all the technical hurdles can be overcome, launch of the Habitable Worlds Observatory is likely more than a decade away. For NPR News, I'm Joe Palca.
2: Felix Rolandquist is the winner of this year's Indianapolis 500. He captured the checkered flag in what was the closest finish in its 110-year history of the race, less than a quarter of a second ahead and a half a car length on his way to victory lane.
7: All I really care about is, like, I was going to be happy if I won it on a yellow. You're always going to be happy winning a race, but to win it like that is just such a bonus. It makes it three times more special to me.
2: This was Rosenquist's eighth race at the Indianapolis Motor Speedway. The winner's purse, about $4 million. This is NPR News.
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2: You know, no one will be shocked to learn that I love fantasy. I love how modern fantasy reimagines history, like George R.R. Martin's Game of Thrones. It was loosely, very loosely modeled on the English War of the Roses, which was cool. And the one thing that carried over from the history to the fantasy is the part of the fool. The jester, the clown, the joker. In Game of Thrones, the closest we get to this ancient role is Tyrion Lannister. Now, officially, he's no jester. He's a lord, a Lannister, hand of the king. But look at him, drunk, the one everyone underestimates, the only one with the freedom to say the quiet part out loud and only get a goblet of wine in the face for his trouble, the only one licensed to tell the truth. Because if anyone else says to the king, your war is failing, the peasants can't afford eggs, your queen is sleeping with the bodyguard, well, then it's off with your head. Kill the messenger. The one person who can say what's actually happening has to be the Joker. Because he's just playing, right? Just having fun. He can say whatever he wants until he can't. Then it's off with his head, too. And today on Snap Judgment, bad news, because our Joker stumbles across the line. And he does it without saying one word. Snap Judgment proudly presents Silence Speaks. My name is Glenn Washington. Silence is a virtue, but I don't have when you're listening to Snap Judgment.

0: Now, this should not be, but a lot of people in the U.S. are familiar with this story, right?
1: Black van with black windows coming from the street area into courtyard. They take this person from building.
0: That's Gregory telling Snap producer John Facile about how authorities dragged his neighbor away in the middle of the night.
1: They brought him into his van, their van, and they disappeared. That's it.
2: Was it a man?
1: Man, yes, man.
2: Was he screaming? Was he...
1: No, silent.
2: No.
1: Silent. No. Never can forget that. That was 1951 about. 1951, 1952. That was Stalin. Stalin. Yeah, Paka.
3: Since he left the Soviet Union 5 decades ago, Gregory Gurevich has lived in the same little apartment in Jersey City, just across the river from NYC.
2: Is this all your artwork?
1: Yes, wow. Except this one.
2: What's this one?
3: The walls are just completely covered in paintings. There's mounted sculptures.
2: And these masks are yours too?
1: Yes.
2: Wow, the feathers.
3: He brought me upstairs, equally decked out. And in this little closet, there was a suitcase.
1: Yeah, this one. I came with this briefcase from Soviet Union.
2: Can we look? I can take it out for you.
1: Can we do that? You're a brave person. Okay.
3: It was full of documents.
1: Birth certificate, all this stuff.
3: Photographs.
1: That's my childhood. Siberia childhood.
2: Childhood in Siberia.
1: Yes, exactly.
3: And buried in the pile, Gregory pulls out a glossy black and white photo of a young man wearing white clown makeup.

0: That's me.
1: I gotta take a picture of this.
2: Gregory is a mime. And here in America, mimes are kind of a joke, right? Like, maybe you're picturing, you know, someone standing on a street corner, pulling an invisible rope, trapped behind an invisible wall, performing for tips. But in the Soviet Union in the 1960s, when talk was perilous and everyone was listening...
0: In Russia, you say, between three of us, one can be betrayer.
2: Mime was a way to speak up without saying a word.
0: So mimes criticized government by using silent performance. So it was the only form of criticism which was permitted because it was no proof that they did it because they were silent.
2: So your first performance, how big was the crowd?
0: So it was about 20, no, not about 20, about 50 people, sick people. People who are attached to the bed, but they can maybe stand up and can walk, can wash themselves, can go to the bathroom possibly.
2: Gregory gave his first mime performance somewhere around 1962 when he was in his early 20s for patients at a hospital in Leningrad.
3: And how did they react to your performance?
0: It was fantastic. Audience received me so well, just unbelievable. It gave me energy. It gave me energy to continue.
2: Gregory had rehearsed obsessively in his mother's apartment by the Neva River. He had about 20 minutes worth of material.
0: How to pick up flower, how to go against the wind movement. When I performed in a hospital, that was really imitation of Marcel Marceau, pure imitation.
2: The year before, Gregory had gone to see Marcel Marceau, the famous French mime, at the Leningrad Palace of Culture.
3: Did you know that it would be a totally silent performance?
0: I had no idea. I didn't know it would change my life.
2: And in the packed theater, in the dark, he'd watched Marcel Marceau, white face paint, black pants, striped shirt, mime picking up a flower in a way that he'd later copy.
0: He sees a flower, and the way he is bending his body and how he smells the flower. All his gestures were stylized. It was not a regular gesture like in real life. It was like a magic, complete magic.
2: But Marceau was also known for stories, short plays of pantomimes he called mimo dramas. They could be deeply philosophical, like the one where he plays a man trapped inside a cage, who manages to wriggle out only to find himself trapped inside a smaller cage, and so on, until he dies.
0: With your body, you express condition of human being.
3: So you really related to that Marcel Marceau piece?
0: Very much so. Of course, very much so. It evoked my inner feeling towards the system where I was in.
2: Gregory's Jewish, and Jewish people in the Soviet Union faced a lot of discrimination. It was difficult for him to get a job. He had a special mark on his passport. So he understood that while the state promised equality,
0: I felt on my skin and my body resistance.
2: Oppression and secrecy were its currency.
0: People were ready to change in Soviet Union. They were ready to change in the system because systems stuck. All this idea of communism, of socialism, people didn't believe it any longer. In my heart, I wanted to help people. I wanted to, if somebody is tied with the ropes, I want to untie these ropes.
3: That's Marcel Marceau on the beach.
0: On the beach.
2: Back in his apartment, Gregory shows me some photos of him and Marcel Marceau by the Caspian Sea.
3: You look so young and handsome in this, Gregory.
2: After his hospital performance, Gregory put together a small troupe of mimes from Leningrad, who he trained and choreographed himself, and they joined a traveling theater that performed on stages and in farmers' fields across the southern Soviet republics, Kazakhstan, Kyrgyzstan, and Azerbaijan,
3: where they happened to play the same city as Marcel Marceau.
0: And we went to his hotel where he stayed, and I told the receptionist that we are mimes, and he came downstairs, and he was so happy because he felt very lonely over there, no one to talk to and so on.
3: And that's you two together in the surf.
0: Yes.
3: Lounging. What were you guys talking about?
0: All about pantomime. All about pantomime.
3: By this point, Gregory had started to perform original material. Stuff he wrote himself, provocative, political. And Marcel Marceau liked his work so much that he encouraged Gregory to audition for the theater of Arkady Rykin, a famous Soviet comedian.
0: 1,200 people minimum in the audience, the biggest theaters in Soviet Union in different cities.
3: Rykin was known for his imitations of bumbling bureaucrats and other Soviet characters. He was subversive but entertaining, subtle but pointed. And he wanted to add a mime troupe to his show that also pushed buttons, slyly.
0: I was very nervous. I was very nervous.
3: The audition happened on a bare stage, with a big-time comedian and two others in the audience. Gregory had decided that his group would perform a piece he'd written called Man in the Sea.
0: Group of pearl hunters are already under the water, hunting for the pearls.
3: Man in the Sea starts with three mimes, all wearing black leotards, and they're moving in slow motion, like they're underwater, stooping here and there to pick up pearls from the seafloor. And at the center of the stage, a woman in a blue dress lies flat, arms and legs slightly raised, and she's waving them, undulating like she's part of the ocean current.
0: And they're passing her indifferently. They don't notice her. Only one of them, last one, notice her. He is wondering, what is this creature that he sees at this moment? And he realizes that it's something very beautiful.
3: Gregory plays the pearl hunter, entranced by this woman underwater.
0: He's a human being, and she's a mermaid. She's living on the bottom of the sea all her life.
3: And as he comes closer, she rises, and they fall into this kind of slow-motion dance.
0: They're looking into the eyes of each other, and they're really falling in love. And suddenly, he feels that he needs to get air, and she doesn't understand.
3: As the pearl hunter motors his arms, trying to swim towards the surface to breathe.
0: I need to go away. I need to go away. I need to get air.
3: The mermaid summons her powers.
0: You stay here. I love you. You must be with me.
3: She extends her arms and thrusts them forward. She can control the ocean's currents. And the pearl hunter can't swim against it. He's struggling, flailing. Finally, his arms go slack and drift upward above his head, like he's suspended in the water.
0: He loses his consciousness, and he's gradually falling down on the ground of the bottom of the sea.
3: So many pantomimes end with death.
0: Yes, we didn't follow American principle. Everything's supposed to be happy end.
3: Happy ending or not, they got the gig. This was exactly what Arkady Rykin and his producers were looking for. And what's the message in Man in the Sea?
0: The artist must be free to express himself. And if government controls the artist dies. Artist cannot really survive.
3: And that's what happened to you.
0: Exactly.

0: The Late Show with Stephen Colbert airs its final episode on May 21st. We look back at the man who led its band for seven seasons, John Batiste.
1: I think it's very special as a musician because these are environments that we're not usually a part of.
0: That's next time on Jazz Night in America. I'm Christian McBride.
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0: Welcome back. The only show that would ever dare feature a story about a Soviet mime who speaks truth to power without actually speaking. And he gets away with it till he doesn't. Snap judgment.
1: Gregory spent 3 years with the Arkady Rykin Theater playing to full houses.
2: People were sitting on the steps in between aisles.
1: Basically, you became the most popular mime in Russia. Is that fair to say?
2: Absolutely. You cannot even imagine how positive reaction was.
1: The early and mid-60s were a comparatively liberal time in the Soviet Union. Yeah, you had to be careful about speaking your mind. But if you did, you might just get a talking to instead of being disappeared or shot. That all changed in 1968.
3: The Soviet Union announced this morning that its troops had been called into Czechoslovakia.
1: When Red Army tanks rolled into Soviet Czechoslovakia to crush protests there, but also to send a message everywhere.
2: It was very serious. If you joke or if you laugh on principles of communism, you go to prison or you will be destroyed.
1: At around the same time, Gregory and his troupe were gearing up to take their next leap to television.
2: We were invited to a television studio in Moscow to perform pantomime, okay? And I selected Man and Machine pantomime.
1: Why that piece? Because that's the most political. That seems like the piece that you would be most likely to get in trouble for.
2: I think it's the strongest piece in my performance. I just wanted to present the strongest piece of my company, that's it.
1: Man and Machine starts with a mime walking towards the front of the stage.
2: Person is going free.
1: He's swinging his limbs, not a care in the world, about to walk into the audience.
2: So he can go to see sun, to see beach, to see forest.
1: And suddenly,
2: when he came close to the end of the stage, he touches the wall.
1: An invisible wall, a barrier, a force field.
2: And he's frustrated. He doesn't know what to do. He's turning his body around. He's trying to find exit.
1: Then the wall moves.
2: Wall pushes him back.
1: Pushes him back.
2: And he tries to resist.
1: Back.
2: It's impossible.
1: Back. To the back of the stage, where the machine is waiting for him.
2: Two mimes in leotards with the arms bent in the elbow. Their legs are spread out, so they stay firmly like policemen. Their expression on the face is complete anger. Mouth is anger. Brows up. Eyes are in anger.
1: Gregory played one of these two mimes representing an inhuman machine. They wrap their arms around the free man and then spin around him.
2: And he's fighting, but he cannot do anything, absolutely. And finally, he gave up.
1: He falls to the ground. And then the two machine men grab him, pull him up.
2: Taking the same physical position like they are.
1: The free man has become part of the machine.
2: Now three of them face the audience, spreading legs like policemen with angry faces. And another man is coming on the stage.
1: Another free guy, swinging his arms, clueless as to what's about to happen to him.
2: He touches the wall. The wall pushes him back.
1: And again, the machine arms, the arms of these three mimes, wrap around him.
2: And this machine is waiting for him to die. And he's twisting and turning around on the ground. And suddenly, the universe gave him energy. And he starts to move.
1: He starts to tear down this invisible wall.
2: He's beating this wall. He's hitting this wall with his leg, his arms, with everything. And he's breaking this wall on the right, on the left, like buildings are crashing down. What surrounds him is crashing and falling down on the ground. And he's celebrating. He's lifting his arms. He's happy. He's dancing. He's going toward the audience. And what happened with machines, they're falling down, heads hanging down, their arms hanging down, and they're completely destroyed. We celebrate freedom, we celebrate human element, we celebrate spirit of human being. freedom of choice, freedom of existence, freedom of what we want to do. That's what this piece means.
1: The allegory of a monstrous, unfeeling machine was unmistakable, obvious even. If Gregory had wanted to test the limits of Soviet repression, he couldn't have made a better choice.
2: Microphones and cameras and everything, they surround us, we are ready to perform.
1: And on that Moscow soundstage, they had just started their performance, had barely gotten into it.
2: Suddenly, telephone calls from administration of television studio.
4: What are you doing? Are you crazy? Do you know what this piece is about?
1: It turns out that someone high up had been watching playback in the control room, and they were not happy.
4: We completely prohibit this piece to go on air. Stop that immediately.
2: And that's it. That's it.
5: How many people would have seen it?
2: All country, all the Soviet Union, everywhere, any point of Soviet Union.
1: Gregory was banned from TV, banned from performing and teaching mime.
2: Loss. Big deal, big loss. Government prohibited me to express myself.
1: He went back home to Leningrad, where for the next few years, he struggled to make a living. He says he was so poor at one point, he could only afford bread and tea.
6: Did you feel like you were drowning?
2: Absolutely. I had no purpose of my life.
5: But why do you think that, you know, you were never thrown in the back of a van?
2: I could be. Very easy. It was just luck. Absolute luck. You pay price for your decisions. You pay price everywhere. Sometimes you disappear completely from the world. So people forget you completely, and government will be proud that they reached their goal to destroy people who are against the government.
1: Gregory knew that if he ever wanted to make art again, he'd have to leave the Soviet Union. But before he did, he decided to stage a break-in. He asked four mimes, former students of his, to meet him at midnight wearing black.
2: That's the black color.
1: Outside the Leningrad Palace of Culture, an industrial behemoth with soaring windows where he'd first seen Marcel Marceau and later performed himself. It was a place he was no longer allowed to set foot in.
2: Can you imagine 12 o'clock at night time when I was not permitted to go there daytime even? And storage person, he knew me and he respects what I did because he's seen my pantomimes on the big stage and he let me in.
1: And quickly, with just one light in a small classroom studio, while one of his friends filmed with a rented 8mm camera, they performed four of Gregory's pieces. They did the acrobats.
2: Two acrobats are coming on the stage. Funny walk.
1: Slapstick ensues.
2: It's a comedy pantomime.
1: They did Black Square.
2: It's a symbol of society.
1: An abstract piece where the mimes move in lockstep to a piece of music that speeds up increasingly.
2: So much that they finally break out.
1: They collapse.
2: Completely break out. And I was predicting speed of society of today.
1: They did Jungle, where a woman cuts her way through the jungle and wrestles a snake. They did Man in the Sea. Why did it feel so important to film these?
2: Because I created first pantomime company in Leningrad to have a record of that.
1: They left just as quickly as they came. And only a few weeks after that, Gregory left the Soviet Union through a loophole that granted some Jewish people passports to travel to Israel. He never went to Israel. He flew directly to Vienna, then New York City, where a refugee organization put him up in a rundown hotel.
2: And then I went on Fifth Avenue. I was walking everywhere. I had no money.
1: And it was on Fifth Avenue in New York that he saw his first American mime.
5: Do you remember what he was doing?
2: He was doing pulling the rope. Wall.
5: Yeah.
2: Simple stuff. And then imitating people walking on the streets, which is very primitive. And everybody was very impressed with that, what he did, but that's no kind of story or nothing like this. I was very disappointed. I felt that my future is not really bright.
1: From that moment on, Gregory has reinvented himself so many times. At 88, he's an accomplished painter, art teacher, and a master sculptor. You can see his piece, The Commuters, in Newark Penn Station. And he never gave up on mime, even if the audiences were smaller.
2: My philosophy of life is your inner voice is most important than anything else. And you have to give to society as much as you can give. You give yourself to society. You're part of that. You're giving. Your giving is a foundation of your existence.
6: And what do you give?
2: Whatever I can, my artwork.

0: Thank you, Gregory, for sharing your story with the Snap. If you want to see pictures of Gregory at work and videos of his pantomimes, check out our show notes and follow Snap Judgment on social media. Special thanks to Professor Stephen Bittner from Sonoma State University and Chris Zakis. Sound design and score for this piece were by Renzo Gorio. The story was produced by Snap resident mime John Facile, who has another story for us. Right, John?
1: Yeah, thanks, Glenn. So while making this story, I got really obsessed with this idea of mime and, like, using your body to express creative ideas as a form of political resistance. And mime has always been a form of protest, like even going back to ancient times.
2: There were 6,000 mimes in Rome, only in Rome. They were political, very strong. They made satires about the Senate.
1: Here's Marcel Marceau talking to KQED in 1971.
0: Wow.
2: Well, they were very controversial.
1: He repeats this idea that Gregory says in our story, which is that because mimes were silent, it was easier for them to get away with this.
0: Right.
2: And after they say, what did you say? I said nothing.
1: So there's this story about Marcel Marceau that is really amazing and encapsulates all this perfectly. Before Marcel Marceau was the world's most famous mime, when he was just a teenager who was into clowning and silent films, the Nazis invaded France. This was May of 1940. And Marcel was Jewish. His real name is actually Marcel Mengel. His father was arrested and sent to Auschwitz, where he died. He was murdered. Marcel went into hiding, and that's when he changed his last name to Marceau. And he also joined the French Resistance. And as part of the Resistance, he helped rescue kids whose parents had been deported. He would transport Jewish orphans by train to Switzerland.
3: He did 3 train rides in 1943, and each of those carried between 25 and 30 kids, so saving between, 75 and 90 children.
1: That's Marshall Palette. He's a director and writer and choreographer on Broadway. And like me, he's spent a lot of time thinking about what happened on these train rides. I mean, they're so theatrical.
3: So they were all dressed as Boy Scouts, and he was dressed as a Boy Scout leader. Christian Boy Scouts, of course.
1: And, like, on these train rides, there would be German soldiers in the same car as the kids.
3: And in order to keep them quiet and calm, so the tall tale goes, he would do little bits, little acts, little things that possibly became the foundation of his act.
1: He had to communicate to them without words. He would use his body. He would make funny faces. And then he took that experience and built a career on it. That sounds a little crazy, but he did start performing as a mime, like, literally the second the war ended.
3: Yeah, I think it all seems very, very plausible that it went down kind of the way that we dramatize it went down.
1: So as I was finishing up Gregory's story and learning all this stuff about Marcel Marceau, I learned that Marshall had co-written and directed a play called Marcel on the Train, starring Ethan Slater from Wicked, that was running on Broadway. And the play dramatizes these train rides. It fills in what we don't know with imagination and then bits that Marcel would later perform on stage. What sort of bits does he do in this way to keep the children calm? What did you imagine?
3: We do a lot of shadow play. There is one moment where we have him using shadows from like a kind of a Jeep that's outside the train car, a Nazi car that's shining light in through the window. And then he uses that light amidst the darkness to create these shadow puppets to calm the kids down. The kids are hyperventilating. One of the biggest ones we use was an act called the Mask Maker. You kind of move your hand in front of your face and it changes the shape of your face, like you're putting on different masks.
1: Like you're angry, move your hand, you're angry. Brows are up, corner of your mouth is turned down, and then you like put your hand back and it's a smile, that kind of thing.
3: Yeah, that's one of the first bits that we have him do, and it ends up being thematically important as the show goes on. And the Mask Maker is one of his earliest acts, and actually it isn't.
1: So Marshall is describing here an actual piece that Marcel would perform.
3: He's a sculptor, and he's sitting with a neutral face, and he's carving something into an invisible mask, and he puts the mask on and his face becomes very angry, and then he takes it off and his face is neutral. And then he grabs from his mimed collection another mask and he puts it on and his face is very silly, and then he takes it off and his face is very neutral. He's trying different masks on, and not only is his face changing, but his whole body is changing, his whole aura is changing. Eventually, he gets to this place where he has just a classic sad mask and a classic happy mask. And he's going back and forth really, really rapidly. Happy, sad, happy, sad, happy, sad. He's deciding which one he's going to pick. Finally, he picks the happy mask. And he starts kind of peacocking around the stage. He's so, you know, his face is not moving at all. It's a mask. It's a happiness. And he's like so happy to be happy. And then he goes to take the mask off and he can't because it's stuck. So he's trying, and he's more desperate, and he's more desperate, and more desperate, and his face never changes, but you see his body language go from exuberance to panic to despair to depression. And he's weeping, but in this happy face. Finally, he's so exhausted, he takes a mimed nail and a hammer, and he hammers the nail through the mask into his, you know, brain. And dying, he peels off the mask and reveals his death mask, which is one of profound exhaustion.
1: Oh my God.
3: That arc is so intrinsically Marceau. He finds a bit and then he iterates the bit and it's hilarious. And then he uses that bit, he subverts it to find some sort of sad little existential truth. If you'd shown that to me today, I'd be like, well, that's the story of Instagram. That's the story of performative positivity. You know, like we try so hard to be happy. Be careful, you might get stuck in it. And it's hard not to imagine him grappling with the role of delight and positivity and smiling in the face of the ultimate horror that one can experience. Like, what is the role of my positivity in this world where everyone is scared? It's hard not to think that that experience shaped the artist that he became.
1: Wow, that's deep.
4: 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Thanks, John.

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0: Welcome back to Snap Judgment. Silence speaks. My name is Glenn Washington, and for our next story, in high school, Misha Latva, she was used to keeping her head down and her test scores up. But then, she surprises everyone by landing a lead in the school play. And the role comes with a chance to do something she'd never done before, to kiss an actual boy. And that first kiss, well, Misha Latva performing live at Storyfest.
5: My dad moved us to America in pursuit of his version of the American dream. And in 11th grade, I try out for the school play, Shakespeare's Midsummer Night's Dream. And to my amazement, I am cast as Helena, the girl who chases everyone but is not really ever chased back. Now, the boy playing Lysander is this kid named Randy. Now, Randy is a smoke in the bathroom, black leather jacket wearing, real life bad boy. Which is interesting to me because I am a JCPenney clearance rack wearing calculus tutor. Now, I've read the play, and I know that there is one part where it is possible that Lysander, because he has magic love potion in his eyes, will wake up, fall in love with Helena, and there could be physical contact. For me, first contact. I'm pretty excited, but there are like three obstacles I have to get through before I can have this adventure. The first two are my mom and my dad, and this is because they are good immigrant parents and they say no to anything that can get me bad American influences. But I need their permission to be in the play, so I start with my mom. I'm like, Mommy, please let me be in the play. And she immediately just says, no. What do you think people will say when you are doing Shakespeare? You think they'll say, oh, very good, there's a girl who knows Shakespeare. No. They will say, there is a brown girl trying to be white. You are who you are. Take some pride in that. So that did not go how I wanted it to go. So I'm a little better prepared when I go to talk to my dad. And I start off with, Daddy, I think there are parts in the play that you would really like. Like, there's this part in the beginning, yeah, where a father brings his disobedient daughter to the king because she's not listening to him. And Daddy, wait, just let me read what the king says to the disobedient daughter. To you, your father should be as a god. One that composed your beauties, and one to whom you are but a form in wax. Daddy, say yes, because I got in already. He looks at me. You are a very bad ball of wax. But I get to be in the play. So I go to rehearsals, I start learning my lines, I'm pretty excited, but I haven't gotten through obstacle number 3. It's the hardest one. It's me. The thing is, despite all my excitement about the Lysander love potion scene, I'm actually pretty nervous. And that's because between my weird lunches and my very strict parents and this awkward thing that happened at a party recently, I know that, boys don't really want to be around me. And so what happened at this party was, it was a swim party for brother-sister twins, and swim party, half-naked, wet people. I didn't even ask for permission. I just borrowed a swimsuit. It still had tags on. It didn't fit my friend. It was normal, not from the clearance rack. And I put it on under my street clothes, and I just sneak out. And I'm pretty excited to be at this party. I know that I'm wearing something relatively normal-looking once I get into my swimsuit, and I'm right. I walk in, and as I pass people, I just start collecting compliments. People are like, Nimisha, nice swimsuit, or looking good, or my favorite, someone really did this, they're like, hot stuff. It gets better. The boy whose party it is, he comes and sits next to me. He leans in and he whispers in my ear, Nimisha, why are you still wearing your bra and underpants with your swimsuit? My vision tunnels and I die. So people are still talking about me at school. People are still talking about me in drama. But the day for the Lysander love potion scene keeps getting closer until, of course, one day, it's the day. I get to rehearsal, and the director tells us what he wants us to do. So Helena is going to find Lysander on the ground. She will wake him up. He has magic love potion on him. So when he wakes up, he's going to fall in love with Helena. He's going to fall in love with me. The director wants him to take my wrist and kiss it. I'm supposed to stop him because he's obviously playing a cruel joke. Everyone's mean to him in the play. But there it is. That moment of first contact I always knew would be there. But now my panic explodes. I know who I am. I'm a calculus tutor who smells a little bit like curry. I'm the girl who wore her underwear to a swim party. It just occurs to me, oh my God, Randy doesn't want to do this. I am about to be rejected in front of the cast, sitting in the audience. I just can't take it. I need an out. I look at Randy. Okay, Randy, it's okay. You don't have to touch me, okay? You can just air kiss on my wrist. You don't have to make contact with me. It's okay. And Randy says, okay, I'll follow your lead. It's showtime. Helena comes to the forest. She sees Lysander on the ground. Lysander, on the ground, dead or asleep. I see no blood, no wound. Lysander, good sir, if you live, awake. And Lysander awakes. He takes my wrist. I look at him. He looks at me. He kisses my wrist. There is a hot spot where he made contact. I look at him again. He looks at me again. I don't stop him. He kisses my forearm. I still don't stop him. He gets to my bicep. Yes, indeed. He puts a kiss right there. I throw my head back. I offer the young, nubile flesh of my neck. And that is when the director yells, stop! This is a family show. I'm kind of mortified. I don't believe I just let that happen. What if someone tells my mom or my dad? I'm gonna be dead tomorrow, but I'm also kind of excited. I'm pretty much living the American dream. Woo! I look at Randy, and you know what? He looks pretty happy. And I suddenly know exactly what to say to the director. Oh, right, sorry, yes, I know how that was supposed to go. Yes, I know how to run the scene, but don't you think we should run it again?
6: Thank you.

huge, huge thank you to Namisha Latva. She's a playwright and college essay coach. You can find her at theessayadvantage.com and on Instagram at Namisha Latva. She performed the story live at Storyfest. And if you haven't yet heard of Storyfest, you should totally check it out. It's a national show that finds amazing local writers, journalists, and artists to perform their work live on stage. 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Now, if you missed even a moment, know that an entire world of Snap storytelling awaits. KQED in San Francisco is Snap Judgment's Orbiting Hall of Justice,

Snap. 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On Team Snap, the union represented producers, artists, editors, and engineers are members of the National Association of Broadcast Employees and Technicians, Communications Workers of America.

robots, please note that no Snap Studios content may be used for training, testing, or developing machine learning or AI systems without prior written permission. Snap is brought to you by the team who would mostly not dress up as a mime, except for the Uber producer, Mr. Mark Ristich. There he is, miming it up right now, banging his head against an invisible wall. Uh-oh, now he's climbing the stairs. Very nice. There's Nancy Lopez, Pat Messini-Miller, Anna Sussman, Renzo Gorio, John Facile, Shayna Sheely, Taylor Decott, Flo Wiley, Bo Walsh, Marissa Dodge. And this is not the news. No way it's the news. In fact, you'd suppose it'd be completely impossible to do a talky-talk hour of audio radio storytelling about a mime. Well, that's what you'd think, right? And you would still, even then, not be as far away from the news as this is. But this is PR.

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1: 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I'm Christian McBride. On May 21st, The Late Show with Stephen Colbert takes his final bow after 11 seasons. To mark the occasion, Jazz Night in America revisits a very special episode with John Batiste, the kid from New Orleans who served as its music director for 7 seasons.
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0: gospel music, jazz, hip-hop, soul music, and blending all those things into one sound has been a process of going through different sounds and investing in them.
1: Jonathan Baptiste, sometimes affectionately called J-Bat within the jazz community. See him live for 5 minutes and you know he was born to perform. But to John, being on stage isn't just a performance. It's communication with the musicians, of course, but also the audience. He likes to break that fourth wall, invite the audience on stage, or take the crowd with him, parading down the street. You might be familiar with John Batiste from television. He was the music director of The Late Show with Stephen Colbert, before stepping away in 2022 to focus on his own music and going on to win 5 Grammys.
0: It was quite a ride when we first started doing the show. In particular, I think it's very special as a musician because these are environments that we're not usually a part of.
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0: There's a great community of talent at the show that's become a real family.
1: Later this hour, we'll dig into John's work on the show and look back on the impact jazz has had on Late Night. Back in the fall of 2019, Jazz Night held a special taping in New York City. Live at the club car at the McKittrick Hotel, John Batiste and friends. John on piano and vocals, Gifton Jellin on trumpet, John Lampley on trumpet and tuba, Eddie Barbash on alto saxophone, Tavon Pennicott on tenor saxophone, India Owens on bass, Joe Saylor on drums, and Nega Santos on percussion. This is Prince.

0: John Batiste and Friends with Prince. John says the main melody has a youthful quality to it.
1: You can hear that. Somebody playing a fiddle or something. The traditions of bluegrass music, all the Anglo-Celtic music and the early gospel music, they were connected spiritually, but weren't connected publicly.
0: John says that it's his responsibility to connect different traditions.
1: Because there's nothing new under the sun. What is new is the idea of repurposing, reinterpreting, finding a deeper understanding of the things that have led to our being. And then that leaves the next generation with the responsibility of going deeper into all of the things that we discover.
0: And it's in John's blood, this tradition of taking, making, and passing on to the next one. He came up in Kenner, Louisiana, just outside New Orleans. He's a part of the vast Batiste musical family tree. When he was a kid, John could be found on stage hitting a cowbell with the Batiste Brothers Band. John looks back with gratitude on the hours he logged with Crescent City elders. They were like mythological figures. You heard about them before you met them. Like saxophonist Kid Jordan, the late pianist Ellis Marsalis, composer Harold Batiste, no relation, and clarinetist Alvin Batiste, John's uncle.
1: For me, it was Alvin who I had the deepest connection with. We were born just a few days apart, many years apart, but in the same month, there was a spiritual underpin to our relationship that he believed and I believed.
0: Each elder seemed to hold a different jazz philosophy, their own way to think about the music.
1: So if you're learning how to play, Alvin's philosophy would be to take everything, turn it inside out, then recreate it.
0: Ellis's philosophy? To examine music from different vantage points.
1: If it's musical, you can study it from the perspective of philosophy. You can study it from the perspective of visual arts. You can study it from the perspective of physics. And then you can understand it from a place of integrity, even if no one around you understands it. You'll stand in that. So there's a certain sort of steadfast intellectual rigor there.
0: That intellectual rigor, mixed up with the energy of

0: New Orleans street music stayed with John when he moved to New York City to study at Juilliard. He was quickly noticed and hired by Cassandra Wilson, Wynton Marsalis, and the late Roy Hargrove. John remembers one gig with Roy when moments before the show, Roy taught him a brand new song called Soulful. They played it that night.
1: What beautiful chords, man. Those chords are something else.
0: A decade later, John was leading his own band. They were making a live record at the Village Vanguard when he received the news. Roy Hargrove had died. John thought back to that song, Soulful.
1: I didn't actually plan on recording it when we had the Vanguard sessions, but speaking to the power of that song and how much of a part of the lineage has become already, everyone in the band vaguely knew the song enough for me to teach it to them in the way Roy taught it to me in the dressing room before we went out to play it that night after we found out the news that Roy had passed. We lift up the legacy of those who have taught us and lifted us over the years. It's a spiritual passing of the torch.
0: We're glad that John played Soulful for our live concert recording. It features one of Roy Hargrove's mentees, Gibson Jellin, on trumpet. Let's hear it.

0: That was a Roy Hargrove composition called Soulful, played here by John Batiste and friends. It featured John on piano and Gifton Jellin on trumpet. Before he got the gig on TV, John Batiste was known to incite what he called love riots. He'd do them all over New York. Instead of staying on one street corner, he and his band would walk around, take the audience with them, removing that barrier of performer and spectator.
1: We played in the subways every night for free, for fun, and also to congregate with people and create a sense of community, which at a time like now is even more precious because we're social distancing and we're apart. But the idea of actually being able to create community through music was a philosophy. We brought that spirit with us wherever we went. It sort of became a version of jazz, but almost like jazz 2.0.
0: The band grew in size and fan base. John got to tour the world for the first time as a band leader. As he got more popular, J-Bat began to dress more freely, donning canary yellow or fuchsia suits with his Nike Air Jordans. And his musical identity evolved. John was mixing the classical phrasing of Debussy, the boogie-woogie of Fats Domino, and the intensity of McCoy Tyner. Never sacrificing the integrity of the music or the party. So, John had refined his social music in the streets, on stages at festivals and academic conferences, and he was about to have the opportunity to bring it to millions, five nights a week. In 2015, he got what many musicians would call the dream gig, hired to be the musical director for the newly forming Late Show with Stephen Colbert.
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0: Since the beginning of Late Night, the house band and the role that leader plays has impacted the success of a show. From Doc Severinsen and Branford Marsalis on The Tonight Show, to Michael Wolff on The Arsenio Hall Show, even Dr. Billy Taylor, who served as MD on The Jack Frost Show. We'll peel back some of that history when Jazz Night in America returns. I'm Christian McBride.

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5: New Mexico votes, KANW reports. Joe Monahan once again preparing to bring you wall-to-wall primary election night coverage. It all starts at 6:30 Tuesday, June 2nd with top experts like State Senator Mo Maestas and State Rep Joy Garrett. The race for governor, Holland versus Bregman, and that three-way Republican battle, both on the line election night. The best election coverage is on KANW June 2nd. See you then.
1: 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I'm Christian McBride.
6: Welcome back, everybody. Let's hear it for Jon Batiste and Stay Human. Yeah!
1: Pianist Jon Batiste took on a new level of exposure when he joined The Late Show with Stephen Colbert. It got us thinking about the influence of jazz musicians in creating the sound of late-night TV.
7: I don't think that it's a coincidence that jazz has been a central element of late-night bands stretching all the way back to the earliest days of The Tonight Show, Johnny Carson's band, Jay Leno's band, Arsenio Hall's band, to David Letterman's bands at NBC and CBS, to Stephen Colbert's backing band that John leads on CBS.
1: That's Eric Deggans, NPR's TV critic and longtime journalist who's covered TV and music and pop culture. He helped walk us through some of this history. Let's roll back to the 1950s, shall we?
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7: When the Tonight Show started, particularly in the 50s in New York, jazz was the coolest music form that was happening in the city.
1: Steve Allen was a jazz fan. He sat at the piano as he spoke to the camera. He didn't have a house band as the first host of the Tonight Show on NBC, but he loved to feature jazz front and center.
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1: Deggans describes how, in 1962, when Johnny Carson took over the Tonight Show, he had a big band.
7: Johnny was a drummer. He was very interested in jazz. He was a huge fan of Buddy Rich.
10: Mr. Buddy Rich!
11: All right.
7: They would often have these segments where Buddy would come on and play.
1: Johnny's band was first led by pianist Skitch Henderson, then later by trumpeter Doc Severinsen.
7: That whole idea of a band leader who is the charismatic leader of a big band, that's not a new thing, of course. He just brought that concept to late night television. Doc Severinsen's big thing was that he always wore really flashy, crazy suits.
12: How did this whole thing start? You're famous for your outfits.
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12: 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Thank you for being here. 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
7: Arsenio creates this show that is rooted in black culture and that is rooted in featuring the kinds of performers who were, frankly, too black to get on The Tonight Show.
1: Jazz pianist Michael Wolff was their musical director, and he brought in a strong R&B component. In 1992, when Johnny Carson retired, Jay Leno became the host of The Tonight Show. For the inaugural episode, Jay introduced the world to his musical director, saxophonist Branford Marsalis.
7: There's a clip of the very first Tonight Show with Jay Leno as host and Branford Marsalis as musical director. Branford comes down and he sits beside Jay Leno's desk, and they have a little conversation.
10: Remember, I said, you didn't want this gig at first. Remember you said that?
11: Yeah, I said, no. I said, thank you, but no.
10: Yeah.
7: And then Branford told his bandmates that he had gotten this call from Jay Leno, and they were like, are you crazy? You know, go call him back.
11: Said, called you back, said, yeah.
10: Yeah, well, this is good. When I told you could do the kind of music you want to do, sounds good to me.
7: So already you get the sense that he wasn't necessarily all that fired up about doing it.
1: It's reported that Branford would push his band like it was a gig in a concert hall or nightclub, that the Tonight Show was a platform to continue to deal with the music. Eric Deggans says it can be tricky for some artists to navigate the waters of network television expectations. It wasn't long before Branford would step aside and pass the gig to his guitarist, Kevin Eubanks, who would lead the band for the next 15 years.
7: So I think ultimately that was the problem when Branford was serving as musical director on the Tonight Show band. He's an artist, but the musical director for a TV show has to be something else.
1: 1 year after Leno went on the air on NBC, CBS welcomed Late Night with David Letterman in a competing time slot.
7: Each new show is a reflection of where jazz kind of sits in the public sensibility. Letterman is a reflection of the fact that, like, the cool form of jazz is contemporary jazz now.
1: Paul Schaefer, who had already been working with Letterman for years, was the musical director. Schaefer's World's Most Dangerous Band showed us how a late-night band could double as a backing band for the show's musical guests. Schaefer loved backing all kinds of genres, including jazz.
14: We really did get many of the icons of jazz come and play with us, like Miles and Diz.
1: When Letterman retired from The Late Show, comedian Stephen Colbert became the new host, and Paul Schaefer passed the torch to Jon Batiste. Schaefer says he couldn't be more proud.
14: The thing about Jon Batiste coming to late night television is that he figured out how to bring his jazz feel onto the show, and it sounds absolutely like it belongs.
1: We put the headphones on Schaefer to play him our recording of John's concert in New York City.
14: When I heard the concert that was recorded at the McKittrick, it really was the best that I could have imagined. It was in that bag, beautiful, like what would Alan Toussaint be doing now sort of thing. All kinds of wonderful influences. It reaffirmed what a big fan I am.
1: Let's get back into that music. This is John's take on If You're Happy and You Know It.
15: If you're

recorded live at the Club Car at the McKittrick Hotel in New York City. That was a John Batiste original called Power. When Jazz Night in America returns, the kid from Kenner comes to TV. Plus more from my concert with John. As they say, don't touch that dial. I'm Christian McBride.

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0: Welcome back to Jazz Night in America. I'm Christian McBride, and that was John Batiste playing Thelonious Monk's Round Midnight at the Club Car at the McKittrick Hotel in New York City. In 2015, when John started his gig in late night, TV critic Eric Deggans wasn't too sure if it was going to work out.
1: Frankly, I'm just glad they found a role for him that works on the show, because when he first debuted, I was deathly afraid that he was going to get fired. I felt like a lot of Colbert's interactions with John early on was Colbert turning to John and saying something to him and then expecting him to be funny. As smart and as cool as he is, he couldn't in that moment just say something funny. Like, that's not him.
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3: Oh, yeah, of course I am. I get to meet incredible people, get to play the music I love every night. And they got them free Pop-Tarts in the break room.
4: One of the things when I got to the show is I felt that external forces, for lack of a better term, you know, focus groups and things like that, were trying to pigeonhole John into a traditional role.
0: That was the executive producer and showrunner of The Late Show. He was brought on board in the middle of the first season and helped rework John and Stephen's on-camera relationship.
4: What's been wonderful about their relationship is that it's an organic friendship. You know, my job is to give it that space and say, there's something here. Stephen, you saw something in this. I see it in the interaction between the two of you. So let's let it develop organically and take the pressure off of it. And I'm really pleased with how that has evolved.
5: Stephen is a mentor to me. He's a friend. He's a collaborator.
0: Also at the beginning, John expected to be just the music guy.
5: I've been left to kind of craft my domain, which is not what I'd expected going into this.
0: Like use his new platform to shine a light on jazz legends. Folks like Wayne Shorter and the Heath Brothers.
6: You played with John Coltrane on his first record.
7: Yeah, I did. But...
0: And John's worked on a number of sketches. He's even interviewed Congressman John Lewis. His segments that reference jazz also poke fun at how serious we in the scene can take ourselves.
8: New Orleans is known for its music, zydeco, bounce, but none more so than jazz, which was invented when a composer's sheet music was eaten by a gator, and so he just made a bunch of stuff up.
0: And remember, when we see the commercial breaks at home, the studio audience is getting a hearty dose of John Batiste. Chris Lick says that one of his greatest joys is watching the audience get down to John's Jazz 2.0 during those breaks.
4: He's really something special. He's a unicorn. I think he is will end up being one of the most transformative musicians ever. Take it out of the late night space. He's just so visionary and accomplished and collaborative.
0: TV critic Eric Deggans says what John is doing goes beyond entertainment.
1: The best late night bands don't just play music that's popular. They have a sound and an attitude that is unique, that is compelling, that is forward looking, and that is kind of cool. It's important to see that jazz is still a crucial part of the band that backs the most watched late night show on television, Stephen Colbert's show. And John is at the center of that dynamic.
0: John left The Late Show in 2022. Since then, 5 Grammys, an Oscar, and sold out concert halls across the country. But it all comes back to that human spirit, social music, something that can be most felt, most vibrant, live and in person.
5: I think that before music was something that we bought and sold, music was really a part of the fabric of everyday life. It was a part of the way that we would interface with each other. There's so many different forms of communal social music. And New Orleans is just one brand of what has survived into the modern era of music for life. Music when someone dies, music when people are born, music for the real purpose of what I think God had made music to be, for us to connect and to express things and to be a time capsule of our collective wisdom.
0: Let's go out with more music from our concert recorded at the Club Car at the McKittrick Hotel in New York City. John on piano, Gifton Jellin on trumpet, John Lampley on tuba, Eddie Barbash on alto sax, Tavon Pennicott on tenor sax, India Owens on bass, Joe Saylor on drums, and Nega Santos on percussion. This is Order.

0: Jazz Night in America is a production of WBGO Studios and NPR Music. The music was recorded by David Tallickson. Our concert fell on John's 33rd birthday, so we surprised him with a custom birthday cake. Check it out in the full concert film of the show on our YouTube channel. This week's episode was written and produced by Alex Arif. Senior producer, Katie Simon. Additional production for the special rebroadcast by Sarah Gilletti. Our executive producer is Stephen A. Williams. Saraya Muhammad is the executive producer at NPR Music. And Sonali Mehta is the executive director. I'm Christian McBride.
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on 89.1 KANW New Mexico Music. It's Eric with you on an early Monday morning, Memorial Day, as we celebrate and commemorate those who made the ultimate sacrifice for our country to enjoy our freedoms. Here's music now from Mike Sanchez and the Wild Bunch. Their latest is on 89 FM.

0: That is the music of Bami Madrid. It's Que Bonita Chaparrita on 89.1 KANW, New Mexico Music. And today we honor and remember the brave service members who gave their lives in service to our nation. The Albuquerque Memorial Day ceremony is coming up later on today, 10:30 until 2 p.m. at the Veterans Memorial Park, 1100 Louisiana Boulevard Southeast.
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0: Looks like clear skies in the forecast as we start our Monday. A little cool overnight, though. Santa Fe down to 51 degrees. Las Vegas, 45. Gallup and Grants, both in the mid-40s. Santa Rosa, 49. Los Alamos, 52. Socorro, 57. The overnight in Española, 47. 89.

0: That is the music of the Purple Haze at Nuevo Contrato on 89.1 KANW New Mexico Music. And we will honor Al Hurricane Jr. with a special two-hour tribute at Godson of New Mexico Music. 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

Mexico music. It's AJ Leonard on your radio noon today, followed by Kevin Otero, 2 until 6. That's your Memorial Day schedule right here at KANW. The music now of Tobias Renee.

0: Oh yeah, the music of Tobias Renee, that's Sufriendo y Penando on 89.1 KANW, New Mexico Music. And the U.S. Forest Service will waive recreation fees today, May 25th, for Memorial Day. This fee waiver will affect most day-use sites on lands managed by the agency. If you'd like to find out more or where to go, it's fs.usda.gov.
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99.1 KANW, New Mexico Music, and Election Day coming up Tuesday, June the 2nd. 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

0: on 89.1 KANW New Mexico Music. It's Eric with you on your Memorial Day Monday. And don't forget, later on this morning, 10:30, there will be a parade going from Bullhead Park and making its way to the New Mexico Veterans Memorial Park that's located at 1100 Louisiana Boulevard Southeast, again from 10:30 until 2 p.m.
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0: So you got a good-looking forecast ahead for your Monday. Mostly clear skies and warm temperatures as well. Santa Fe's high at 81, Las Vegas 80. Galpin Grants both in the lower 80s. Santa Rosa 86, Los Alamos 79. Socorro's high in the 90s at 93. Española close at 87.

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0: That is the music of Steve Chavez on 89.1 KANW, New Mexico Music. And we will honor Al Hurricane Jr. with a special two-hour tribute at Godson of New Mexico Music. 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

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And for over 75 of those years, listeners have listened to KANW. Happy 100 to the Mother Road.

That is the music of Dwayne Ortega on 89.1 KANW, New Mexico Music. 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

0: latest from Al Hurricane Jr. on 89.1 KANW New Mexico Music. Well, it's time to start thinking about Lobo football and their season now for 2026. Preseason sales are happening for the 2026 football season. How many times can I say season? 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

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That is your Monday schedule, Memorial Day, New Mexico Music right here on KANW. 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

0: The music of 45, that's Rosa Maria on 89.1 KANW, New Mexico Music, happening today for you, actually starting this morning at Willhead Park and making its way to the New Mexico Veterans Memorial Park. It is Albuquerque's Memorial Day ceremony and celebration in honor of Memorial Day veterans. Again, it's happening 10:30 until 2 today, and the information is on our Facebook page. 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
0: Looks like sunny skies in the forecast for your Monday. Going to be a nice day overall. Hot Santa Fe's high at 77. Las Vegas, 74. Galloping Grants, both in the lower 80s. Santa Rosa, 82. Los Alamos, 75. Socorro, 89. INS Española, 84.

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0: is the music of Al Hurricane. It's La Puerta Negra on 89.1 KANW, New Mexico Music. Election Day is coming up Tuesday, June 2nd, so make sure to join us here and Joe Monahan and his panel of experts on election night starting at 6:30. Again, live primary election results and in-depth analysis from across New Mexico. 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

The music of Luisa G with Jacqueline Gutierrez on 89.1 KANW New Mexico Music. And we will honor Al Hurricane Jr. with a special two-hour tribute to a godson of New Mexico music. Happening this Friday, 4 p.m. and encore presentation Sunday at noon as we celebrate the live music and legacy of Al Hurricane Jr. Here comes the music now of Erica.

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The music of Ariel Macias on 89.1 KANW, New Mexico Music. In tonight, 7 till 10, that is Beulah's Sunrise as she brings you Native Music Hours. And then we finish out your Monday at 10 o'clock with New Mexico Music. Here's music now from Roberto Morales. It's Abren Paso.

0: 99.1 KANW New Mexico Music. This is a nice offer in case you want to get out with the family. The U.S. Forest Server will waive recreational fees today. Again, the waiver will affect most AU sites and lands managed by the agency. If you'd like to find out more information, it's at fs.usda.gov.
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0: Looking at fair skies in the forecast for your Monday, and they're giving us a slight chance for showers later on this afternoon. Temperatures where they should be in terms of seasonal temps. Santa Fe's high at 81 degrees, Las Vegas 80, Galvin Grants both in the lower 80s, Santa Rosa 86, Los Alamos 79, Socorro 93, Ayan Española 87.

0: Santiago Alberto on 89.1 KANW, New Mexico Music. Election Day, yeah, it's coming up in about a week and some change. It's Tuesday, June 2nd. And make sure to join Joe Monahan and his panel of experts on election night starting at 6:30 for live primary election results and in-depth analysis from across New Mexico. It's trusted election coverage right here at KANW.
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0: 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Michael Brasher is in next as he hosts Morning Edition. New Mexico Music returns for you at noon for your Memorial Day holiday. And then don't forget the Memorial Day service is happening in your city. 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
1: Good morning. We have details of the beginnings of a deal with Iran. It starts with Iran reopening the Strait of Hormuz. So what would the U.S. have to do to get Iran to do that? It's Morning Edition from NPR News. Eight groups fighting Ebola in the Democratic Republic of Congo are going door to door to dispel rumors. I'm Steve Inskeep.
2: And I'm Leila Fadel. Some people want to know how to protect themselves, but others think the outbreak is fake. Also, what is the power of spending time together in person? Author Bruce Feiler sees ritual gatherings as the solution to loneliness and division. It's Monday, May 25th. On this day in 1961, JFK said the U.S. would land a man on the moon by 1970. It did, with about 5 months to spare. The news is next.
3: Live from NPR News in Washington, I'm Windsor Johnston. Secretary of State Marco Rubio says talks continue with Iran, but cautions there's no agreement yet to end the conflict.
4: As the president said, he's not in a hurry. He's not going to make a bad deal. I mean, the president's not going to make a bad agreement. So let's see what happens. We're going to give diplomacy every chance to succeed before we explore the alternative.
3: The proposed framework for a peace deal is said to include a 60-day ceasefire, reopening the Strait of Hormuz, and additional talks over Tehran's nuclear program. Iran's foreign ministry says the two sides have made progress, but cautions that several key issues remain unresolved. The reported agreement has split congressional Republicans, with some arguing it's too lenient on Iran. Israeli airstrikes in Gaza are intensifying. Palestinian officials say 30 people have been killed in the past week and nearly 900 since a ceasefire deal was reached in October. NPR's Anas Baba reports from Gaza City.
5: Israeli forces are expanding military operations across Gaza. Palestinian residents say the military is mostly issuing advanced warning before striking residential building where many displaced families are sheltering. Early Sunday, Gaza health officials said an Israeli airstrike in central Gaza killed a couple with their infant child. That followed a strike Saturday in northern Gaza that officials say hit a police site, killing five officers and two children. Israel's military says Gaza police force are tied to Hamas and are legitimate targets. Gaza officials accuse Israel of undermining public security. While Palestinians in Gaza are unable to travel to Saudi Arabia for Hajj pilgrimage, which begins this week, the Gaza borders continue to be mostly closed, except in rare cases. Anas Baba, NPR News, Gaza City.
3: Texas will wrap up primary elections on Tuesday after a week of early voting. The most anticipated result will be from the Republican runoff for U.S. Senate between incumbent Senator John Cornyn and the state's Attorney General Ken Paxton, whom President Trump endorsed. Blaise Gainey from the Texas Newsroom reports.
6: The four-term Senator John Cornyn said at a campaign stop on Friday that this race now feels like it has the most at stake out of any race he's been in. And that's absolutely true for him. He's mostly run comfortable races, but that endorsement from Trump has raised this to a level he hasn't faced. And for Paxton, he's sort of moved forward as if he's already won. He's focusing most of his time on the general election opponent, Democrat James Tallarico. And polls before the endorsement showed Paxton with anywhere from a 3 to 12 point lead. Now, with the president's backing, that lead is expected to be larger. I'm Blaise Gainey in Austin.
3: You're listening to NPR News from Washington. Crews in Southern California are trying to prevent the failure of a toxic chemical tank at an aerospace facility. Orange County Fire Chief Craig Covey says emergency teams are working on a possible fix.
7: There's a void space above the top layer of the water or the liquid to the top space. We're hoping that that space can absorb a slower cure rate and not overpressure and blow up.
3: Tens of thousands of people in the area have been placed under mandatory evacuation orders. Pope Leo is addressing artificial intelligence with the release of his first major teaching document today. Claire Jean Angbe of the Religion News Service reports.
8: At the heart of the encyclical, called Magnifica Humanitas, or Magnificent Humanity, is a simple message. Human beings must come before machines. Pope Leo says that the future of humanity cannot be left in the hands of a few wealthy tech leaders. He warns of new forms of exploitation behind it, from hidden labor to rare mineral mining to data taken without real consent. Amid the rise of AI companies, automated warfare, and systems that can shape what people see and believe, Leo says responsibility must remain in human hands. And he calls for more public oversight to disarm AI. For NPR News, I'm Claire Giangrave in Rome.
3: This is NPR News in Washington.
9: 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Other contributors include Lilly Endowment, a private foundation supporting NPR's coverage of religion and spirituality, and Jarl and Pamela Mohn, focusing on civil liberties, foster youth, public radio, and the arts.
10: For KANW, I'm Marianne Hatchett. This Memorial Day weekend has proved to be one of the priciest at the pump since the turn of the century, just as 39.1 million travelers hit the roads. As of Friday, according to AAA, the average cost of regular gas was $4.55 per gallon, up 43% compared to the same time last year. A Taos County Sheriff's Office sergeant has died after an on-duty crash involving deputies on Friday. According to KOAT-TV, a Taos County Sheriff's Office Sergeant Joseph Apodaca was killed when he collided with a TCSO deputy on State Road 518. The crash occurred about 10:30 Friday night. Sergeant Apodaca was trying to find a reckless driver as he turned his police motorcycle onto a dirt driveway near the 7200 block of State Road 518. KOAT reports as he was attempting to make the turn, Sergeant Apodaca collided with a marked TCSO pickup truck. The Office of the Medical Investigator pronounced Sergeant Apodaca dead at 11:44 p.m. Friday night. State Police Chief Matthew Broom said in a statement, "Our hearts are heavy as we mourn the loss of Sergeant Joseph Apodaca, who dedicated his life to serving and protecting the people of Taos County. This tragedy is felt across the entire law community, and we stand alongside the men and women of the Taos County Sheriff's Office during this incredibly difficult time." This is KANW.
1: On this holiday, it's Morning Edition from NPR News. I'm Steve Inskeep.
11: And I'm Leila Fadel. Good morning. About 1,500 ships are still waiting to travel through the Strait of Hormuz. Iran has controlled the waterway since the start of the war 3 months ago, and it has not given up that control, even through the U.S. military's operation to reopen it. President Trump said over the weekend that an agreement with Iran was, quote, largely negotiated, but not completely negotiated.
1: NPR international correspondent Aya Batraoui is in the United Arab Emirates, joins us once again. Hi there.
12: Hi, good morning.
1: Okay, the president's statement over the weekend triggered these headlines. It gave me the impression the war is over, but it sounds like the terms are not resolved. So what is in the agreement?
12: Right. This would only be a preliminary agreement, not a final deal. It would essentially extend the current ceasefire by another 60 days and think of it more as a starting point for direct talks between the U.S. and Iran for that to even happen. And so what we've heard from Washington and Tehran is that this deal would include Iran gradually opening the Strait of Hormuz, which is critical to getting energy flowing again from the Gulf to the rest of the world. And what this deal does not include are details on Iran's nuclear program. Here's Secretary of State Marco Rubio explaining this to reporters yesterday.
13: And it will require some future work on negotiating the details. When you're talking about a nuclear program, as an example, these are highly technical matters and ones that would probably need to be addressed over some period of time.
12: And later, in response to a question by the New York Times, Rubio said technical talks on nuclear enrichment can't happen in 72 hours, quote, on the back of a napkin.
1: Okay, so this is some kind of interim deal or a deal to make a deal doesn't seem to address Iran's nuclear enrichment. What is Iran giving up if it's not giving up the possibility of nuclear weapons?
12: Well, it has to open the Strait of Hormuz. This is its leverage, which it did not have before the war. It will have to start letting ships through again and without demanding any tolls. The U.S. has made that clear. But Iran now also has demands, Steve. One is that the U.S. unfreezes its billions of dollars in foreign banks. And another is that Israel ends its war in Lebanon against the Iran-backed Hezbollah. But just like Trump is facing midterms this year, so is Israel's Prime Minister Benjamin Netanyahu. He's also facing elections in Israel this year, and he wants both wars to continue. Netanyahu says Trump told him in their last phone call on Saturday that Israel will be able to continue its war in Lebanon, which he described as

0: elections in Israel this year, and he wants both wars to continue. Hmm. Netanyahu says Trump told him in their last phone call on Saturday that Israel will be able to continue its war in Lebanon, which he described as self-defense. But Iran has been saying that ending that war in Lebanon must come before any nuclear talks, and this is one of the points that are still under negotiation.
1: I'm fascinated by all the points you just raised there. One in particular, you say that Iran expects to get some of its many, many billions of dollars of frozen assets unfrozen to them. This is something that enraged Republicans back in 2015 when the U.S. made a nuclear deal with Iran that included some money to Iran. And so now the Iranians seem to expect money again. That's one issue here. Another has to do with continuing the war in the region. What do Arab nations, including the one where you are, the UAE, think about that?
0: Right. So there was this call over the weekend between Trump and all the key regional leaders here, from Pakistan to Turkey and beyond. And official statements about that call show that they spoke in rare unison, urging Trump to end the war through talks. Gulf Arab states have also paid a heavy price for this war. We know that they were hit hard by Iran. Also, Steve, there are around 2 million Muslim pilgrims right now in Saudi Arabia performing the Hajj. That's another reason why there's a push to hold off on any return to war right now to ensure their safety and protect the sanctity of that pilgrimage. And there's pressure building to reach a deal because this war does not seem to have actually softened Iran's position much. Hmm. You know, Iran before this war had agreed to storing its highly enriched uranium abroad, according to mediator Oman at the time. And today, Iran state media says there are no commitments on that.
1: And Perzia Batraoui, thanks as always.
0: Thanks, Steve.
2: For more on this possible maybe deal that would lead to more talks, we turn to Ali Vyas. He directs the Iran Project at the International Crisis Group, which is a think tank that works to prevent war. Good morning and welcome back to the program.
3: It's good to be with you, Leila.
2: So hearing the details of this preliminary deal, what went through your mind?
3: Well, this is really a superficial deal. It's just a one-page understanding versus the 159-page deal that we had in 2015 to put Iran's nuclear program in a box and under very rigorous monitoring. It is obviously much better compared to the alternative, which is a return to a conflict which had turned into a lose-lose dynamic. But we have to be honest about what it can achieve. It can end the war. It can start the process of reopening the Strait of Hormuz. But it would not resolve the problems in a fundamental or sustainable manner.
2: What are the odds that this gets beyond this initial agreement to keep talking and reopen the Strait?
3: The odds don't look very promising, Leila. Let me just give you one example, one piece of this puzzle just to describe how difficult it would be. And that's the fate of the stockpile of highly enriched uranium, about a half a ton of 60% enriched uranium in Iran. Mm-hmm. You first have to negotiate who is going to go dig out this material. It's under rubble in a site that was bombed by the U.S. and Israel last year. There are unexploded massive ordnances in that area, so they have to be neutralized. Once you take out the material, you have to account for it. The IAEA, the UN nuclear watchdog, would have to account for it. And if there's even 10 kilograms of this material missing, it would be a major crisis. All the problems Iran has had with the UN nuclear watchdog over the years have been about a few grams of unenriched uranium dating back to 25 years ago. Now, if you have all the material accounted for, then you have to start the process of diluting it or shipping it out, maybe half diluted, half shipped out. And in return for each installment that is neutralized, the Iranians would expect tens of billions of dollars of sanctions relief in advance because they no longer trust the United States. Negotiating that process would take weeks. Implementing it would take months.
2: I mean, given that nuclear enrichment, which is the stated biggest concern of the U.S., isn't even on the table for the initial part of this agreement. It will be talked about down the line. And that Iran is making its own demands of the U.S., and among them, as you mentioned, sanction relief. What has U.S. military intervention accomplished in these months of war?
3: Well, that's the irony of this war, isn't it? That the U.S. went in shooting for regime change, nuclear disarmament, and missile limits, and has landed basically with, in the best case scenario, a reopened Strait of Hormuz and pending understanding on the uranium stockpile and future of enrichment in Iran, meaning that this issue would never had a military solution to begin with, and the conflict has only hardened, not softened, Iran's position.
2: So where does that leave the region? and read.

0: regional allies, places, you know, Gulf Arab states and other regional leaders who are also invested here?
1: Well, on the edge, because if we have this understanding, yes, maybe there will be a period of relative calm, even though that is also fragile because of the linkage with Lebanon. And there, Israel has basically a veto power over this understanding, because if it even temporarily stops the war, it can always restart the conflict against Hezbollah and through it undermine any understanding that Iran and the United States have. But because some of these problems would be fundamentally unresolved, we would still be living with the specter of return to hostilities in the coming months and years. And that's a disastrous situation for a region that is hoping to get back to stability and the kind of peace that would allow investment and prosperity and trade and all of those things to resume. But unfortunately, I don't think that we're moving in that direction.
0: What direction is this going?
1: It's basically an attritional kind of conflict that it will be on and off unless one side would be willing to fundamentally accommodate the other. And at this point, there is no sign of it.
0: That's Ali Vaez with the International Crisis Group. Thank you for joining us and for your insights.
1: My pleasure.
2: So on the news now, a merger of clothing brands has triggered a lot of discussion. Shein bought Everlane. Shein is a giant of fast fashion. They're taking over a company that promises sustainability. So how do they reconcile their values? NPR's Alina Selyuk reports.
3: The news of the deal ricocheted around social media.
4: Someone just told me Everlane was just sold to Shein.
3: This is a video from TikTok by a user named Kate Perry.
4: No. I refuse to believe that.
5: This is wild.
3: And this is from TikToker Hannah Estelle with a take that has fans of Everlane up in knots.
5: These two companies could not be more opposite.
3: Everlane came up in the past decade as kind of like the millennial J. Crew. 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Everlane showed up on celebrities like Meghan Markle and Angelina Jolie. Many of its items are just under or over $100. 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
3: Shein is the paragon of fast fashion. 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And Shein is huge. 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
6: Not fewer better things, more and more things, I guess.
3: Okay, so make this deal make sense, right? Well, Everlane has not been doing well. Its private equity investors have been looking for a lifeline. The brand has tried to open physical stores. Its debt ballooned as competition grew.
6: That's just a sector that got really crowded. So you think of affordable luxury, now you could rattle off, you know, Quince, there's Aritzia, Reformation, like a lot of these brands that kind of quickly were competing.
3: In fact, Quince has sort of broken this category. It's a brand that offers fancy fabrics like cashmere at prices not too far from fast fashion. And this might be where Shein, with its purchase of Everlane, wants to compete. Shein did not respond to requests for comment from NPR, but Everlane CEO Alfred Chang in a statement said his brand will remain independent and stay true to its values. One big question now is whether Everlane's shoppers will stick around. Alina Selyuk, NPR News.

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1: 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It's 419.
2: It's Morning Edition, Memorial Day. 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Coming up, we'll hear from author Bruce Feiler and seniors in Washington, D.C. about Feiler's new book, A Time to Gather, How Ritual Created the World and How It Can Save Us. We'll have that story coming up here on KANW. 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
4: Joe Monahan, back on KANW and preparing to bring you live primary election night coverage Tuesday, June 2nd at 6:30 sharp. 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
2: It's KANW. Good morning. It's 4:20. Windy weather, mostly cloudy with a chance of showers and a chance of thunderstorms in the afternoon. High should be in the mid-70s. Temperatures falling into the upper 60s this afternoon. Southwest winds around 15 miles per hour. And a chance of rain around 50% today. Mostly cloudy weather expected tonight with a chance of showers and thunderstorms. Currently in Albuquerque, 68 degrees and winds from the east at 13.
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6: I'm Layla Faldin.
7: And I'm Michelle Martin. Good morning. A few days ago, we left our Washington, D.C. studios to join a group of seniors who are gathering together for an hour of meditation and journaling.
8: Thank you. How are you?
9: I'm Liana King. I'm the Around Town D.C. program manager at Iona, and this is the Mindful Journaling Session.
7: King greeted us and a handful of regulars to her group.
10: This is Nancy and Cynthia.
11: Hello.
12: How are you?
10: And Jan is coming late. Hopefully she'll be in a few minutes.
7: The group was originally scheduled to meet for just 4 weeks, but they enjoyed the practice so much they asked if they could keep coming.
9: They wanted to continue, and I wanted to continue.
7: First came the short meditation session.
10: Well, thank you all for joining today. It's nice to have a full table.
13: Did you get a name?
14: Do you need a journal?
15: I will. I'm Bruce.
13: Okay, Bruce.
10: Your color.
15: The color of the name.
13: There's this little nib. I got you.
7: The Bruce was Bruce Feiler. You might recognize his voice from his PBS miniseries about the Bible or from talking about one of his many books. His latest, called A Time to Gather, is about exactly that, gathering, why it matters so much and what we lose when we don't. And while this group was busy journaling, we moved next door to ask him why he says we need rituals like this more than ever. I started by asking him why, after writing books about everything from the Bible to surviving cancer, he got interested in this topic.
16: I was going through a difficult time. I had lost my father. I was losing my mother. We dropped our children off at college. And I had this very distinct feeling. I felt homesick in my own home. And what I craved more than anything was a means to reconnect with people. And that's when I stumbled into what I now think of as maybe one of the great untold stories of our time, which is that around the world, there is this groundswell, organic movement to find new ways to connect.
7: With this book, you're not just describing a thing, you're reporting, but you're also advocating for a thing. So what is that thing? What are rituals?
16: A ritual is a shared, unnecessary act that makes us feel at home. It was a German anthropologist, Arnold van Gennep, who coined the phrase rites of passage a century ago. And when he did that, he said that we have four big life rituals: birth, coming of age, marriage, and death. They must happen in order, and those are the ones that everybody has. The idea that that is going to be sufficient today, it no longer captures the nonlinear lives that we have. We go through many more twists and turns. The new rituals that are popping up: NICU graduation, soberversaries, cancerversaries, death doulas, loss of a job doulas, daddy-daughter dances, mom proms, adoption ceremonies, honor walks for organ donation. And many of these new rituals honor things that institutions did not. So not just marriage, but divorce, not just fertility, but infertility, not just birth, but stillbirth.
7: Is this mainly a problem of the developed world, as it were, or the more affluent, industrialized world? Because one of the things about your book that I liked is that you actually went all over the world. Yes. And looked at rituals that people experience elsewhere.
16: So I went to rituals in 16 countries on 6 continents. I'll tell you a story. I was in Lagos. I was in the capital of Nigeria, and I met the pastor of one of the fastest growing Pentecostal churches on the continent of Africa. And he told me that they would open up Friday nights to whatever life transition you're in, come and we're going to have a collective ritual. It started at 10 p.m. It would end at 4 a.m. And people came for all sorts of things. And the number one issue was infertility. So he started a special Wednesday night ritual gathering that he called Fruit of the Womb. Then this pastor shares that he and his wife had struggled from this, had 2 adopted children. So that's a kind of vulnerability that he's now sharing. And here's a community of people trying to get pregnant and trying to find a difficulty in the middle of Lagos.
7: But what about some of these things that we have accepted for years that we no longer do, like hazing to join a fraternity or a sorority? Like, what do you have to say about that?
16: Let's go back to one of the first things I said, which is that rituals work, and they are successful at knitting groups together. They can be done so for healthy reasons, and they can be done so for unhealthy reasons, right? So part of our challenge is to try to identify what makes them work and to harness that for positive reasons.
7: What do you make of the fact that certain rituals just keep exploding? And I'm thinking right now, we're talking, it's the spring, so we're talking about, it's prom season.
16: Yes.
7: So prom used to be, you can understand that prom is a kind of a coming of age ritual, right? But now it's become promposals.
16: Yes.
7: And that's got to be elaborate, and it's got to involve like a flyover or something like that. And then there's the prom send-off, where you have like the whole thing being videotaped, like going off to the prom. And then it's just, I don't know, what do you make of that?
16: We are moving away from the idea of rites of passage, and we are moving in the direction of what I call bites of passage, right? Small nibbles of connection that help keep us alive.
7: So what did you see in the meditation group that we just visited?
16: I saw a shared unnecessary act that makes you feel at home, right? That is not a generation that grew up meditating, right? That is not a generation that grew up with mindfulness practice. That is not a generation that grew up with journaling and with sharing. And yet the smiles on their faces and the advocacy was incredibly powerful. And it is a perfect example that this was a one-off opportunity that they were given. And at the end of it, everyone said, can we do it again? And when you asked them why they were there, they were like, we like being in the group.
7: So before we let you go, you're making some big claims about the power of this. The book is titled A Time to Gather, but you also say that the subtitle of the book is And How It Can Save Us. How is it going to save us when you consider just how much division there is, not just in the world, but just in this country?
16: So if you look at what the problems are, If loneliness is the big problem, ritual gatherings are the answer. If division is the big problem, then ritual gatherings are the answer. If it's AI and the larger threat to humanity, ritual gatherings are the answer. I'm saying this because it's not happening from the top down. It's coming entirely from the bottom up.
7: That's Bruce Feiler. His latest book is A Time to Gather, How Ritual Created the World and How It Can Save Us. Bruce Feiler, thank you so much.
16: My pleasure. Thank you for inviting me.
7: This is NPR News.
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2: KANW 429, this story coming up. Africa races to contain a fast-spreading Ebola outbreak, threatening 10 countries as infections spill from Eastern Democratic Republic of Congo into Uganda. We'll have that story coming up here on KANW. Dave Mattingly in on this holiday with the very latest national news from NPR. That's coming up next.
6: Live from NPR News in Washington, I'm Dave Mattingly. Iran's foreign ministry says a deal to end the war with the U.S. is not imminent. A spokesman in Tehran acknowledges progress is being made, but adds there's nothing yet to be signed. Over the weekend, President Trump said the U.S. was closing in on a deal with Iran, and earlier today in New Delhi, Secretary of State Marco Rubio said an agreement could be announced before the end of the day. European leaders are denouncing Russia's use of a hypersonic ballistic missile during a weekend strike on Ukraine. Here's NPR's Eleanor Beardsley.
11: German Chancellor Friedrich Merz condemned the attack with an Oreshnik missile as a, quote, reckless escalation in a post on X and reaffirmed Germany's support for Ukraine. French President Emmanuel Macron described the reported use of the nuclear-capable missile as a sign of both a stalled Russian war effort and a dangerous escalation. The assault, said European Commission President Ursula von der Leyen, demonstrates the Kremlin's brutality and disregard for both human life and peace negotiations. The Oreshnik's first known use came in a strike on the Ukrainian city of Dnipro in 2024. The missile has since become one of the Kremlin's most closely watched weapons systems. Eleanor Beardsley, NPR News, Paris.
6: In northern China, at least 82 people have been killed in the country's deadliest mine explosion in more than 15 years. This is NPR News from Washington. Authorities in Southern California are monitoring a damaged chemical tank at an aerospace plant amid concerns about a potential explosion. At least 50,000 residents of Garden Grove have evacuated their homes about 40 miles south of downtown Los Angeles. Immigrants being held at a federal detention center in Newark, New Jersey, say they're on a hunger strike, something disputed by the Department of Homeland Security. As Michael Saul Warren reports, U.S. Immigration and Customs Enforcement has previously denied that detainees at the center are being refused due process rights.
12: Detainees at Newark's Delaney Hall say they are housed in unhealthy conditions and treated unfairly by the immigration justice system. ICE has denied such claims in the past. Following a visit to the facility, New Jersey Senator Andy Kim says he met people who've gone months without a court hearing. He noted that one immigration judge in Newark is scheduled to hear 74 cases on one day this week.
14: This is clearly a farce, clearly something that is not actually representative of the rights that people have in this country based off of our Constitution.
12: DHS denies that a hunger strike is happening at the facility. For NPR News, I'm Michael Saul Warren in Newark.
6: Pope Leo is calling for strict regulations on artificial intelligence to help safeguard humanity. The Pope is urging developers of AI to place the common good over profits. I'm Dave Mattingly in Washington.
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17: When Jessica Grove saw one of her neighbors at her kid's basketball game, she was furious.
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2: KNW, good morning. It's 4:33 now. Widespread showers and thunderstorms will bring soaking rains to the land of enchantment today through Tuesday. There's a moderate 60 to 70% risk of flash flooding within downstream of the South Fork. Salt and seven cabins burn scars this afternoon through tonight, and a moderate risk on Tuesday.
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19: This is Morning Edition from NPR News. I'm Leila Fadel.
0: And I'm Steve Inskeep. The latest government figures show more than 200 people have died in the Democratic Republic of Congo's Ebola outbreak. That's out of more than 900 suspected cases.
19: The virus is spreading in eastern Congo. The region is larger than Florida. Armed groups and national armies are fighting there, which is complicating efforts to contain the disease. The World Health Organization warns the risk of the virus spreading rapidly in the country is very high. The outbreak involves a rare strain of Ebola, which doesn't have an approved vaccine or treatment.
0: Reporter Emmett Livingstone is covering this from the Congolese capital, Kinshasa. Welcome.
20: Hello.
0: What's making this outbreak hard to contain?
20: There's a perfect storm of factors making this one difficult. Eastern Congo is extremely vulnerable. The healthcare infrastructure is degraded. Aid budgets have been slashed. And all of this in a region which is in the grip of extreme violence. Ebola has had several outbreaks in the DRC. The first one was in 1979. But this latest one was only really noticed when a nurse turned up ill on April 24th and was then buried in a town called Mongwalu. The epidemic was then only announced on May 15th, by which point lots of people had already died. Three Red Cross volunteers who had handled infected bodies before the outbreak was known about have also since died.
0: When Leila refers to a region the size of Florida where this outbreak is happening, what's that region like?
20: Eastern Congo is a large region with several overlapping conflicts. It's extremely complicated. There are four different national armies fighting on the ground. And the biggest conflict happening there at the moment is one with Rwanda-backed M23 rebels.
0: Okay, doesn't sound good. And so part of the problem here is the war or wars going on. What other challenges do aid groups face when they try to deal with this?
20: Apart from the conflict, one of the largest challenges is distrust in healthcare, which is there for historical reasons. These are populations that have been oppressed by one group or another for a very long time. Then there's also a phenomenal amount of misinformation and conspiracy theories that are circulating. Gabriela Arenas, the regional operations coordinator for the International Federation of the Red Cross and the Red Crescent in Africa, told journalists that their volunteers are going door to door in an effort to combat fear and false rumors.
21: For some people, the outbreak is very real, and they are seeking information on how to protect themselves and better protect their families. For others, there's still suspicion and misinformation, claiming that Ebola is fabricated.
20: On top of that, there is an urgent need for PPE and other medical equipment, which is all in short supply. And of course, all of this is compounded by U.S. aid cuts, which have definitely had a huge impact on Eastern Congo.
0: I just want to underline this. Health officials are going door to door, warning people about Ebola, and some people are just saying, nah, don't believe it, not happening.
20: That's correct. I mean, I think it has to be understood, and it's difficult to understand from the outside, that many of these areas are almost entirely cut off from commerce or interaction with the global economy. So they're simply not used to outsiders coming in and telling them about things like this.
0: Emmett Livingstone in Kinshasa, thanks so much.
20: Thank you.
19: American aircraft once again appeared over the skies of Caracas 4 months after U.S. troops captured then-President Nicolas Maduro. The planes were part of a readiness drill by U.S. forces this weekend. It was the latest in a series of symbolic moves by the Trump administration, underscoring its focus on stability as a top political priority. NPR's South America correspondent Carrie Kahn joins us this morning from the Venezuelan capital. Good morning, Carrie.
4: Good morning.
19: Sounds like we have a little bit of a delay on the line, but we'll get through that. So this is your first visit back since the 2024 elections, which the U.S. government and most worldwide election monitors said was stolen, and since the U.S. attacked and captured Maduro and his wife. What are your first impressions?
4: Well, it was interesting to arrive just as that U.S. military readiness drill took place. A crowd outside the embassy grounds watched on as two of these huge Osprey aircrafts landed in the parking lot. Support for U.S. intervention here is still strong. Mm. A small group did protest against the U.S. military drill, and I saw one sign over a busy highway overpass in English reading, "Yankees go home." There are a few new signs with pictures of Maduro and the former first lady, with big letters reading, "We want them brought back." But a lot of those old images praising Maduro, they're just gone. It's sort of this surreal, real-life split screen here. The new reality without Maduro, and then there's the strong U.S. presence. While at the same time, you know, most of the old regime and, of course, the severe economic hardship are still firmly in place.
19: It's so interesting to hear your impressions from then and now. What are Venezuelans saying to you?
4: Of course, that depends on who you talk to. Mm-hmm. I met one woman on the plane in who was coming back home after 8 years in exile. She was with her daughter and her dog, Toto. She's very hopeful, but she works remotely and earns in foreign currency. And I've also spent time with families of relatives still held in Venezuelan prisons. They are angry and they're out protesting. Last week, both interim government leaders here and President Trump said hundreds of political prisoners were to be released. That didn't happen. According to Gonzalo Imiob of Foro Penal, that's an advocacy group, only about 40 were freed.
8: Every time a promise is made that is not kept, this faith diminishes. Confidence that these changes are taking place diminishes a lot.
4: No word from the Venezuelan government why that massive release didn't happen.
19: And what about the economy? I mean, is the Trump administration's intervention in Venezuela delivering the stability it promised?
4: The economy is tough. Inflation is still skyrocket high, well over 600%. Electricity blackouts are common. There's water shortages and long gas lines. I chatted with 40-year-old Junior Montarola. He was waiting for gas in a long line. He was using his last $2 to buy just 4 liters so he could go back out and work. He's a moto taxi driver. Like many Venezuelans, though, he's still thankful for Trump's intervention. There was no future before, he said. Now at least we have some hope, and a lot of people like him, he said, there is a lot less fear to speak out.
19: And what are political opponents to the interim government saying?
4: There was a group of them, including Nobel Prize winner Maria Corina Machado, meeting in Panama over the weekend. They want faster political change, especially elections. Machado announced she would run for president in those elections, which opponents said need to happen soon.
19: That's NPR's Carrie Khan in Caracas. Thank you so much for your time and your reporting.
4: You're welcome.

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2: Good morning, I'm Sophie Glass-Ryan at the BBC. The Democratic Republic of Congo, Uganda and South Sudan have adopted a joint plan to counter the spread of Ebola across the region. Humanitarian organisations and health ministers from the three affected countries have agreed to increase border monitoring, improve protection for frontline workers and expand lab capacity. The candidates standing in Colombia's presidential election have ended their campaigns with promises to boost security. The frontrunner, Iván Cepeda, a leftist, told supporters in Barranquilla he would invest in social programs. Abelardo de la Espriella, a right-wing lawyer, said he would take a harder line against criminal groups than the leftist president, Gustavo Petro.
3: It is the criminals who should be trembling, because when, by the grace of God and the fervour of the people, I become the president of Colombia, I will hunt them down in each of their boroughs. They will pay dearly.
2: And deep-sea scientists have identified a new species of octopus, the size of a golf ball, near the Galapagos Islands. The BBC's Clitzia Sala has the details.
4: The tiny creature stands out for its blue hue, one of the rarest shades in nature, its relatively few arm suckers and lack of an ink sac. Scientists say the discovery is especially surprising because related species are usually much larger and are normally found in the icy waters around Antarctica.
2: I'm Sophie Glass-Ryan at the BBC in London.
5: KNW, good morning. It's 4:44. And today on this Memorial Day, we honor and remember the brave service members who gave their lives in service to our nation. Albuquerque's ceremony will be held at the New Mexico Veterans Memorial Park, 1100 Louisiana Boulevard Southeast. Gets underway 10:30 this morning until 2 this afternoon. Good morning. It's 4:45 now.
0: Good morning, I'm Leila Faldil. A Romanian director won the top prize at the Cannes Film Festival on Saturday. The prize is called the Palme d'Or, but have you heard about the Palme Dog Award? On Friday, that was handed out, recognizing the best canine acting. The top dog this year was Yuri, who stars in the Chilean film La Pera. The movie follows a woman and her relationship with an abandoned puppy. Yuri wasn't there to receive the award, so the director collected it, a red dog collar. It's Morning Edition.
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0: It's Morning Edition from NPR News. I'm Leila Faldig.
7: And I'm Steve Inskeep. What are some swing voters saying in a potential presidential swing state? Voters in North Carolina say they do not like how the president is handling the economy or the war in Iran, and also say they are not ready to abandon Trump or his party. NPR's Ashley Lopez reports on two recent focus groups.
8: These two online focus groups featured 12 voters in North Carolina who voted for Joe Biden in 2020 and then Trump in 2024. And what most of these voters expressed was a deep frustration that Trump is out of touch when it comes to the economy.
9: He's always been out of touch with our economics, but because he's laser focused on just the war, he's not thinking that $100 in groceries only gets me two bags of food. Doesn't even last me a week.
8: That's Vicky. She, like all participants, took part in these focus groups conducted by messaging and market research firms Engages and Sago under the condition that her last name wouldn't be used. Vicky's frustration was shared by a lot of these voters. In fact, 9 of the 12 said they feel more economically anxious than they did before Trump took office again. April is among those voters.
10: I don't think you really understand the American people, what we are going through, what we're surfing with.
8: But when asked if they overall approve or disapprove of the job Trump is doing, half said they still mostly approve. Steve is one of those voters.
11: He's done a lot of what he said he was going to do: immigration, rule of law, doing things for the working families through his tax revisions and stuff like that.
8: The 12 participants have a mix of political affiliations. 7 of the voters who participated identified as independents. 4 said they were Republicans and 1 identified as a Democrat. Rich Tao with Engages, who moderated the focus group, said he heard 2 sets of reasons why half these voters are sticking with Trump.
12: One is that a number of them cited what he's done at the border as being something they thought was important that they supported.
8: And even though other swing voters expressed concern about the chaos surrounding Trump's immigration crackdown, wars abroad, and inflammatory social media posts, Tao says many of these voters are looking beyond incidents that have gotten him in hot water.
12: And the second is that despite everything that they're unhappy with, and there's certainly a lot they complained about, they still see him as a strong leader.
8: In fact, 9 of the 12 participants described Trump as strong, and none said he was weak. This is in stark contrast to how these voters talk about Democrats. Even though half these voters are unhappy with the president, none said they plan to vote for Democrats this coming fall specifically to counteract Trump. Vivian, who identifies as a Democrat, says the party's infighting is a real problem.
13: I believe they need to show a united front.
8: This is something participant April thinks is holding the party back, too.
10: I think they need to come together. I think everybody's is going their own way. They don't know what to do. They're so upset at what the Republicans are doing. They don't think to come together themselves to be stronger so they can outdo what the Republicans are doing.
8: Rich Tao with Engages says it's clear that even amidst frustrations with the economy, these voters' positive associations with Trump are sticking. But many of the negative perceptions of Democrats are also sticking, which could be a hurdle for the party this fall. Ashley Lopez, NPR News.

0: KNW, good morning, 449. Stay with us. These stories coming up next hour. President Trump touts a breakthrough in negotiations to end the Iran war. Middle Eastern countries react to news of a potential deal to end the war. And Africa races to contain a fast-spreading Ebola outbreak. Those stories and Marianne Hatchett with news next hour.
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0: It's KNW. Good morning, and it's 4:51. Some current temperatures now. Los Alamos, 58. Espanola, 57. Encino, 56. Taos at 55. In Santa Rosa, 57 degrees. Las Vegas at 47. Santa Fe, 63. Gallup, 59. Grant, 61. Currently in Socorro, 64. In Belen, 65. Climbs Corners at 54. Moriarty, 58. And mostly cloudy and 68 degrees now in Albuquerque.
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5: From Marketplace, I'm Nova Safo. Good morning. A new U.S. Department of Interior report confirms what many already feared. The Colorado River system, which pumps out water to 40 million people in seven western states, is looking grim. It was already depleted from drought, and a dry winter out west brought little snow to replenish it. There's concern now for hydropower, the structural integrity of major dams, and for keeping taps flowing in Phoenix, Tucson, and elsewhere. Marketplace's Caitlin Tan has more.
7: Kyle Rohrink just finished looking through the latest federal report.
8: This is the scariest thing I have ever seen in terms of Colorado River projections.
7: He's with the Great Basin Water Network, a water conservation group.
8: This is unprecedented. I can't stress that enough.
7: And if the West has another mild winter, Jack Schmidt, who heads up Colorado River Research at Utah State.
9: Draconian steps will have to be taken to further reduce water consumption.
7: That could mean less water for golf courses in Phoenix, more people in Vegas ticketed for overwatering their lawns. But Schmidt says the bulk of cutbacks has to come from agriculture.
9: That keeps it from being a catastrophe.
7: Nearly three quarters of water goes to irrigation.
10: You hate to tell farmers what to grow and what not to grow. They call this crop shaming, in particular with respect to alfalfa.
7: Brad Udall is a water and climate scientist with Colorado State.
10: Logically, one way it works is an infusion of dollars.
7: A coalition of conservation groups, tribes, and other stakeholders is asking Congress for $2 billion to take measures like buying out farmers so they send more water downstream. I'm Caitlin Tan for Marketplace.
5: Stock and bond markets in the U.S. are closed for Memorial Day, but energy markets are trading. Global benchmark Brent crude this morning is down below $100 for the first time in 5 weeks. The decline follows mixed messages about how close Iran and the U.S. may be to reaching an initial peace deal and reopening the Strait of Hormuz, the vital waterway for global oil. President Trump on Saturday said an agreement had been largely negotiated, but both sides have since tempered expectations.
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5: The number of Latino-owned businesses is growing at a fast pace. In California and Florida, they're making up the majority of newly created firms. That's according to a recent report. A lot of these companies are tech-focused but lack access to venture capital. Marketplace's senior economics contributor, Chris Farrell, has been digging into the numbers and joins me now. Good morning.
11: Good morning.
5: So what did you find out about Latino entrepreneurs?
11: Well, you know, I was really struck by the scale and the scope of Latino entrepreneurs. I mean, Latino-owned businesses rose by nearly 48% between 2017 and 2023. By the way, at the same time, the ranks of white-owned businesses dropped by nearly 3%. So about half of Latino-owned businesses operate internationally, and taken all together, they've created more net new firms and more jobs than any other ethnic or racial group. And these insights, they're drawn from the world's longest title, the 11th Annual State of Latino Entrepreneurship Report by the Stanford Latino Entrepreneurship Initiative at Stanford Graduate School of Business.
5: Academics with long titles. I've never heard of such a thing.
11: Shocking, I know.
5: I understand a quarter of these businesses are in tech. Are there other areas of concentration?
11: Absolutely. There's concentration in certain sectors like construction, accommodation, transportation. Still, what stood out to me is how big the tech-centric Latino-owned businesses have become. Companies like Stoke Therapeutics, it's a clinical stage biotechnology company headquartered in Bedford, Massachusetts.
12: One of the reasons why I like to talk about my story and founding Stoke and give myself as an example is because I would love to inspire more Latinas to pursue that career, to pursue that career path.
11: So Isabel Aznarez is head of research and co-founder of Stoke, and both she and her co-founder were born in Uruguay, and the company's platform technology is named Tango, after the dance, and it targets the underlying cause of severe genetic diseases. And the current focus is on treating Dravet syndrome. It's a devastating disease that starts with severe seizures among children.
5: All right. Well, that in particular sounds like a very capital intensive business. How was her experience raising money for her company?
11: Okay. So the founders, they started the company in 2014 and it's now publicly traded, has more than 200 employees. But she remembers that in those early years of fundraising with the venture capitalists, she didn't have many peers in the room.
12: What I did observe at that time is that very often I was not just the only Latina in the room, but I was the only woman in the room.
5: Well, the report pointed out that existing networks are important for raising money early on. Has access to capital for Latino entrepreneurs improved at all in the years since her experience?
11: So she says a little bit, but this report emphasizes the persistent barriers to capital, including, by the way, getting a mere sliver of early stage venture capital funding, less than 2%. By the way, I just want to throw in one last observation. While bigger companies weren't particularly affected, federal immigration enforcement is a, quote, top five most impactful challenge for smaller Latino-owned businesses.
5: Marketplace's senior economics contributor, Chris Farrell, thank you very much.
11: Thanks a lot.
5: Representatives from the U.S. and Mexico sit down today for the first negotiations to update the trade agreement between the two countries and Canada, what's known as the USMCA. The review is baked into the deal. It was initially expected to be a relatively low-stakes process, but the Trump administration's tariff policies have changed that. U.S. Trade Representative Jamison Greer says one of the items up for discussion is rules of origin, as in how much of the stuff in, say, automobiles must be manufactured regionally to avoid tariffs. A reminder, Canada and Mexico are the U.S.'s top trading partners. I'm Nova Safo with the Marketplace Morning Report. 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
13: Good morning. It's 6 o'clock. Our current temperature is now at 68 degrees here at KANW. Our KANW Simpatico Award goes to Michael Gallegos of Albuquerque. Thank you so much for listening to KANW. Coming up these stories, President Trump touts a breakthrough in negotiations to end the Iran war.
0: Middle Eastern countries react to news of a potential deal to end the war. And Africa races to contain a fast-spreading Ebola outbreak. Those stories are coming up on KANW. Good morning. It's 5 o'clock.
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16: Good morning. What exactly is the U.S. giving Iran to get out of the war? Some Republicans and Democrats have doubts. We talk through the terms of a tentative deal with former U.S. diplomat Dan Shapiro on Morning Edition from NPR News. Pope Leo perceives a new face of colonialism, tech elites exploiting people's information through AI. I'm Leila Faldin.
17: And I'm Steve Inskeep. Pope Leo wants people around the world to help shape the ethical rules around AI. Also, an American suffered a brain injury from a roadside bomb in the Iraq War. We hear what happened when he resolved to return to combat. It's a story from our former colleague Martha Raddatz, who has covered the military for decades. It's Monday, May 25th. This day in 1787, the Constitutional Convention began in Philadelphia. The news is next.
18: Live from NPR News in Washington, I'm Windsor Johnston. The United States and Iran are continuing negotiations over a possible agreement aimed at easing tensions in the region. Roughly 1,500 commercial ships remain backed up near the Strait of Hormuz, a key global shipping route that Tehran has controlled since the conflict began. NPR's Aya Batraoui reports on where the negotiations stand between the two sides.
19: This would only be a preliminary agreement, not a final deal. It would essentially extend the current ceasefire by another 60 days, and think of it more as a starting point for direct talks between the U.S. and Iran. And so what we've heard from Washington and Tehran is that this deal would include Iran gradually opening the Strait of Hormuz, which is critical to getting energy flowing again from the Gulf to the rest of the world. And what this deal does not include are details on Iran's nuclear program.
18: NPR's Aya Batraoui reporting from Dubai. Over the weekend, Iran's foreign ministry said negotiators have reached conclusions on several parts of a potential agreement, but key issues remain unresolved. The White House is closely watching a series of high-profile Supreme Court cases. NPR's Franco Ordonez reports the decisions will likely help shape debate going into this year's midterm elections and beyond.
20: The Supreme Court justices are expected to issue major rulings on immigration, mail-in ballots, and presidential power. President Trump has taken advantage of almost every opportunity to pressure the justices to back him, as he did recently on his efforts to restrict birthright citizenship.
21: It would be a disgrace. It would be a disgrace if the Supreme Court of the United States allows that to happen.
20: Trump even attended oral arguments on the birthright case, a first by a sitting president. Trump has said, though, he thinks the court will instead confirm the constitutional right to citizenship for anyone born on U.S. soil. Franco Ordonez, NPR News, The White House.
18: Spring is normally peak buying time for houses, but the housing market has been stagnant for the last 3 years, in large part because of high mortgage rates. NPR's Stephen Bisaha reports.
22: There are some positive signs. Contract signings for homes were up 4.5% year over year, but signings in April are still about 9% lower than they were 4 years ago. Wesley Harvey is a real estate agent in Nashville. He says demand picked up when average mortgage rates fell below 6% in February. But the war against Iran has sent those rates back up.
23: And then sure enough, when the interest rates start peaking back up, you see that demand drop. And I've seen it on both the buying side and as a listing agent.
22: Mortgage rates are now about 6.5%, their highest level since August. Stephen Bisaha, NPR News.
18: This is NPR.
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1: For KANW, I'm Marianne Hatchett. Top New Mexico lawmakers on an interim legislative committee last Thursday warned county leaders who defied a newly enacted immigrant detention bill that they should be setting aside money for an eventual lawsuit. House Bill 9, the Immigrant Safety Act, passed in the most recent legislative session. It prohibits counties from contracting with the U.S. Immigration and Customs Enforcement Agency. New Mexico has three counties with immigrant detention facilities. Private company CoreCivic owns two of them in Torrance and Cibola counties, and the company has since contracted directly with the U.S. Immigration and Customs Enforcement Agency to continue housing immigrant detainees. According to Source New Mexico, doing so removed those counties from the contracts and made House Bill 9 no longer applicable there. But because Otero County owns its facility, HB 9 requires the county to sell the facility or find another use for it, potentially resulting in its closure and the loss of up to 280 jobs. Earlier this year, the Otero County Commission approved a 5-year extension of its contract with ICE and a private company to continue to hold immigrant detainees at the Otero County Processing Center in Chaparral in apparent defiance of House Bill 9. The commission renewed the contract with ICE before HB 9 became effective May 20th. The new contract also contained a provision that prohibited the county from canceling the contract unilaterally, which state officials and lawmakers said was an effort to prevent the state from being able to force the county to cancel the contract. According to Source, while not naming Otero County specifically, Interim Courts and Criminal Justice Committee Vice Chair Senator Joseph Cervantes, a Democrat of Las Cruces, said counties will be vulnerable to lawsuits from trial lawyers and unlimited liability if they continue to contract with the ICE agency to hold immigrant detainees at local jails. He said he hopes the county officials have lots of money set aside to pay in a civil judgment should someone get hurt or die in a facility that's operating outside the bounds of HB 9. Cervantes said if somebody dies, the question will be whether they are immunized under the Tort Claims Act, referring to a state law that caps liability for government employees who are found to be acting within the law. Cervantes said he might argue New Mexico County officials are not acting within the law because we said they don't have the authority to be in these relationships, he said, so now they're not protected by the laws that normally protect counties. Committee Chair Representative Christine Chandler, a Democrat of Los Alamos, echoed Cervantes' assessment that the county officials would be vulnerable to a lawsuit. She also said county officials, in seeking to bypass HB 9, ceded disproportionate power to the federal government through a contract the county gave up the right to exit from. Chandler said, if people think that they really put the state under the barrel and aren't they so clever to change the leases before the law took effect, well, they may have been too clever by half, she said, because there are real problems with these ongoing activities. This is KANW.
3: It's Morning Edition from NPR News. I'm Steve Inskeep.
4: And I'm Leila Fadel. The United States and Iran might be close to a preliminary deal that would extend the current ceasefire and gradually reopen the Strait of Hormuz. That's the waterway that plays a critical role in shipping global oil supplies. While the potential agreement does not address Iran's nuclear enrichment, it would serve as a starting point for direct talks between the two sides.
3: President Trump played up this possible agreement over the weekend, although Secretary of State Marco Rubio sounded more cautious.
8: Some progress has been made, significant progress, although not final progress has been made.
3: In a moment, we'll discuss the terms of the tentative deal with a former U.S. diplomat. We begin with what the Trump administration is saying.
4: NPR's senior national political correspondent Mara Liasson is covering this and joins me now. Hi, Mara.
9: Hi there.
4: So what are U.S. officials saying publicly about this possible deal?
9: Well, it's not actually a deal yet, but Trump posted that he'd spent Saturday talking with leaders from Saudi Arabia, the UAE, Qatar, Turkey, Jordan, Bahrain, and Pakistan about, quote, a memorandum of understanding, and that one aspect of these negotiations, according to Trump, would be to reopen the Strait of Hormuz. Iran's foreign ministry says the memorandum of understanding is aimed at ending the war, but that Iran is rejecting any discussions about its nuclear program, so no change there. Trump later posted something that tamped down expectations. He said he told U.S. negotiators not to rush into a deal. He also reiterated that Iran cannot develop a bomb, but he also posted, quote, nobody has seen it or knows what it is. It isn't even fully negotiated.
4: Okay, so it's not even clear that this is anything really yet. What has the reaction been politically?
9: There are Republicans who supported the strike on Iran who have been very skeptical about this deal memorandum. Senator Lindsey Graham of South Carolina posted on X, if a deal is struck to end the Iranian conflict because it's believed that the Strait of Hormuz cannot be protected from Iranian terrorism, then Iran will be perceived as being a dominant force. He later urged Trump to stick to his guns and get a good deal. Senator Roger Wicker of Mississippi, who chairs the Senate Armed Services Committee, said on X that the deal was a disaster. And in a previous post, he said Trump is being ill-advised to pursue a deal that would not be worth the paper it's written on. So I think as we get more detail about this, we might get more reaction like that.
4: Yeah. So it's been a little over 12 weeks since the U.S. and Israel started this war. Most Americans don't like it. Gas prices have spiked and inflation is on the rise. Republicans are increasingly nervous about the midterms, given all of this economic news. Would a deal, Mara, with Iran now help them in November?
9: It certainly would help them more than not having a deal, especially if the Strait of Hormuz opens and gas prices come down before November.

0: especially if the Strait of Hormuz opens and gas prices come down before November. That would be helpful for Republican incumbents. We are seeing a deeply unhappy electorate. Democrats have an advantage when people are asked that generic ballot question, who would you prefer to run Congress, Democrats or Republicans? And if it was a decade ago, we'd be saying, whoa, it looks like there's a blue wave forming. But the structural advantages that Republicans have make them more powerful in the midterms. They have lots more money. There's been a new round of court-sanctioned partisan redistricting. And even before that mid-cycle redistricting, Republicans had a map with fewer competitive seats than in the past. We also know from polling that even though voters are negative about Trump and the war and the ballroom and the economy, they're also reluctant to vote for Democrats because the Democratic brand is so unpopular. So that means, in the end, Democrats and competitive districts have to find ways to separate themselves from their party. Republicans in these districts have to find a way to separate themselves from Trump. And we know that some Republicans in Congress are balking for the first time at voting for some of Trump's unpopular policies.
1: That's NPR senior national political correspondent Mara Liasson. Thank you, Mara.
0: You're welcome.
2: Daniel Shapiro recalls the last time the United States made an agreement with Iran. He was U.S. ambassador to Israel in the Obama administration, which gave him a role as the U.S. made a nuclear deal in 2015 that Israel very much disliked. Dan Shapiro is now based in Tel Aviv. He joins us from there. Ambassador, welcome back.
3: Thanks, Steve. Good morning. Good to be with you.
2: Okay, so we heard from the president that there was an agreement, but also that, quote, nobody has seen it and it isn't fully negotiated. The president making those equivocations after a lot of Republicans objected to whatever they were hearing. But do you feel you understand what this deal approximately is and how it's supposed to work?
3: Sounds like it's still a work in progress, but I think we know the basic outlines of it. It's a fairly weak deal, but probably a necessary, least bad alternative to end this ill-conceived war. Largely, it would mean opening the Strait of Hormuz to shipping, that would alleviate the economic crisis that was caused when Iran closed it and caused inflation and gas prices and everything else to soar. And then there would be a period of negotiations. It's outlined for 30 to 60 days to determine limits on Iran's nuclear or enriched uranium stockpile and further enrichment of uranium and the verification of that. But Iran is very skilled and adept at dragging out those negotiations. It will probably last much longer than 60 days. And those negotiations would take place without a credible U.S. military threat, because President Trump is not very likely to go back to major military operations as the midterms approach. That means that we have less leverage in those talks.
2: If Iran should reopen the strait, would they still have the power to close it when they want to?
3: This is unfortunately one of the outcomes of this war, is Iran has demonstrated the leverage that comes with being able to shut down shipping in the strait. It was always a theoretical notion. It's been planned for and wargamed for decades, but they've never actually done it. Now they've demonstrated through their ability to drop mines in the water, to use drones and short-range missiles and other munitions from the coastline along the shore to threaten it. And it doesn't take actual strikes against ships. It just takes making shippers and insurers so uncertain that they don't want to take the risk to make the shipping through the strait shut down. And that creates global economic havoc. And Iran now has proven that they have the ability to do that at any time of their choosing.
2: Even if you think this is the least bad outcome, are Republicans right to be skeptical of this agreement as it's emerging?
3: Well, it's not surprising that they're skeptical. A lot of these Republican senators, some of the right-wing think tanks in Washington, have been very critical of the nuclear deal that President Obama signed in 2015 that you mentioned. And the way this deal seems to be shaping up, it has a lot of similar characteristics as that deal, the JCPOA. It would not be a total dismantlement of Iran's nuclear program. It would set some limits on enrichment and on their nuclear stockpile, but it wouldn't do that permanently. It wouldn't address their ballistic missile program. It wouldn't address their support for terrorist proxies. And so it's not surprising that the same critics of the Obama deal are looking very unhappy and looking askance at the deal that this seems to be shaping up.
2: Well, let me raise another analogy. In 2015, Iran was paid in some way for this deal. There were stories about pallets of cash. There were unfrozen Iranian assets that were returned to Iran, and a lot of Republicans were outraged. It seems now, in 2026, the Iranians again expect to be paid. They want unfrozen assets, or they want sanctions relief, or they want something. What are the implications of paying Iran to end the war the U.S. started?
3: So that's right. On Saturday,

0: The reports were that perhaps there would be unfreezing of frozen assets to the tune of maybe $25 billion. Maybe it's that. Maybe it's that there would be waivers issued on sanctions so that Iran could sell its oil to China more freely. In either case, it means an influx of revenue to Iran. It helps them recover from the economic crisis they've been in. It helps them resume their support of the terrorist proxies like Hezbollah in Lebanon that they have long supported but have been constrained to do so lately. So again, those who were critical of the JCPOA because of the sanctions relief provisions that it contained are very likely to be unhappy with the sanctions relief provisions in this deal.
1: Very briefly, Israel, where you are, does not seem to be in favor of this deal or any deal that's been proposed. Do I have that right?
0: Yeah, I think that's right. Prime Minister Netanyahu has made pretty clear throughout his career that he wants to work toward ending the Iranian regime. He'd hoped that would be the outcome of this war. It's not going to be. But he's really not able to criticize President Trump because of his own political standing as he heads into a difficult election. And Israel's not going to resume major military operations without the United States. So I think they will have to accept it.
1: Daniel Shapiro is in Tel Aviv. He served as U.S. ambassador to Israel in the Obama administration. Ambassador, pleasure to talk with you again. Thanks.
0: Thank you, Steve.
2: We're learning more about a shooting near the White House. The gunman who opened fire was killed and a bystander was wounded over the weekend. NPR Shandalise Duster reports, and we want to warn you, you will hear the sound of that gunfire.
3: As White House journalists from various networks, including ABC's Selena Wang, were preparing for evening live shots on Saturday, gunshots rang out.
4: President Trump has said a deal is close, only for the two sides to remain far apart.
3: Wang hurried to the ground. She and other journalists ran to the White House briefing room after being told by the United States Secret Service to shelter in place. President Trump was in the White House at the time of the incident. The Secret Service says shortly after 6 p.m., an individual around a block away from the White House, quote, pulled a weapon from his bag and began firing. The Secret Service returned fire, striking the gunman who was later pronounced dead at a hospital. A spokesperson for the Metropolitan Police Department in D.C. identified the suspected gunman as 21-year-old Nasir Best of Maryland. The spokesperson also said a bystander was struck by gunfire and sustained a non-life-threatening injury. They remain in the hospital. No Secret Service officers were injured during the incident. D.C. court records show that last summer, Best was arrested after he attempted to enter White House grounds through a checkpoint and didn't heed officer commands to stop. At the time, Best, according to those records, claimed he was Jesus Christ and that he wanted to get arrested. He was known to the Secret Service for walking around the perimeter of the White House and asking how to get through checkpoints. The shooting near the White House occurred nearly a month after an alleged assassination attempt at the White House Correspondents Association dinner. President Trump thanked law enforcement for, quote, swift and professional action in a social media post on Sunday. The president also said the shooting underscored the importance of a White House ballroom that will, quote, be a safe and secure space. Shandalise Duster, NPR News.
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6: It's Morning Edition, and it's KANW. 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We'll have that story coming up. Good morning, it's Michael Brasher. It's 519, and this is Morning Edition on KANW.
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6: It's KANW. It's 520, cloudy weather with showers likely. A slight chance of thunderstorms in the afternoon. High today should be 80 in the Heights and 82 degrees expected in the Valley. In Santa Fe, the high 76, Las Vegas 76, Gallup at 71, Grant 72, Santa Rosa 84 this afternoon, cooler tomorrow. Los Alamos high 75, 83 in Socorro and Española. Taos 77, Los Lunas 82, and Rio Rancho high should be 81.
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2: 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I'm Leila Fadel.
1: And I'm Steve Inskeep. Our former colleague Martha Raddatz has covered the U.S. military for decades. She did it here at NPR and then at ABC News, all through the wars in Afghanistan and Iraq and beyond. During all those years, Martha has kept track of veterans, meeting them on battlefields and following up, often years later.
10: I have always considered myself kind of a bridge. I can help those people who do not understand the military, who don't understand that these are the guys next door who, 4 days before they were in a war zone, were in a minivan taking their kids to school.
1: Martha Raddatz tells the stories of veterans in a book called The Hero Next Door. She's going to share just one story with us on this Memorial Day. It's the story of Mark Little. She first met him in 2007 when Mark Little was an Army second lieutenant leading patrols in Iraq.
10: Mark, in the Humvee he was in, had rolled over an improvised explosive device, an IED, and those are so deadly. So Mark rolls over it. Here's a tremendous boom, but checks out. He's fine, but was kind of loopy. It turned out he had a very extreme concussion. They told him he could not go anywhere, he could not do anything, he could not go back because of this injury, and all he wanted to do was get back there. And you see that all the time. I'm going back, I'm going to try to do it. He did paperwork for a month, which he hated because he just wanted to be out there, particularly because he was a leader.
1: He goes back out eventually on patrol. One of his men, he decides, is not in the mental shape to go, tells him to stay behind. And as a result, Mark is sitting in a different seat in the Humvee.
10: He's sitting in the seat that took the brunt of the damage.
1: When there was another IED.
10: Another IED.
1: What
10: came for Mark Little. The Humvee blew up. Mark immediately started barking orders. You know, we got to go. We got to go. What time? So he's leading his men. At the same time, he's trying to raise himself up out of the seat because it's on fire and his door is smoking hot, and he just can't push himself up. And then he looks down and he realizes that his lower legs are gone or about to be. He still manages in this bloody mess to push that door open and drag himself out and put a tourniquet on one of his own legs to stop the bleeding. Once he got back to the forward operating base, then they medevaced him and sent him to the combat support hospital.
1: Mm.
10: I'd been at that combat support hospital all day. And we get the word in the hospital that there's a soldier traumatic amputation. Helicopter lands, and out comes this soldier. You could even see then that the legs were gone, or there's no chance they could save those lower legs. So we trailed him inside. They put him on the gurney, and he just starts talking to everybody. The nurse, he's like, Nurse White. And Nurse White, a male, is kind of checking Mark in and saying, hey, man, sorry, how you doing? Keeping him talking. And Mark was just as if it was a comedy routine. It was amazing. And I just said, Mark, I'm from ABC. We don't want to get in your way. If you don't mind, we're going to film you. No problem, no problem. He goes, but I got to tell you, my mom is going to kill me. And that was the last thing I expected anyone to say who was being treated for a traumatic amputation. And he just kept chatting away. I'm like, why is your mom going to kill you? And he said, because I told her I kind of had a job. I wasn't in danger. I'd never be in danger. Obviously, he hadn't told her about the previous times he'd been blown up. And he said, you know, I'm going to have to explain this. He genuinely thought his mom was going to kill him.
1: Wow.
10: I mean, it... But he was, I hate to use this word, adorable. He was so charming. And there he was on what's supposed to be the worst day of his life. And I spent the rest of the day with him. And he went into the operating room, came out. By then, he was obviously unconscious. He was sleeping. His unit came and put a Purple Heart by his pillow. And the whole day, all I could think of was, I have a son, that whoever was Mark's relative needed to hear that story. That mom that was going to kill him, which I knew would not happen,
1: sure,
10: needed to hear those details.
1: You include a photograph of him later, standing.
10: Mark was determined to get out of that bed, go back to work, and do whatever he could that he was doing before.
1: On prosthetic limbs, we should
10: say. On prosthetic limbs. But Mark rushed the process as much as he could, getting his prosthetic legs. And when he was promoted, stood on his legs in front of the Iwo Jima Memorial. It was a beautiful place.
1: The Marines raising the flag.
10: The Marines raising the flag behind him is kind of perfect for Mark Little's story. But it is that kind of spirit that you are not going to let that be the worst day of your life. Mark will tell you it was the best day of his life because he didn't die.
1: Mark Little went on to found a nonprofit that helped other wounded veterans with their expenses. Martha Raddatz wrote The Hero Next Door while continuing to cover just about everything for ABC News. ABC, like other news organizations, has faced lawsuits and pressure from the Trump administration, though Raddatz says her work has not changed.
10: We are still doing the work. I'll tell you, it's a lot harder covering the Pentagon. You have intimate stories of all these people in this book. You have not seen anyone in the war right now, in the war in Iran.
1: Yeah, I've been watching for that story with the reporter on the aircraft carrier or at the base in Kuwait that gets hit, and it just doesn't come.
10: It does not come. I mean, we've seen the occasional press conference at the Pentagon, and that is it. So I think that is a shame that we have not seen more. I'm trying. I know you're trying as well. But it is important not only to find the truth of what is happening, but to know the people who are over there performing these duties for us. People need to make decisions about war, and I don't think you can make clear decisions if you haven't seen it and know the people who are fighting it.
1: The new book from Martha Raddatz of ABC News is The Hero Next Door. Martha, it's good to see you again.
10: It's great to see you, Steve.
1: This is NPR News.
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6: 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Some AI experts are increasingly worried about the future.
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6: 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We'll have that story coming up.
12: Live from NPR News in Washington, I'm Dave Mattingly. President Trump and Secretary of State Marco Rubio say the U.S. is closing in on a deal to end the war with Iran. Speaking in New Delhi today, Rubio said an agreement could be announced before the end of the day. A spokesman for Iran's foreign ministry disputes that, saying no deal is imminent. In South Carolina, the state Senate has moved a step closer to redrawing the state's congressional map. South Carolina is among the Republican-led states answering President Trump's call to redraw their congressional districts in hopes of helping the GOP maintain control of Congress in the November midterm elections. Gavin Jackson with South Carolina Public Radio explains.
13: In a close vote, the Republican-led Senate kept the redistricting bill moving, setting up a key vote on Tuesday, the same day South Carolinians will start early in-person voting for the June 9th primary. Democrats and a handful of key Republicans have resisted the rare mid-decade redistricting effort by the White House. Republicans could limit debate with what is called a cloture vote, and then eventually pass the bill. Here's Senate Democratic Leader Brad Hutto.
14: People that vote for cloture on Tuesday are actually voting to disenfranchise voters who are actually standing in line at the polls at the very time that that vote will be taken.
13: If a map passes, lawsuits are set to be immediately filed. For NPR News, I'm Gavin Jackson in Columbia, South Carolina.
12: This is NPR News. Authorities in Japan say they're investigating after more than two dozen people reported having a sore throat from what fire officials believe was someone having sprayed an unknown substance. It happened today near a luxury department store in Tokyo's Ginza shopping complex. No serious health issues are reported there. New research finds President Trump's stepped-up enforcement of immigration laws is being felt in child care. Many child care centers in the U.S. report losing workers during Trump's second term in office. NPR's Andrea Hsu reports on the findings published in the Proceedings of the National Academy of Sciences.
15: The sharp escalation in ICE arrests that began in early 2025 coincided with a drop in employment at child care centers, the team of researchers found. Under Trump, no longer were schools and daycares considered off-limits. Some centers closed classrooms, others shut down entirely. For immigrant women working in more visible and regulated settings, the declines were significant, the study found. Meanwhile, employment in private households rose. The researchers note such changes can have ripple effects across the labor market, especially for lower and middle income parents who have a harder time absorbing higher prices and uncertainty. Andrea Hsu, NPR News.
12: There's no trading today on Wall Street because of the Memorial Day holiday. I'm Dave Mattingly in Washington.
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6: KNW, good morning. It's 5:33, and this flood watch from the National Weather Service. Flood watch in effect today for burn scar areas across the South Central Mountains, including the South Fork and Seven Cabin burn scar areas. Excessive rainfall may lead to flooding of area rivers and low water crossings below the burn scars. Good morning, 5:34.
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2: This is Morning Edition from NPR News. I'm Leila Fadel.
1: And I'm Steve Inskeep. Pope Leo XIV does not want a few tech firms setting the ethics for artificial intelligence. Leo said today that people all over the world should participate. That is the topic of his encyclical, or message from the Pope, called Magnificent Humanity. We're going to talk about this with Claire Jean-Grave, the Vatican correspondent for our partner organization, Religion News Service. Hi, Claire.
17: Hello.
1: Why is the Pope talking about artificial intelligence?
17: Leo was worried about Silicon Valley pushing the idea of a hybrid human-machine world. We see this, for example, in AI companions simulating human relationships, but also in automated warfare and the ruthless exploitation of not just peoples, but also the environment, which Pope Leo believes is fueled by a search for AI dominance. Leo believes that we are witnessing a new industrial revolution, and he believes that the Catholic Church can help, guiding the world toward a more human and humane future.
1: Well, what is in that message?
18: Well, Pope Leo starts with a warning. He is concerned about a small group of wealthy tech leaders who have an outsized role in framing the priorities and the ethics of AI. The Pope thinks that we are seeing a new face of colonialism, where people have their information, their data, exploited by a few rich tech elites. He points to health data, for example, as a kind of new rare mineral that is mined and sold by profiteers. He calls this, quote, one of the most urgent moral challenges of our time, to ensure that shared knowledge becomes a true common good rather than an instrument of dominance. This requires restoring to individuals not only the data that describes them, but also the ability to decide how it is used.
1: You know, when he says colonialism, I'm reminded immediately of an author. We've had an NPR. Karen Howe is her name. Her book is Empire of AI. And she's reported on Silicon Valley and describes AI firms essentially as colonial powers taking resources like electricity and water and data. Is that what the Pope is talking about?
17: Absolutely. And that's exactly why Leo believes that governments and international organizations really need to step in and, quote, disarm AI, removing it not just from economic interests, but also from military ones.
1: Now, what is the concern you mentioned about automated warfare?
17: Well, he's very concerned about having machines take over human morality. He wants the highest form of ethical constraints around the use of AI in warfare. He writes, no algorithm can make war morally acceptable. And he devotes a really large part of his encyclical to the topic of war, even beyond AI. And this actually makes sense because war and peace are key themes, not just of this document, but really of this papacy.
1: So why would tech executives listen to the Pope?
17: Well, under Pope Francis, and now more recently under Leo, we've seen the Vatican really accelerate its dialogue with major AI companies around the world, inviting them to meetings in Rome. In fact, one of those companies was Anthropic, whose founder is at the Vatican for the release of this document. But Leo doesn't want tech companies to dominate this discussion.
1: Claire Jean-Grave, thanks so much.
17: Thank you.
1: And our story was produced through a partnership between NPR and Religion News Service.
2: A Democratic primary runoff in South Central Texas is one of the most volatile congressional contests in the state. Maureen Galindo finished first in the March primary. Local Jewish leaders and national Democrats have condemned some of Galindo's comments about Jews and Israel. She faces Bexar County Sheriff's Deputy John Garcia in the runoff tomorrow. Texas Public Radio's David Martin Davies has more.
19: It's 8 a.m. on the last day of early voting in the Texas primary runoff, and Emilio Pena is setting up a red canopy in front of a polling station at the San Antonio Mission Branch Library. The canopy is branded Tejano Democrats. The local chapter of the political group is here to support Maureen Galindo in the runoff for the Democratic nomination for Congressional District 35.
20: The members have a meeting, everybody voting.
19: Pena said they voted to endorse Galindo over her runoff opponent, Johnny Garcia, because he is not calling for the elimination of Immigration and Customs Enforcement.
20: A guy can support the ICE, 100%.
19: Yet the Texas Democratic Party and other leading Democrats are condemning Galindo, accusing her of making anti-Semitic remarks. When asked about these remarks, Pena said it's more important what Galindo can do for Congressional District 35.
20: The people don't think like this. People think, what do you want to do for 35?
19: But Galindo, a housing activist and sex therapist, has been generating international headlines for her comments about Israel.
21: We have Israeli Zionists who are influencing our local politics and our South Texas politics. Do you know that ICE trains with the IDF in Israel?
19: In an interview with Texas Public Radio's The Source earlier this month, Galindo dove deep into conspiracy theories alleging Jewish control of banking, politics, and the news media.
21: This is an Israeli occupation of America. That sounds crazy to say on CPR, but that's not crazy for so many people who are just kind of sick of hearing the mainstream media not cover this kind of stuff.
19: Political science professor at UT San Antonio, John Taylor, says Galindo's comments are similar to extremist talking points.
0: She sounds like Fuentes. Nick Fuentes on the far right.
19: Taylor says Galindo's comments are resonating with some voters, especially younger ones, who oppose the actions of the Israeli government. But he says her comments go beyond criticizing U.S. support for Israel.
4: If it looks like a duck and quacks like a duck, it sure seems to be a duck. And she would claim it's not, but it sure presses the edge of the envelope in terms of anti-Semitism.
19: Galindo says she is not anti-Semitic.
21: In fact, my last serious relationship was with a Jewish man. I am against Zionist Jews.
19: Zionism is the movement to establish a Jewish homeland in what is today the State of Israel. In a social media post from earlier this month on her campaign's Instagram account, she said, quote, she'll turn Karnes ICE Detention Center into a prison for American Zionists. Galindo is also supported by the recently formed Political Action Committee Lead Left.
22: Vote for change. Vote Maureen Galindo. Lead Left PAC is responsible for the content of this advertising.
19: So far this year, it's been spending to support left-leaning Democratic primary candidates running against more moderate opponents. That's a spending pattern that has led some Democratic politicians to charge that Lead Left is actually working on behalf of Republicans. The sources of its funding are not clear. Galindo says she has had no contact with Lead Left, and she doesn't believe media reports that its support for her is in bad faith. For NPR News, I'm David Martin Davies in San Antonio.

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8: The wildfire risk mitigation company TechnoSilva helps utilities, insurers, and government agencies predict where and when a fire could spark. It uses historical weather data to make those predictions and suggest changes to help prevent or mitigate a fire. For example, maybe moving a tree branch that's close to a power line so it doesn't fall and start a blaze. The company is nearly 30 years old, and I asked TechnoSilva's chief executive, Brian Speer, how the advent of AI has changed the work they do.
10: The data that we're training our models on is about 240 times greater resolution than the other AI models that you hear about. These are purpose-built. And the key difference is that we are, you know, we're building from the local scale up versus the global scale down. And that matters because the decisions that our customers are making, they're inherently local. Decisions around where to put resources, where to evacuate people. And what generative AI does, it allows us to be able to have more speed in the forecast that we're running, to do forecasts much faster in minutes instead of hours, update the risk more frequently, and expand our forecast horizon. So for example, it's allowing us to go from 5 days all the way out to 15 days which gives our partners just more time to plan their response and ultimately support communities and save more lives.
8: Your company started by working in wildfire risk. Now you're working with other kinds of weather disasters too. Tell me about that expansion and why you evolved.
10: Yeah, the primary reason that we've evolved is just because extreme weather-driven events are increasing by about 25% a year over the last decade. That is not sustainable. We can't prevent most of those things from happening, but we can help mitigate the impacts of those things. And so think about things like you have winds coming through in a storm. We can predict the number of outages, the types of outages that are going to occur at a pretty high level of fidelity. Ice and snow impact on the utilities lines. What kind of impact is that going to have? Extreme heat, extreme cold. Having all of this and the ability to forecast these things at a pretty high resolution over the coming years, we just want to help solve this problem at a larger scale. And that's the direction that we're moving today.
8: What's your sense of how much people rely on technology and how much they rely on their own lived experience?
10: We have a lot of utilities now that haven't dealt with fire in the past. They're going to rely more on the outputs of the tools. You have others like the Western utilities that they created this market, right? And these solutions and how you solve this problem, they're going to rely on both, right? They have a lot of lived experience. You know, they're going to still rely pretty heavily on the tools, but they have a lot of other, you know, inputs and experience that they're going to use. So I think it really varies based off of who specifically that, you know, is dealing with us.
8: That's Brian Speer at the wildfire risk mitigation company, TechnoSilva. Jesus Alvarado produced this episode. I'm Stephanie Hughes, and that's Marketplace Tech. This is APM.
11: When Jessica Grove saw one of her neighbors at her kid's basketball game, she was furious.
12: Like, I started to sweat. My blood pressure started to rise.
11: To Jessica, this guy's shady business deals are destroying her community.
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3: KANW, good morning, 551. Current temperatures now, Los Alamos currently at 53 degrees, Espanola 57, Taos and Encino at 55, Santa Rosa 55 degrees. Currently in Las Vegas, 48. Santa Fe and Gallup, 62. Grants, 64 degrees. In Socorro, 65. Belen, 69 degrees. Clines Corners at 53. Moriarty now at 49 degrees. In Albuquerque, cloudy weather and 69 degrees.
17: 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I'm Leila Faldin.
18: And I'm Steve Inskeep. In a new survey, Americans say religion is gaining greater influence over our government. In the same survey, most people say the rising influence of religion makes them uncomfortable. This week, NPR is taking a close look at the relationship between church and state. NPR religion correspondent Jason DeRose is on the line. Jason, good morning.
19: Good morning.
18: Why look at this now?
19: Well, we've covered a series of moves by the Trump administration that made us want to go deeper. Among them, a recent Justice Department report on anti-Christian bias that describes policy differences as being motivated by anti-Christian animus. Earlier this month, the administration organized a prayer service at the National Mall that included cabinet members praying in front of a giant cross. And at other times, people from within the administration have appeared to specifically be promoting Christianity.
20: We have been, and by the grace of God, we always will be a Christian nation.
21: In the end, we do not answer to bureaucrats in Washington. We answer to God in heaven. We do. We answer to God in heaven.
22: Prayer is not a religious act. It's a national necessity.
21: We have to bring back our religion. We have to bring back Christianity in this country.
19: Those are the voices of Vice President J.D. Vance, President Trump, and Paula White Cain, the head of the White House Faith Office.
18: I guess we should note presidents have said things like, God bless America, God bless the troops, for many, many generations. But this seems to be a little bit more.
19: Right.
18: And some people use the phrase Christian nationalism. Is that this?
19: Well, Christian nationalism is this ideology that merges Christian identity with national identity. Pew Research just this month released a study looking at how people view religion's influence on American government. The lead author of that report is Chip Rotolo. He says until recently, a lot of people didn't even know what the term Christian nationalism means, but as understanding has increased, so have reactions to it.
23: Now about 3 in 10 Americans have an unfavorable view. And about 1 in 10 Americans have a favorable view.
18: Okay, so more people dislike it than like it, but it sounds like most people didn't even have an opinion of Christian nationalism.
19: Right, but Rotolo also asked about 3 concrete ideas related to Christian nationalism. 1, that the Bible should have greater influence than the will of the people in making laws. 2, that the government should stop enforcing church-state separation. And 3, that the government should declare the U.S. an officially Christian nation. And Pew's survey found that nearly 40% endorse at least one of those views.
18: Oh, so if you take away the label Christian nationalist, you do find a lot of support for this. What about people who explicitly support Christian nationalism? What are they saying?
19: Well, let's break that term apart, Steve. Here's how R.R. Reno, the editor of the conservative Christian journal First Things, defines nationalism.
24: Nationalism is rooted in a judgment that we have to restore solidarity, that we need to defend national sovereignty, that we need to buttress the things that we share in common.
19: He says that's good, and Reno says the Christian version of nationalism is even better.
24: Christianity provides a sense that the purposes of life are much greater than merely the political. And this functions as a limit on political extremism.
19: But critics of Christian nationalism say it undermines the founding American principle of the separation of church and state. In that Pew poll I talked about earlier, more than half of Americans said they want the government to enforce that separation. They don't want this increased promotion of Christianity by the government.
18: I appreciate learning that there's this big mix of opinions, Jason, and so maybe it is a good time to have this series. What's ahead in it?
19: Well, we'll hear from NPR reporters, our partners at Religion News Service, and from a member station reporter. Among the stories, we're looking at how a Christian lawmaker in Ohio is influencing education policy there, how a painting of George Washington praying is used to argue the founding fathers were devout Christians, even though the moment depicted is apocryphal. Mm. We'll report on a Christian worship song being used at conservative political rallies. And I'll have a story about how the Trump administration quotes Jesus to promote specific policy initiatives.
18: NPR religion correspondent Jason DeRose giving us a glimpse of the series Church and State. We'll be listening. Thanks.
19: You're welcome.
17: We're heading into hurricane season in the U.S. Wildfires are already burning, and there's drought across much of the country. NPR's Michael Copley looks at what homeowners and renters can do now to prepare for disaster.
25: Insurance is supposed to help you recover when bad things happen, like your house burns or gets battered by a storm. But people often don't know what their policies cover. So, for starters, check how much your insurance will pay out if your home is destroyed. That's according to Douglas Heller, insurance director at the Consumer Federation of America.
26: Rebuilding costs have been escalating so quickly that we're seeing huge percentages of homes that are destroyed in disasters don't have enough coverage on them.
25: You should also check the deductible on your insurance policy. That'll tell you how much you have to pay out of pocket if your home is damaged. For renters, especially those living in a single-family home, Heller says you should confirm that your landlord's home insurance is up to date. And everyone should verify that your insurance covers living expenses in case you're displaced.
26: Think about how much it would cost if you had to be out of your house for 3 weeks, 6 weeks, 3 months.
25: And remember, flooding isn't covered by home or renter's insurance. You need a separate policy for that, which most people buy through the National Flood Insurance Program. Next, you'll want to document your valuables in case you have to file an insurance claim. Heller suggests doing it every year, using a cell phone to record a video of the stuff inside your home or apartment.
26: It makes it a lot easier to remember what you had in the wake of the trauma of loss.
25: And finally, insurance and disaster experts say homeowners need to keep up with maintenance around their property, like trimming trees and clearing roofs and gutters of flammable material, like leaves and branches. David Buhacker is a lawyer who represents policyholders in disputes with insurance companies. He says insurance policies don't usually state that homeowners have to do things like cutting back tree limbs that hang over their house.
0: But what it will say is, we don't owe to pay you for damages due to neglect or your failure to care for your home or whatever.
25: Ultimately, the goal is to be able to recover as quickly as possible if there's a disaster. Heller of the Consumer Federation of America says that means doing everything you can to protect yourself.
26: Both by strengthening our homes, preparing for the eventual catastrophe, and documenting what we have.
25: And if you need information about local resources for things like disaster recovery and housing assistance, you can call 211 for help. Michael Copley, NPR News.
17: 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I'm Leila Faldin.
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1: Good morning. It's 6 o'clock, and currently we have 69 degrees here at KINAW on this Monday morning, Memorial Day, May the 25th, the 145th day of 2026. There are 220 days remaining this year. Stay with us. A story coming up on KINAW. Washington and Tehran appear close to a breakthrough agreement that could halt the war, reopen the Strait of Hormuz, and limit Iran's nuclear stockpile, but key terms are unsettled. That story is coming up here on KANW.
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4: Good morning. We have details of the beginnings of a deal with Iran. It starts with Iran reopening the Strait of Hormuz. So what would the U.S. have to do to get Iran to do that? It's Morning Edition from NPR News. Eight groups fighting Ebola in the Democratic Republic of Congo are going door-to-door to dispel rumors. I'm Steve Inske.
5: And I'm Leila Fadel. Some people want to know how to protect themselves, but others think the outbreak is fake. Also, what is the power of spending time together in person? Author Bruce Feiler sees ritual gatherings as the solution to loneliness and division. It's Monday, May 25th. On this day in 1961, JFK said the U.S. would land a man on the moon by 1970. It did, with about 5 months to spare. The news is next.
6: Live from NPR News in Washington, I'm Windsor Johnston. Secretary of State Marco Rubio says an agreement to end the war with Iran is still a work in progress, but the two sides are getting closer to a deal.
7: We have what I think is a pretty solid thing on the table in terms of their ability to open up the straits, get the straits open, enter into a very real, significant, time-limited negotiation on the nuclear matters.
6: Over the weekend, President Trump said a peace deal between Washington and Tehran had been largely negotiated. But NPR's Mara Liasson reports the details of the agreement aren't clear.
8: It's not quite a deal yet. Trump posted that he'd spent Saturday talking with leaders from Saudi Arabia, the UAE, Qatar, Turkey, Jordan, Bahrain, Pakistan about, quote, a memorandum of understanding. He said one aspect of that would be to reopen the Strait of Hormuz. Iran's foreign ministry says the memorandum is aimed at ending the war, but that Iran is rejecting any discussions about its nuclear program, so no change there.
6: That's NPR's Mara Liasson reporting. Congress will have a lot on its plate when it returns from a week-long holiday recess. The Senate is expected to revisit a measure that would fund immigration enforcement agencies. NPR's Barbara Sprunt reports they missed President Trump's June 1st deadline to pass his top priority.
9: Senate Republicans said they'll address immigration enforcement when they return to Capitol Hill. But in the background is the reason they had to pause in the first place, opposition to a nearly $2 billion anti-weaponization fund from the White House. The fund, part of President Trump's settlement of a lawsuit against the IRS, would give money to people who allege they've been wronged by the government. It could include the people who attacked police at the U.S. Capitol on January 6th. There's already a bipartisan effort in the House to kill the fund. Barbara Sprunt, NPR News, Washington.
6: Fire officials in Southern California say a potential crack could be easing pressure on a tank holding a hazardous chemical at an aerospace facility. Sarah Hosseini of member station KQED reports the fear of a possible explosion has prompted evacuation orders for tens of thousands of people.
10: Orange County Fire Authority's T.J. McGovern says that a specialized team of first responders and subject matter experts accessed the JKN aerospace tank in Garden Grove late Saturday night to gather more data.
11: This operation that we did gave us positive intel to make educated decisions today in the positive light. We're not there yet, but this was a step in a right direction, and there's going to be a lot more coming shortly.
10: McGovern says evacuation orders are still in effect, but that the new information could be one step toward getting people back home. Governor Gavin Newsom has declared a state of emergency in the area. For NPR News, I'm Sarah Hosseini.
6: This is NPR.
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13: For KANW, I'm Marianne Hatchett. American Energy Action Fund, a super political action committee that's thrown its weight behind a New Mexico Democrat land commissioner candidate, is facing a state ethics complaint over its alleged failure to disclose spending details. The Virginia-based fund, which says it boosts candidates who advocate for renewable energy, has purchased mailers and text message campaigns in support of Juan de Jesus Sanchez III, who's running in the three-person Democratic primary for state land commissioner. Source New Mexico recently reported that according to the New Mexico Secretary of State's office, the fund has not complied with state law that requires out-of-state super PACs to submit certain spending records to the state. Federal filings show the company in February spent nearly $700,000 on a non-federal campaign that includes digital advertising, text messages, and mail, but the filings do not specify which race or races the campaign supported or where those elections are taking place. Good government advocate Dee Dee Feldman, who served as a Democratic state senator representing Albuquerque for more than a decade, filed a complaint Friday with the New Mexico State Ethics Commission, citing Source New Mexico's reporting. Feldman recently endorsed State Representative Matthew McQueen, a Democrat of Galisteo, who's running against Sanchez in the primary, as is Jonas Moya. She told Source New Mexico on Friday that an out-of-state organization seeking to influence a New Mexico election should have been able to meet the easy but critical requirement of filing records in New Mexico, a state already plagued with a weak campaign finance reporting system. She said there are a lot of loopholes whereby nonprofits can escape reporting who their donors are or who their expenditures are right now in our state law. Sanchez previously told Source New Mexico he had no information about the fund or why it had purchased text messages and mailers on his behalf. Feldman's complaint says the organization violated a state law that requires out-of-state super PACs to send the Secretary of State's office either a copy of their federal campaign finance filings or excerpts that detail how much the organization spend on New Mexico candidates. By failing to file the proper paperwork, Feldman said, the super PAC deprived voters information during a race for a critically important elected position, one that oversees energy production and transmission for data centers, among other projects. Feldman's complaint said, out-of-state corporations with deep pockets should not be allowed to influence our elections without even a minimal level of transparency. Without additional financial disclosures, according to Source New Mexico, Feldman said voters do not know how much money the super PAC spent here and how widespread their campaign has been, among other issues. The American Energy Action Fund did not respond to Source New Mexico's request for a comment Friday about the complaint. The SEC Director, Jeremy Ferris, told Feldman in an email Friday that he would look into the matter and that the commission will meet next June 15th, which is nearly 2 weeks after the June 2nd primary concludes, to authorize investigations or remedial action. This is KANW.
4: On this holiday, it's Morning Edition from NPR News. I'm Steve Inskeep.
5: And I'm Leila Fadel. Good morning. About 1,500 ships are still waiting to travel through the Strait of Hormuz. Iran has controlled the waterway since the start of the war 3 months ago, and it has not given up that control, even through the U.S. military's operation to reopen it. President Trump said over the weekend that an agreement with Iran was, quote, largely negotiated, but not completely negotiated.
4: NPR international correspondent Aya Batraoui is in the United Arab Emirates, joins us once again. Hi there.
14: Hi, good morning.
4: Okay, the president's statement over the weekend triggered these headlines. It gave me the impression the war is over, but it sounds like the terms are not resolved. So what is in the agreement?
14: Right. This would only be a preliminary agreement, not a final deal. It would essentially extend the current ceasefire by another 60 days and think of it more as a starting point for direct talks between the U.S. and Iran for that to even happen. And so what we've heard from Washington and Tehran is that this deal would include Iran gradually opening the Strait of Hormuz, which is critical to getting energy flowing again from the Gulf to the rest of the world. And what this deal does not include are details on Iran's nuclear program. Here's Secretary of State Marco Rubio explaining this to reporters yesterday.
15: It will require some future work on negotiating the details. When you're talking about a nuclear program, as an example, these are highly technical matters and ones that would probably need to be addressed over some period of time.
14: And later, in response to a question by the New York Times, Rubio said technical talks on nuclear enrichment can't happen in 72 hours, quote, on the back of a napkin.
4: Okay, so this is some kind of interim deal or a deal to make a deal. Doesn't seem to address Iran's nuclear enrichment. What is Iran giving up if it's not giving up the possibility of nuclear weapons?
14: Right. Well, it has to open the Strait of Hormuz. This is its leverage, which it did not have before the war. It will have to start letting ships through again and without demanding any tolls. The U.S. has made that clear. But Iran now also has demands, Steve. One is that the U.S. unfreezes its billions of dollars in foreign banks. And another is that Israel ends its war in Lebanon against the Iran-backed Hezbollah. But just like Trump is facing midterms this year, so is Israel's Prime Minister Benjamin Netanyahu. He's also facing elections in Israel this year, and he wants both wars to continue. Netanyahu says Trump told him in their last phone call on Saturday that Israel will be able to continue its war in Lebanon, which he described as self-defense. But Iran has been saying that ending that war in Lebanon must come before any nuclear talks, and this is one of the points that are still under negotiation.
4: I'm fascinated by all the points you just raised there. One in particular, you say that Iran expects to get some of its many, many billions of dollars of frozen assets unfrozen to them. This is something that enraged Republicans back in 2015 when the U.S. made a nuclear deal with Iran that included some money to Iran. And so now the Iranians seem to expect money again. That's one issue here. Let me ask about another, and that is Iran's neighbors. What are countries in the region saying about all this?
14: Right. So there was this call over the weekend between Trump and all the key regional leaders here, from Pakistan to Turkey and beyond. And official statements about that call show that they spoke in rare unison, urging Trump to end the war through talks. Gulf Arab states have also paid a heavy price for this war. We know that they were hit hard by Iran. Also, Steve, there are around 2 million Muslim pilgrims right now in Saudi Arabia performing the Hajj. That's another reason why there's a push to hold off on any return to war right now to ensure their safety and protect the sanctity of that pilgrimage. And there's pressure building to reach a deal because this war does not seem to have actually softened Iran's position much. You know, Iran before this war had agreed

0: And there's pressure building to reach a deal because this war does not seem to have actually softened Iran's position much. You know, Iran before this war had agreed to storing its highly enriched uranium abroad, according to mediator Oman at the time. And today, Iran's state media says there are no commitments on that.
1: And Perzia Batraoui, thanks as always.
0: Thanks, Steve.
2: For more on this possible maybe deal that would lead to more talks, we turn to Ali Vyas. He directs the Iran Project at the International Crisis Group, which is a think tank that works to prevent war. Good morning and welcome back to the program.
3: It's good to be with you, Leila.
2: So hearing the details of this preliminary deal, what went through your mind?
3: Well, this is really a superficial deal. It's just a one-page understanding versus the 159-page deal that we had in 2015 to put Iran's nuclear program in a box and under very rigorous monitoring. It is obviously much better compared to the alternative, which is a return to a conflict which had turned into a lose-lose dynamic. But we have to be honest about what it can achieve. It can end the war, it can start the process of reopening the Strait of Hormuz, but it would not resolve the problems in a fundamental or sustainable manner.
2: What are the odds that this gets beyond this initial agreement to keep talking and reopen the Strait?
3: The odds don't look very promising, Leila. Let me just give you one example, one piece of this puzzle, just to describe how difficult it would be. And that's the fate of the stockpile of highly enriched uranium, about a half a ton of 60% enriched uranium in Iran. You first have to negotiate who is going to go dig out this material. It's under rubble in a site that was bombed by the U.S. and Israel last year. There are unexploded massive ordnances in that area, so they have to be neutralized. Once you take out the material, you have to account for it. The IAEA, the UN nuclear watchdog, would have to account for it. And if there's even 10 kilograms of this material missing, it would be a major crisis. All the problems Iran has had with the UN nuclear watchdog over the years have been about a few grams of unenriched uranium dating back to 25 years ago. Now, if you have all the material accounted for, then you have to start the process of diluting it or shipping it out, maybe half diluted, half shipped out. And in return for each installment that is neutralized, the Iranians would expect tens of billions of dollars of sanctions relief in advance because they no longer trust the United States. Negotiating that process would take weeks. Implementing it would take months.
2: I mean, given that nuclear enrichment, which is the stated biggest concern of the U.S., isn't even on the table for the initial part of this agreement. It will be talked about down the line. And that Iran is making its own demands of the U.S., and among them, as you mentioned, sanction relief. What has U.S. military intervention accomplished in these months of war?
3: Well, that's the irony of this war, isn't it? That the U.S. went in shooting for regime change, nuclear disarmament, and missile limits, and has landed basically with, in the best case scenario, a reopened Strait of Hormuz and pending understanding on the uranium stockpile and future of enrichment in Iran, meaning that this issue would never had a military solution to begin with, and the conflict has only hardened, not softened, Iran's position.
2: So where does that leave the region and regional allies, places, you know, Gulf Arab states and other regional leaders who are also invested here?
3: Well, on the edge, because if we have this understanding, yes, maybe there will be a period of relative calm, even though that is also fragile because of the linkage with Lebanon. And there, Israel has basically a veto power over this understanding, because if it even temporarily stops the war, it can always restart the conflict against Hezbollah and through it undermine any understanding that Iran and the United States have. But because some of these problems would be fundamentally unresolved, we would still be living with the specter of return to hostilities in the coming months and years. And that's a disastrous situation for a region that is hoping to get back to stability and the kind of peace that would allow investment and prosperity and trade and all of those things to resume. But unfortunately, I don't think that we're moving in that direction.
2: What direction is this going?
3: It's basically an attritional kind of conflict that it will be on and off unless one side would be willing to fundamentally accommodate the other. And at this point, there is no sign of it.

0: That's Ali Vaez with the International Crisis Group. Thank you for joining us and for your insights.
1: My pleasure.
2: So on the news now, a merger of clothing brands has triggered a lot of discussion. Shein bought Everlane. Shein is a giant of fast fashion. They're taking over a company that promises sustainability. So how do they reconcile their values? NPR's Alina Selyuk reports.
3: The news of the deal ricocheted around social media.
4: Someone just told me Everlane was just sold to Shein?
3: This is a video from TikTok by a user named Kate Perry.
4: No. I refuse to believe that.
5: This is wild.
3: And this is from TikToker Hannah Estelle with a take that has fans of Everlane up in knots.
5: These two companies could not be more opposite.
3: Everlane came up in the past decade as kind of like the millennial J. Crew. 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Everlane showed up on celebrities like Meghan Markle and Angelina Jolie. Many of its items are just under or over $100. Katie Thomas is a retail expert at the Kearney Consumer Institute.
6: Everlane was built on this brand around sustainability and fewer better things, and Shein often feels the opposite.
3: Shein is the paragon of fast fashion. 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
6: Not fewer better things, more and more things, I guess.
3: Okay, so make this deal make sense, right? Well, Everlane has not been doing well. Its private equity investors have been looking for a lifeline. The brand has tried to open physical stores. Its debt ballooned as competition grew.
6: That's just a sector that got really crowded. So you think of affordable luxury, now you could rattle off, you know, Quince, there's Aritzia, Reformation, like a lot of these brands that kind of quickly were competing.
3: In fact, Quince has sort of broken this category. It's a brand that offers fancy fabrics like cashmere at prices not too far from fast fashion. And this might be where Shein, with its purchase of Everlane, wants to compete. Shein did not respond to requests for comment from NPR, but Everlane CEO Alfred Chang in a statement said his brand will remain independent and stay true to its values. One big question now is whether Everlane's shoppers will stick around. Alina Selyuk, NPR News.

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2: KNW 621, cloudy weather with a 70% chance of showers today. High 80 in the Heights, 82 in the Valley. The high temperature day for Santa Fe and Las Vegas should be at 76. Gallup 71, Grant 72. Other highs in Santa Rosa, 84. Los Alamos high, 75. Socorro and Española, 83. 77 degrees in Taos. Los Lunas at 82. And Rio Rancho high should be 81. Good morning, 621 and KANW.
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0: 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I'm Steve Inskeep.
6: I'm Leila Fadel.
7: And I'm Michelle Martin. Good morning. A few days ago, we left our Washington, D.C. studios to join a group of seniors who are gathering together for an hour of meditation and journaling.
8: Thank you. How are you?
9: I'm Liana King. I'm the Around Town D.C. program manager at Iona, and this is the Mindful Journaling Session.
7: King greeted us and a handful of regulars to her group.
10: This is Nancy and Cynthia.
11: Hello. How are you?
10: And Jan is coming late. Hopefully she'll be in a few minutes.
7: The group was originally scheduled to meet for just 4 weeks, but they enjoyed the practice so much they asked if they could keep coming.
9: They wanted to continue, and I wanted to continue.
7: First came the short meditation session.
10: Well, thank you all for joining today. It's nice to have a full table.
12: Did you get a name?
13: Do you need a journal?
14: I will. I'm Bruce.
12: Okay, Bruce.
10: Your color.
14: The color of the name.
11: Oh, yeah, there's this little nib. I got you.
7: The Bruce was Bruce Feiler. You might recognize his voice from his PBS miniseries about the Bible or from talking about one of his many books. His latest, called A Time to Gather, is about exactly that, gathering, why it matters so much and what we lose when we don't. And while this group was busy journaling, we moved next door to ask him why he says we need rituals like this more than ever. I started by asking him why, after writing books about everything from the Bible to surviving cancer, he got interested in this topic.
15: I was going through a difficult time. I had lost my father. I was losing my mother. We dropped our children off at college. And I had this very distinct feeling. I felt homesick in my own home. And what I craved more than anything was a means to reconnect with people. And that's when I stumbled into what I now think of as maybe one of the great untold stories of our time, which is that around the world, there is this groundswell, organic movement to find new ways to connect.
7: With this book, you're not just describing a thing, you're reporting, but you're also advocating for a thing. So what is that thing? What are rituals?
15: A ritual is a shared, unnecessary act that makes us feel at home. There was a German anthropologist, Arnold van Gennep, who coined the phrase rites of passage a century ago. And when he did that, he said that we have four big life rituals: birth, coming of age, marriage, and death. They must happen in order, and those are the ones that everybody has. The idea that that is going to be sufficient today, it no longer captures the nonlinear lives that we have. We go through many more twists and turns. The new rituals that are popping up: NICU graduation, soberversaries, cancerversaries, death doulas, loss of a job doulas, daddy-daughter dances, mom proms, adoption ceremonies, honor walks for organ donation. And many of these new rituals honor things that institutions did not. So not just marriage, but divorce, not just fertility, but infertility, not just birth, but stillbirth.
7: Is this mainly a problem of the developed world, as it were, or the more affluent, industrialized world? Because one of the things about your book that I liked is that you actually went all over the world. Yes. And looked at rituals that people experience elsewhere.
15: So I went to rituals in 16 countries on 6 continents. I'll tell you a story. I was in Lagos. I was in the capital of Nigeria, and I met the pastor of one of the fastest growing Pentecostal churches on the continent of Africa. And he told me that they would open up Friday nights to whatever life transition you're in, come and we're going to have a collective ritual. It started at 10 p.m. It would end at 4 a.m. And people came for all sorts of things. And the number one issue was infertility. So he started a special Wednesday night ritual gathering that he called Fruit of the Womb. Then this pastor shares that he and his wife had struggled from this, had 2 adopted children. So that's a kind of vulnerability that he's now sharing. And here's a community of people trying to get pregnant and trying to find a difficulty in the middle of Lagos.
7: But what about some of these things that we have accepted for years that we no longer do, like hazing to join a fraternity or a sorority? Like, what do you have to say about that?
15: Let's go back to one of the first things I said, which is that rituals work, and they are successful at knitting groups together. They can be done so for healthy reasons, and they can be done so for unhealthy reasons, right? So part of our challenge is to try to identify what makes them work and to harness that for positive reasons.
7: What do you make of the fact that certain rituals just keep exploding? And I'm thinking right now, we're talking, it's the spring, so we're talking about, it's prom season.
15: Yes.
7: So prom used to be, you can understand that prom is a kind of a coming of age ritual, right? But now it's become promposals.
15: Yes.
7: And that's got to be elaborate, and it's got to involve like a flyover or something like that. And then there's the prom send-off, where you have like the whole thing being videotaped, like going off to the prom. And then it's just, I don't know, what do you make of that?
15: We are moving away from the idea of rites of passage, and we are moving in the direction of what I call bites of passage, right? Small nibbles of connection that help keep us alive.
7: So what did you see in the meditation group that we just visited?
15: I saw a shared unnecessary act that makes you feel at home, right? That is not a generation that grew up meditating, right? That is not a generation that grew up with mindfulness practice. That is not a generation that grew up with journaling and with sharing. And yet the smiles on their faces and the advocacy was incredibly powerful. And it is a perfect example that this was a one-off opportunity that they were given. And at the end of it, everyone said, can we do it again? And when you asked them why they were there, they're like, we like being in the group.
7: So before we let you go, you're making some big claims about the power of this. The book is titled A Time to Gather, but you also say the subtitle of the book is And How It Can Save Us. How is it going to save us when you consider just how much division there is, not just in the world, but just in this country?
15: So if you look at what the problems are, If loneliness is the big problem, ritual gatherings are the answer. If division is the big problem, then ritual gatherings are the answer. If it's AI and the larger threat to humanity, ritual gatherings are the answer. I'm saying this because it's not happening from the top down. It's coming entirely from the bottom up.
7: That's Bruce Feiler. His latest book is A Time to Gather, How Ritual Created the World and How It Can Save Us. Bruce Feiler, thank you so much.
15: My pleasure. Thank you for inviting me.
7: This is NPR News.
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2: 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Last week, Venezuela's interim government says it would release hundreds of political prisoners, but that didn't happen.
13: Every time a promise is made that is not kept, confidence that these changes are taking place diminishes a lot.
2: On KNW, the latest from Venezuela, 4 months after the ouster of Nicolas Maduro. The story coming up. Dave Mattingly with news next from NPR.
16: Live from NPR News in Washington, I'm Dave Mattingly. Iran says no agreement is imminent to end the war with the U.S. A spokesman for Iran's foreign ministry acknowledges progress is being made, but downplays comments from President Trump and Secretary of State Marco Rubio that the two sides are closing in on a deal. The U.S. and Iran are said to be negotiating a 60-day extension of the ongoing ceasefire, during which talks would focus largely on Iran's nuclear program. Later on this Memorial Day, President Trump is scheduled to take part in the traditional wreath-laying ceremony at Arlington National Cemetery before making remarks. Pope Leo is calling for strict regulations on artificial intelligence to help safeguard humanity. In Leo's first encyclical, the Pope said it's important to preserve human dignity in the face of AI, which he has warned has the potential to degrade human values.
17: Artificial intelligence needs to be disarmed. The word is strong, I know, but deliberately chosen because this moment needs words capable of attracting attention, awakening consciences, and indicating paths forward for humanity.
16: The Pope was joined in Vatican City by other Catholic leaders, as well as the founder of the AI company Anthropic. This is NPR News. Authorities in Southern California are continuing to monitor a damaged industrial chemical tank at an aerospace company in Garden Grove. It's about 40 miles south of downtown Los Angeles. At least 50,000 residents have been evacuated from the area amid fears of a potential explosion. The interim chief of the Orange County Fire Authority says the tank overheated on Thursday of last week and began venting vapors. Over the weekend, the tank cracked. Authorities are hopeful that crack will lessen the chance of an explosion. The tank belongs to GKN Aerospace Transparency Systems, which makes plastic parts for U.S. military aircraft and commercial planes. The Department of Education says beginning in July, students enrolled in short-term career and technical programs in the U.S. can apply for federal grants. NPR's Sequoia Carrillo has more.
18: Pell Grants are typically awarded to qualifying students who are pursuing undergraduate degrees or certificates, but under the new rule, that money will now also be available for students pursuing workforce training programs. The grants are designed to help the country's lowest income students access schooling beyond high school with the help of federal aid. The inclusion of career and technical education is aimed to address labor shortages in healthcare and other high-demand industries. Sequoia Carrillo, NPR News.
16: I'm Dave Mattingly, NPR News in Washington.
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2: 633 KANW, widespread showers and thunderstorms will bring soaking rains to the land of enchantment today through Tuesday. Moderate risk, 60 to 70% risk of flash flooding within and downstream of the South Fork, Salt, and Seven Cabins burn scars this afternoon through tonight. There's a moderate risk on Tuesday.
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20: 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I'm Leila Fadel.
0: And I'm Steve Inskeep. The latest government figures show more than 200 people have died in the Democratic Republic of Congo's Ebola outbreak. That's out of more than 900 suspected cases.
21: The virus is spreading in eastern Congo. The region is larger than Florida. Armed groups and national armies are fighting there, which is complicating efforts to contain the disease. The World Health Organization warns the risk of the virus spreading rapidly in the country is very high. The outbreak involves a rare strain of Ebola, which doesn't have an approved vaccine or treatment.
0: Reporter Emmett Livingstone is covering this from the Congolese capital, Kinshasa. Welcome.
22: Hello.
0: What's making this outbreak hard to contain?
22: There's a perfect storm of factors making this one difficult. Eastern Congo is extremely vulnerable. The healthcare infrastructure is degraded. Aid budgets have been slashed. And all of this in a region which is in the grip of extreme violence. Ebola has had several outbreaks in the DRC. The first one was in 1979. But this latest one was only really noticed when a nurse turned up ill on April 24th and was then buried in a town called Mongwalu. The epidemic was then only announced on May 15th, by which point lots of people had already died. Three Red Cross volunteers who had handled infected bodies before the outbreak was known about have also since died.
0: When Leila refers to a region the size of Florida where this outbreak is happening, what's that region like?
22: Well, first, maybe a little bit about the epicenter of the outbreak, Mongwalu in Ituri province. Now, this is a gold mining town where the population is extremely vulnerable. People live in unsanitary conditions. It was considered almost a no-go zone until very recently. It's had no humanitarian missions, and it's hard to reach. Ituri province is also fractured by extreme violence with multiple armed groups fighting, such as the ADF, which is linked to the Islamic State. And then more broadly, Eastern Congo is facing several overlapping conflicts. There are four different national armies fighting on the ground at the moment. And the biggest conflict is the one with Rwanda-backed M23 rebels. And some Ebola cases have been confirmed in that area too.
0: Okay. Doesn't sound good. And so part of the problem here is the war or wars going on. What other challenges do aid groups face when they try to deal with this?
22: Apart from the conflict, one of the largest challenges is distrust in healthcare, which is there for historical reasons. These are populations that have been oppressed by one group or another for a very long time. Then there's also a phenomenal amount of misinformation and conspiracy theories that are circulating. Gabriela Arenas, the regional operations coordinator for the International Federation of the Red Cross and the Red Crescent in Africa, told journalists that their volunteers are going door to door in an effort to combat fear and false rumors.
23: For some people, the outbreak is very real, and they are seeking information on how to protect themselves and better protect their families. For others, there's still suspicion and misinformation, claiming that Ebola is fabricated.
22: On top of that, there is an urgent need for PPE and other medical equipment, which is all in short supply. And of course, all of this is compounded by U.S. aid cuts, which have definitely had a huge impact on Eastern Congo.
0: I just want to underline this. Health officials are going door to door warning people about Ebola, and some people are just saying, nah, don't believe it, not happening.
22: That's correct. I mean, I think it has to be understood, and it's difficult to understand from the outside, that many of these areas are almost entirely cut off from commerce or interaction with the global economy. So they're simply not used to outsiders coming in and telling them about things like this.
0: Emmett Livingstone in Kinshasa, thanks so much.
22: Thank you.
21: American aircraft once again appeared over the skies of Caracas 4 months after U.S. troops captured then-President Nicolas Maduro. The planes were part of a readiness drill by U.S. forces this weekend. It was the latest in a series of symbolic moves by the Trump administration, underscoring its focus on stability as a top political priority. NPR's South America correspondent Carrie Kahn joins us this morning from the Venezuelan capital. Good morning, Carrie.
3: Good morning.
21: So this is your first visit back since the 2024 elections, which the U.S. government and most worldwide election monitors said was stolen, and since the U.S. attacked and captured Maduro and his wife. What are your first impressions?
3: Well, it was interesting to arrive just as that U.S. military readiness drill took place. A crowd outside the embassy grounds watched on as two of these huge Osprey aircrafts landed in the parking lot. Support for U.S. intervention here is still strong. Mm. A small group did protest against the U.S. military drill, and I saw one sign over a busy highway overpass in English reading, "Yankees go home." There are a few new signs with pictures of Maduro and the former first lady with big letters reading, "We want them brought back." But a lot of those old images praising Maduro, they're just gone. It's sort of this surreal, real-life split screen here, the new reality without Maduro, and then there's the strong U.S. presence. Well, at the same time, you know, most of the old regime and, of course, the severe economic hardship are still firmly in place.
21: It's so interesting to hear your impressions from then and now. What are Venezuelans saying to you?
3: Of course, that depends on who you talk to. Mm-hmm. I met one woman on the plane in who was coming back home after 8 years in exile. She was with her daughter and her dog, Toto. She's very hopeful, but she works remotely and earns in foreign currency. And I've also spent time with families of relatives still held in Venezuelan prisons. They are angry and they're out protesting. Last week, both interim government leaders here and President Trump said hundreds of political prisoners were to be released. That didn't happen. According to Gonzalo Imiob of Foro Penal, that's an advocacy group, only about 40 were freed.
13: Every time a promise is made that is not kept, this faith diminishes. Confidence that these changes are taking place diminishes a lot.
3: No word from the Venezuelan government why that massive release didn't happen.
21: And what about the economy? I mean, is the Trump administration's intervention in Venezuela delivering the stability it promised?
3: The economy is tough. Inflation is still skyrocket high, well over 600%. Electricity blackouts are common. There's water shortages and long gas lines. I chatted with 40-year-old Junior Montarola. He was waiting for gas in a long line. He was using his last $2 to buy just 4 liters so he could go back out and work. He's a moto taxi driver. Like many Venezuelans, though, he's still thankful for Trump's intervention. There was no future before, he said. Now at least we have some hope, and a lot of people like him, he said. There is a lot less fear to speak out.
21: And what are political opponents to the interim government saying?
3: There was a group of them, including Nobel Prize winner Maria Corina Machado, meeting in Panama over the weekend. They want faster political change, especially elections. Machado announced she would run for president in those elections, which opponents said need to happen soon.
21: That's NPR's Carrie Kahn joining us from Venezuela. Thank you, Carrie.
3: You're welcome.

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2: From the Saturday Evening Post, this is the Post Perspective for May 25th. Today, in 1962, the Saturday Evening Post ran an article that shows how much attitudes towards drinking have changed. It claimed the average adult drank 2.2 gallons of hard liquor a year. While this seems a lot, it was less than the nearly 3 gallons consumed in 1860, and a long way from the nearly 5 gallons of spirits drunk in 1810. Today, the average adult's annual consumption is a gallon of hard liquor, a gallon of beer, and less than half a gallon of wine. But consumption is declining. In 2024, a Gallup poll reported 40% of adults said they hadn't had a drink in the past year. About 40% of Generation Z never drink at all because of alcohol's possible effects on their health, or they simply don't like the taste. Which is why America's teens and young adults, 22% of the population, account for only 9% of America's alcohol consumption. There's more from the Post archives at SaturdayEveningPost.com.
3: KNW 644 now, and coming up on KNW, we'll hear from former U.S. Ambassador to Israel, Daniel Shapiro, about the Trump administration's pending agreement with Iran to wind down the war. That story is coming up here on KNW. It's Michael Brasher. Thank you so much for joining us.
0: Good morning, I'm Leila Fadel. A Romanian director won the top prize at the Cannes Film Festival on Saturday. The prize is called the Palme d'Or, but have you heard about the Palme Dog Award? On Friday, that was handed out, recognizing the best canine acting. The top dog this year was Yuri, who stars in the Chilean film La Pera. The movie follows a woman and her relationship with an abandoned puppy. Yuri wasn't there to receive the award, so the director collected it, a red dog collar. It's Morning Edition.
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0: 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I'm Leila Fadel.
5: And I'm Steve Inskeep. What are some swing voters saying in a potential presidential swing state? Voters in North Carolina say they do not like how the president is handling the economy or the war in Iran, and also say they are not ready to abandon Trump or his party. NPR's Ashley Lopez reports on two recent focus groups.
6: These two online focus groups featured 12 voters in North Carolina who voted for Joe Biden in 2020 and then Trump in 2024. And what most of these voters expressed was a deep frustration that Trump is out of touch when it comes to the economy.
7: He's always been out of touch with our economics, but because he's laser focused on just the war, he's not thinking that $100 in groceries only gets me 2 bags of food. Doesn't even last me a week.
6: That's Vicky. She, like all participants, took part in these focus groups conducted by messaging and market research firms Engages and Sago under the condition that her last name wouldn't be used. Vicky's frustration was shared by a lot of these voters. In fact, 9 of the 12 said they feel more economically anxious than they did before Trump took office again. April is among those voters.
8: I don't think you really understand the American people, what we are going through, what we're surfing with.
6: But when asked if they overall approve or disapprove of the job Trump is doing, half said they still mostly approve. Steve is one of those voters.
9: He's done a lot of what he said he was going to do: immigration, rule of law, doing things for the working families through his tax revisions and stuff like that.
6: The 12 participants have a mix of political affiliations. 7 of the voters who participated identified as independents. 4 said they were Republicans and 1 identified as a Democrat. Rich Tao with Engages, who moderated the focus group, said he heard 2 sets of reasons why half these voters are sticking with Trump.
10: One is that a number of them cited what he's done at the border as being something they thought was important that they supported.
6: And even though other swing voters expressed concern about the chaos surrounding Trump's immigration crackdown, wars abroad, and inflammatory social media posts, Tao says many of these voters are looking beyond incidents that have gotten him in hot water.
10: And the second is that despite everything that they're unhappy with, and there's certainly a lot they complained about, they still see him as a strong leader.
6: In fact, 9 of the 12 participants described Trump as strong, and none said he was weak. This is in stark contrast to how these voters talk about Democrats. Even though half these voters are unhappy with the president, none said they plan to vote for Democrats this coming fall specifically to counteract Trump. Vivian, who identifies as a Democrat, says the party's infighting is a real problem.
11: I believe they need to show a united front.
6: This is something participant April thinks is holding the party back, too.
8: I think they need to come together. I think everybody's is going their own way. They don't know what to do. They so upset at what the Republicans are doing. They don't think to come together themselves to be stronger so they can outdo what the Republicans are doing.
6: Rich Tao with Engages says it's clear that even amidst frustrations with the economy, these voters' positive associations with Trump are sticking. But many of the negative perceptions of Democrats are also sticking, which could be a hurdle for the party this fall. Ashley Lopez, NPR News.

0: KNW 649, well, every Monday night, and tonight will be no exception. 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
0: KNW, Michael Prasher here, 651 now. Current temperatures, Los Alamos 55, Espanola 54, Encino 56, Towsett 55, Santa Fe 59, Las Vegas 47, Santa Fe 63, in Gallup 60, Grants at 62 currently. In Socorro, 66. In Belen, 67. Klein's Corners at 52. Moriarty, 49. Albuquerque, cloudy skies and 68 degrees. 6:51 now.
5: Summer's here, and so are worries about water out west.
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5: From Marketplace, I'm Novosavo. Good morning. A new U.S. Department of Interior report confirms what many already feared. The Colorado River system, which pumps out water to 40 million people in seven western states, is looking grim. It was already depleted from drought, and a dry winter out west brought little snow to replenish it. There's concern now for hydropower, the structural integrity of major dams, and for keeping taps flowing in Phoenix, Tucson, and elsewhere. Marketplace's Caitlin Tan has more.
7: Kyle Rohrink just finished looking through the latest federal report.
8: This is the scariest thing I have ever seen in terms of Colorado River projections.
7: He's with the Great Basin Water Network, a water conservation group.
8: This is unprecedented. I can't stress that enough.
7: And if the West has another mild winter, Jack Schmidt, who heads up Colorado River Research at Utah State.
9: Draconian steps will have to be taken to further reduce water consumption.
7: That could mean less water for golf courses in Phoenix, more people in Vegas ticketed for overwatering their lawns. But Schmidt says the bulk of cutbacks has to come from agriculture.
9: That keeps it from being a catastrophe.
7: Nearly three quarters of water goes to irrigation.
10: You hate to tell farmers what to grow and what not to grow. They call this crop shaming, in particular with respect to alfalfa.
7: Brad Udall is a water and climate scientist with Colorado State.
10: Logically, one way it works is an infusion of dollars.
7: A coalition of conservation groups, tribes, and other stakeholders is asking Congress for $2 billion to take measures like buying out farmers so they send more water downstream. I'm Caitlin Tan for Marketplace.
5: Stock and bond markets in the U.S. are closed for Memorial Day, but energy markets are trading. Global benchmark Brent crude this morning is down below $100 for the first time in 5 weeks. The decline follows mixed messages about how close Iran and the U.S. may be to reaching an initial peace deal and reopening the Strait of Hormuz, the vital waterway for global oil. President Trump on Saturday said an agreement had been largely negotiated, but both sides have since tempered expectations.
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5: The number of Latino-owned businesses is growing at a fast pace. In California and Florida, they're making up the majority of newly created firms. That's according to a recent report. A lot of these companies are tech-focused but lack access to venture capital. Marketplace's senior economics contributor, Chris Farrell, has been digging into the numbers and joins me now. Good morning.
11: Good morning.
5: So what did you find out about Latino entrepreneurs?
11: Well, you know, I was really struck by the scale and the scope of Latino entrepreneurs. I mean, Latino-owned businesses rose by nearly 48% between 2017 and 2023. By the way, at the same time, the ranks of white-owned businesses dropped by nearly 3%. So about half of Latino-owned businesses operate internationally, and taken all together, they've created more net new firms and more jobs than any other ethnic or racial group. And these insights, they're drawn from the world's longest title, the 11th Annual State of Latino Entrepreneurship Report by the Stanford Latino Entrepreneurship Initiative at Stanford Graduate School of Business.
5: Academics with long titles. I've never heard of such a thing.
11: Shocking, I know.
5: I understand a quarter of these businesses are in tech. Are there other areas of concentration?
11: Absolutely. There's concentration in certain sectors like construction, accommodation, transportation. Still, what stood out to me is how big the tech-centric Latino-owned businesses have become. Companies like Stoke Therapeutics, it's a clinical-stage biotechnology company headquartered in Bedford, Massachusetts.
12: One of the reasons why I like to talk about my story and founding Stoke and give myself as an example is because I would love to inspire more Latinas to pursue that career, to pursue that career path.
11: So Isabel Aznarez is head of research and co-founder of Stoke, and both she and her co-founder were born in Uruguay, and the company's platform technology is named Tango, after the dance, and it targets the underlying cause of severe genetic diseases. And the current focus is on treating Tourette syndrome. It's a devastating disease that starts with severe seizures among children.
5: All right. Well, that in particular sounds like a very capital intensive business. How was her experience raising money for her company?
11: Okay. So the founders, they started the company in 2014, and it's now publicly traded, has more than 200 employees. But she remembers that in those early years of fundraising with the venture capitalists, she didn't have many peers in the room.
12: What I did observe at that time is that very often I was not just the only Latina in the room, but I was the only woman in the room.
5: Well, the report pointed out that existing networks are important for raising money early on. Has access to capital for Latino entrepreneurs improved at all in the years since her experience?
11: So she says a little bit, but this report emphasizes the persistent barriers to capital, including, by the way, getting a mere sliver of early stage venture capital funding, less than 2%. By the way, I just want to throw in one last observation. While bigger companies weren't particularly affected, federal immigration enforcement is a, quote, top five most impactful challenge for smaller Latino-owned businesses.
5: Marketplace's senior economics contributor, Chris Farrell, thank you very much.
11: Thanks a lot.
5: Representatives from the U.S. and Mexico sit down today for the first negotiations to update the trade agreement between the two countries and Canada, what's known as the USMCA. The review is baked into the deal. It was initially expected to be a relatively low-stakes process, but the Trump administration's tariff policies have changed that. U.S. Trade Representative Jamison Greer says one of the items up for discussion is rules of origin, as in how much of the stuff in, say, automobiles must be manufactured regionally to avoid tariffs. A reminder, Canada and Mexico are the U.S.'s top trading partners. I'm Nova Safo with the Marketplace Morning Report. 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
14: Good morning, 7 o'clock at 68 degrees here at KANW. And our KANW Simpatico Award goes to Michael Gallegos of Albuquerque. Thank you so much for listening to KANW. This story coming up, law enforcement officials have released more information about a shooting near the White House on Saturday. It includes the identity of the alleged gunman. We'll have That story coming up here on KANW. This is Morning Edition, weekday mornings from 4 a.m. until 8 o'clock. 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
17: Good morning. What exactly is the U.S. giving Iran to get out of the war? Some Republicans and Democrats have doubts. We talk through the terms of a tentative deal with former U.S. diplomat Dan Shapiro on Morning Edition from NPR News. Pope Leo perceives a new face of colonialism, tech elites exploiting people's information through AI. I'm Leila Faldin.
18: And I'm Steve Inske. Pope Leo wants people around the world to help shape the ethical rules around AI. Also, an American suffered a brain injury from a roadside bomb in the Iraq War. We hear what happened when he resolved to return to combat. It's a story from our former colleague Martha Raddatz, who has covered the military for decades. It's Monday, May 25th. This day in 1787, the Constitutional Convention began in Philadelphia. The news is next.
19: Live from NPR News in Washington, I'm Windsor Johnston. President Trump is expected to participate in Memorial Day ceremonies at Arlington National Cemetery today, including the traditional wreath-laying at the Tomb of the Unknown Soldier. Thousands of veterans, military families, and Gold Star relatives are expected to take part in the annual observance. More than 400,000 service members, veterans, and family members are buried at Arlington. Texas will wrap up primary elections on Tuesday after a week of early voting. The most anticipated result will be from the Republican runoff for U.S. Senate between incumbent Senator John Cornyn and the state's Attorney General Ken Paxton, whom President Trump endorsed. Blaise Gainey from the Texas Newsroom reports.
20: The four-term Senator John Cornyn said at a campaign stop on Friday that this race now feels like it has the most at stake out of any race he's been in. And that's absolutely true for him. He's mostly run comfortable races, but that endorsement from Trump has raised this to a level he hasn't faced. And for Paxton, he's sort of moved forward as if he's already won. He's focusing most of his time on the general election opponent, Democrat James Tallarico. In polls before the endorsement showed Paxton with anywhere from a 3 to 12 point lead. Now, with the president's backing, that lead is expected to be larger. I'm Blaise Gainey in Austin.
19: Heat records keep breaking, and on this unofficial kickoff to summer, it's shaping up to be an especially hot one again. NPR's Amy Held reports, with the exception of the Midwest, forecasters say unusual heat could blanket the country.
21: NOAA's Climate Prediction Center forecast favors above normal temperatures across much of the U.S., even in Alaska, with the best odds for unusual heat in the Pacific Northwest. El Niño is set to take hold. That tends to mean hotter summers. The last time the naturally recurring climate pattern emerged in 2023 and 2024, heat records were broken.
22: Our goal now needs to be to live with heat rather than just survive it.
21: UCLA professor Kelly Turner is an expert on heat health and says cities must adapt.
22: Like indoor cooling and shade that enable people to do more of what they would normally do.
21: People are changing the climate. Emissions from burning coal, oil, and gas for industry, transportation, and electricity trap the sun's heat. Amy Held, NPR News.
19: Latest government figures show more than 200 people have died in the Democratic Republic of Congo's Ebola outbreak. Emmett Livingstone reports from the capital, Kinshasa.
23: There's a perfect storm of factors making this one difficult. Eastern Congo is extremely vulnerable. The healthcare infrastructure is degraded. Aid budgets have been slashed. And all of this in a region which is in the grip of extreme violence.
19: That's Emmett Livingstone reporting. This is NPR News in Washington.
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0: For KANW, I'm Marianne Hatchett. The benefits and detriments of social media and mobile phones, especially on younger people, have been hotly debated almost everywhere and in court. The University of New Mexico College of Population's faculty, staff, and students have also jumped into the fray. According to KOAT, their conclusion is that the content and the technology that delivers it can be both helpful and harmful, according to an article published in the UNM Health Sciences website. Verlin Joseph, an assistant professor at the college, sees social media as transformative, both in good and troubling ways. He said there are positives to social media, such as youth being able to cultivate community and develop skills that improve their lives in certain ways. However, he said he's also concerned about the effects it has on their mental health, particularly in the developing minds of growing adults. The college's researchers have looked into how social media has changed how people behave. This is done in many reinforcing ways by inducing infinite scrolling steered by personalized algorithms, keeping users engaged with constant notifications, and even disrupting sleep patterns. All of these together can cause stress, distracted attention, and in some cases, psychological issues. Joseph suggests ways of mitigating social media downsides by limiting the time spent on it, then balancing it with more outward and healthy activity. Set a timer. When the timer's up, disconnect from the social media and connect with something that gives us joy and brings us peace and grounds us. It reminds us of who we are. Student Lillian Walker said there should be more thoughtfulness, respect, and empathy exhibited on social media, which is often lacking. She told KOAT there is a need to practice kindness on these platforms, which may sound funny, but we are interacting with other people. It's good to remember that social media can be a place of connection that strengthens a sense of belonging. A Taos County Sheriff's Office sergeant has died after an on-duty crash involving deputies on Friday. According to KOAT-TV, a spokesperson for New Mexico State Police said Taos County Sheriff's Office Sergeant Joseph Apodaca was killed when he collided with a TCSO deputy on State Road 518. The crash occurred about 10:30 Friday night. According to State Police, Sergeant Apodaca was trying to find a reckless driver as he turned his police motorcycle onto a dirt driveway near the 7200 block of State Road 518. KOAT reports as he was attempting to make the turn, Sergeant Apodaca collided with a marked TCSO pickup truck. The Office of the Medical Investigator pronounced Sergeant Apodaca dead at 11:44 p.m. Friday night. State Police Chief Matthew Broom said in a statement, "Our hearts are heavy as we mourn the loss of Sergeant Joseph Apodaca, who dedicated his life to serving and protecting the people of Taos County. This tragedy is felt across the entire law community, and we stand alongside the men and women of the Taos County Sheriff's Office during this incredibly difficult time." This is KANW.
1: It's Morning Edition from NPR News. I'm Steve Inskeep.
2: And I'm Leila Fadel. The United States and Iran might be close to a preliminary deal that would extend the current ceasefire and gradually reopen the Strait of Hormuz. That's the waterway that plays a critical role in shipping global oil supplies. While the potential agreement does not address Iran's nuclear enrichment, it would serve as a starting point for direct talks between the two sides.
1: President Trump says this morning that negotiations with Iran are, in his words, proceeding nicely, and that he has asked all countries in the region to normalize ties with Israel as part of this deal. In a moment, we'll discuss the possibilities of this agreement with a former U.S. ambassador to Israel. We begin with what the administration is saying.
2: NPR's senior national political correspondent Mara Liasson is covering this and joins me now. Hi, Mara.
3: Hi there.
2: So what are U.S. officials saying publicly about this possible deal?
3: Well, it's not actually a deal yet, but Trump posted that he'd spent Saturday talking with leaders from Saudi Arabia, the UAE, Qatar, Turkey, Jordan, Bahrain, and Pakistan about, quote, a memorandum of understanding, and that one aspect of these negotiations, according to Trump, would be to reopen the Strait of Hormuz. Iran's foreign ministry says the memorandum of understanding is aimed at ending the war, but that Iran is rejecting any discussions about its nuclear program, so no change there. Trump later posted something that tamped down expectations. He said he told U.S. negotiators not to rush into a deal. He also reiterated that Iran cannot develop a bomb, but he also posted, quote, "Nobody has seen it or knows what it is. It isn't even fully negotiated."
2: Okay, so it's not even clear that this is anything really yet. What has the reaction been politically?
3: There are Republicans who supported the strike on Iran who've been very skeptical about this deal memorandum. Senator Lindsey Graham of South Carolina posted on X, if a deal is struck to end the Iranian conflict because it's believed that the Strait of Hormuz cannot be protected from Iranian terrorism, then Iran will be perceived as being a dominant force. He later urged Trump to stick to his guns and get a good deal. Senator Roger Wicker of Mississippi, who chairs the Senate Armed Services Committee, said on X that the deal was a disaster. And in a previous post, he said Trump is being ill-advised to pursue a deal that would not be worth the paper it's written on. So I think as we get more details about this, we might get more reaction like that.
2: Yeah. So it's been a little over 12 weeks since the U.S. and Israel started this war. Most Americans don't like it. Gas prices have spiked and inflation is on the rise. Republicans are increasingly nervous about the midterms, given all of this economic news. Would a deal, Mara, with Iran now help them in November?
3: It certainly would help them more than not having a deal, especially if the Strait of Hormuz opens and gas prices come down before November. That would be helpful for Republican incumbents. We are seeing a deeply unhappy electorate. Democrats have an advantage when people are asked that generic ballot question, who would you prefer to run Congress, Democrats or Republicans? And if it was a decade ago, we'd be saying, whoa, it looks like there's a blue wave forming. But the structural advantages that Republicans have make them more powerful in the midterms. They have lots more money. There's been a new round of court-sanctioned partisan redistricting. And even before that mid-cycle redistricting, Republicans had a map with fewer competitive seats than in the past. We also know from polling that even though voters are negative about Trump and the war and the ballroom and the economy, they're also reluctant to vote for Democrats because the Democratic brand is so unpopular. So that means, in the end, Democrats and competitive districts have to find ways to separate themselves from their party. Republicans in these districts have to find a way to separate themselves from Trump. And we know that some Republicans in Congress are balking for the first time at voting for some of Trump's unpopular policies.
2: That's NPR senior national political correspondent Mara Liasson. Thank you, Mara.
3: You're welcome.
1: Daniel Shapiro recalls the last time the United States made an agreement with Iran. He was U.S. ambassador.

0: You're welcome.
1: Daniel Shapiro recalls the last time the United States made an agreement with Iran. He was U.S. ambassador to Israel in the Obama administration, which gave him a role as the U.S. made a nuclear deal in 2015 that Israel very much disliked. Dan Shapiro is now based in Tel Aviv. He joins us from there. Ambassador, welcome back.
2: Thanks, Steve. Good morning. Good to be with you.
1: Okay, so we heard from the president that there was an agreement, but also that, quote, nobody has seen it and it isn't fully negotiated. The president making those equivocations after a lot of Republicans objected to whatever they were hearing. But do you feel you understand what this deal approximately is and how it's supposed to work?
2: It sounds like it's still a work in progress, but I think we know the basic outlines of it. It's a fairly weak deal, but probably a necessary, least bad alternative to end this ill-conceived war. Largely, it would mean opening the Strait of Hormuz to shipping, that would alleviate the economic crisis that was caused when Iran closed it and caused inflation and gas prices and everything else to soar. And then there would be a period of negotiations. It's outlined for 30 to 60 days to determine limits on Iran's nuclear or enriched uranium stockpile and further enrichment of uranium and the verification of that. But Iran is very skilled and adept at dragging out those negotiations. It will probably last much longer than 60 days. And those negotiations would take place without a credible U.S. military threat, because President Trump is not very likely to go back to major military operations as the midterms approach. And that means that we have less leverage in those talks.
1: If Iran should reopen the strait, would they still have the power to close it when they want to?
2: This is unfortunately one of the outcomes of this war, is Iran has demonstrated the leverage that comes with being able to shut down shipping in the strait. It was always a theoretical notion. It's been planned for and wargamed for decades, but they've never actually done it. Now they've demonstrated through their ability to drop mines in the water, to use drones and short-range missiles and other munitions from the coastline along the shore to threaten it. And it doesn't take actual strikes against ships. It just takes making shippers and insurers so uncertain that they don't want to take the risk to make the shipping through the strait shut down. And that creates global economic havoc. And Iran now has proven that they have the ability to do that at any time of their choosing.
1: Even if you think this is the least bad outcome, are Republicans right to be skeptical of this agreement as it's emerging?
2: Well, it's not surprising that they're skeptical. A lot of these Republican senators, some of the right-wing think tanks in Washington, have been very critical of the nuclear deal that President Obama signed in 2015 that you mentioned. And the way this deal seems to be shaping up, it has a lot of similar characteristics as that deal, the JCPOA. It would not be a total dismantlement of Iran's nuclear program. It would set some limits on enrichment and on their nuclear stockpile, but it wouldn't do that permanently. It wouldn't address their ballistic missile program. It wouldn't address their support for terrorist proxies. And so it's not surprising that the same critics of the Obama deal are looking very unhappy and looking askance at the deal that this seems to be shaping up.
1: Well, let me raise another analogy. In 2015, Iran was paid in some way for this deal. There were stories about pallets of cash. There were unfrozen Iranian assets that were returned to Iran, and a lot of Republicans were outraged. It seems now, in 2026, the Iranians again expect to be paid. They want unfrozen assets, or they want sanctions relief, or they want something. What are the implications of paying Iran to end the war the U.S. started?
2: So that's right. On Saturday, the reports were that perhaps there would be unfreezing of frozen assets to the tune of maybe $25 billion. Maybe it's that. Maybe it's that there would be waivers issued on sanctions so that Iran could sell its oil to China more freely. In either case, it means an influx of revenue to Iran. It helps them recover from the economic crisis they've been in. It helps them resume their support of the terrorist proxies like Hezbollah in Lebanon that they have long supported but have been constrained to do so lately. And so again, those who were critical of the JCPOA because of the sanctions relief provisions that it contained are very likely to be unhappy with the sanctions relief provisions in this deal.
1: Very briefly, Israel, where you are, does not seem to be in favor of this deal or any deal that's been proposed. Do I have that right?
2: Yeah, I think that's right. Prime Minister Netanyahu has made pretty clear throughout his career that he wants to work toward ending the Iranian regime. He'd hoped that would be the outcome of this war. It's not going to be. But he's really not able to criticize President Trump because of his own political standing as he heads into a difficult election. And Israel's not going to resume major military operations without the United States. So I think they will have to accept it.
1: Daniel Shapiro is in Tel Aviv. He served as U.S. ambassador to Israel in the Obama administration.

0: Ambassador, pleasure to talk with you again. Thanks.
1: Thank you, Steve.
2: We're learning more about a shooting near the White House. The gunman who opened fire was killed and a bystander was wounded over the weekend. NPR's Chandelise Duster reports, and we want to warn you, you will hear the sound of that gunfire.
3: As White House journalists from various networks, including ABC's Selena Wang, were preparing for evening live shots on Saturday, gunshots rang out.
4: President Trump has said a deal is close, only for the two sides to remain far apart.
3: Wang hurried to the ground. She and other journalists ran to the White House briefing room after being told by the United States Secret Service to shelter in place. President Trump was in the White House at the time of the incident. The Secret Service says shortly after 6 p.m., an individual around a block away from the White House, quote, pulled a weapon from his bag and began firing. The Secret Service returned fire, striking the gunman who was later pronounced dead at a hospital. A spokesperson for the Metropolitan Police Department in D.C. identified the suspected gunman as 21-year-old Nasir Best of Maryland. The spokesperson also said a bystander was struck by gunfire and sustained a non-life-threatening injury. They remain in the hospital. No Secret Service officers were injured during the incident. D.C. court records show that last summer, Best was arrested after he attempted to enter White House grounds through a checkpoint and didn't heed officer commands to stop. At the time, Best, according to those records, claimed he was Jesus Christ and that he wanted to get arrested. He was known to the Secret Service for walking around the perimeter of the White House and asking how to get through checkpoints. The shooting near the White House occurred nearly a month after an alleged assassination attempt at the White House Correspondents Association dinner. President Trump thanked law enforcement for, quote, swift and professional action in a social media post on Sunday. The president also said the shooting underscored the importance of a White House ballroom that will, quote, be a safe and secure space. Chandelise Duster, NPR News.
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1: Good morning. It's KANW and KANW2 on Memorial Day. 70% chance of precipitation in our forecast today. Cloudy weather, high 80 in the Heights, 82 in the Valley. High temperature for Santa Fe and Las Vegas should be 76. Gallup High 71, Grant 72, and Santa Rosa 84, Los Alamos 75, Socorro and Espanola 83, 81 for Rio Rancho, high for Los Lunas 82, and Taos High 77 degrees. KANW and KANW 2.
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1: 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It's 7:20. Michael Brasher here, and this story coming up next on KANW. Conversation with ABC News correspondent Martha Raddatz about her new book, The Hero Next Door, Stories of Patriotism and of Purpose. 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
2: 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I'm Leila Fadel.
0: And I'm Steve Inskeep. Our former colleague Martha Raddatz has covered the U.S. military for decades. She did it here at NPR and then at ABC News, all through the wars in Afghanistan and Iraq and beyond. During all those years, Martha has kept track of veterans, meeting them on battlefields and following up, often years later.
8: I have always considered myself kind of a bridge. I can help those people who do not understand the military, who don't understand that these are the guys next door who 4 days before they were in a war zone were in a minivan taking their kids to school.
0: Martha Raddatz tells the stories of veterans in a book called The Hero Next Door. She's going to share just one story with us on this Memorial Day. It's the story of Mark Little. She first met him in 2007 when Mark Little was an Army second lieutenant leading patrols in Iraq.
8: Mark and the Humvee he was in had rolled over an improvised explosive device, an IED, and those are so deadly. So Mark rolls over it. Here's a tremendous boom, but checks out. He's fine, but was kind of loopy. It turned out he had a very extreme concussion. They told him he could not go anywhere. He could not do anything. He could not go back because of this injury, and all he wanted to do was get back there. And you see that all the time. I'm going back. I'm going to try to do it. He did paperwork for a month, which he hated because he just wanted to be out there, particularly because he was a leader.
0: He goes back out eventually on patrol. One of his men, he decides, is not in the mental shape to go, tells him to stay behind. And as a result, Mark is sitting in a different seat in the Humvee.
8: He's sitting in the seat that took the brunt of the damage.
0: When there was another IED.
8: Another IED.
0: What
8: came
0: happened
8: for
0: him?
8: Mark Little. The Humvee blew up. Mark immediately started barking orders. You know, we got to go. We got to go. What time? So he's leading his men. At the same time, he's trying to raise himself up out of the seat because it's on fire and his door is smoking hot and he just can't push himself up. And then he looks down and he realizes that his lower legs are gone or about to be. He still manages in this bloody mess to push that door open and drag himself out and put a tourniquet on one of his own legs to stop the bleeding. Once he got back to the forward operating base, then they medevaced him and sent him to the combat support hospital.
0: Mm.
8: I'd been at that combat support hospital all day. And we get the word in the hospital that there's a soldier traumatic amputation. Helicopter lands and out comes this soldier. You could even see then that the legs were gone or there's no chance they could save those lower legs. So we trailed him inside. They put him on the gurney and he just starts talking to everybody. The nurse, he's like, Nurse White. And Nurse White, a male, is kind of checking Mark in and saying, hey man, sorry, how you doing? Keeping him talking. And Mark was just as if it was a comedy routine. It was amazing. And I just said, Mark, I'm from ABC. We don't want to get in your way. If you don't mind, we're going to film you. No problem. He goes, but I got to tell you, my mom is going to kill me. And that was the last thing I expected anyone to say who was being treated for a traumatic amputation. And he just kept chatting away. I'm like, why is your mom going to kill you? And he said, because I told her I kind of had a job. I wasn't in danger. I'd never be in danger. Obviously, he hadn't told her about the previous times he'd been blown up. And he said, you know, I'm going to have to explain this. He genuinely thought his mom was going to kill him.
0: Wow.
8: I mean, but he was, I hate to use this word, adorable. He was so charming. And there he was on what's supposed to be the worst day of his life. And I spent the rest of the day with him. And he went into the operating room, came out. By then he was obviously unconscious. He was sleeping. His unit came and put a Purple Heart by his pillow. And the whole day, all I could think of was, I have a son, that whoever was Mark's relative needed to hear that story. That mom that was going to kill him, which I knew would not happen,
0: sure,
8: needed to hear those details.
0: You include a photograph of him later, standing.
8: Mark was determined to get out of that bed, go back to work, and do whatever he could that he was doing before.
0: On prosthetic limbs, we should
8: say. On prosthetic limbs. But Mark rushed the process as much as he could, getting his prosthetic legs, and when he was promoted, stood on his legs in front of the Iwo Jima Memorial. It was a beautiful place.
0: The Marines raising the flag.
8: The Marines raising the flag behind him is kind of perfect for Mark Little's story. But it is that kind of spirit that you are not going to let that be the worst day of your life. Mark will tell you it was the best day of his life because he didn't die.
0: Mark Little went on to found a nonprofit that helped other wounded veterans with their expenses. Martha Raddatz wrote The Hero Next Door while continuing to cover just about everything for ABC News. ABC, like other news organizations, has faced lawsuits and pressure from the Trump administration, though Raddatz says her work has not changed.
8: We are still doing the work. I'll tell you, it's a lot harder covering the Pentagon. You have intimate stories of all these people in this book. You have not seen anyone in the war right now. In the war in Iran.
0: Yeah, I've been watching for that story with the reporter on the aircraft carrier or at the base in Kuwait that gets hit, and it just doesn't come.
8: It does not come. I mean, we've seen the occasional press conference at the Pentagon, and that is it. So I think that is a shame that we have not seen more. I'm trying. I know you're trying as well. But it is important not only to find the truth of what is happening, but to know the people who are over there performing these duties for us. People need to make decisions about war, and I don't think you can make clear decisions if you haven't seen it and know the people who are fighting it.
0: The new book from Martha Raddatz of ABC News is The Hero Next Door. Martha, it's good to see you again.
8: It's great to see you, Steve.
0: This is NPR News.
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1: KNW 729, Dave Mattingly is standing by to report the very latest national news here at KNW. Also, this story on the final stretch of the Democratic primary runoff in Texas. The comments of a candidate for the U.S. House have triggered condemnation from local Jewish leaders and national Democrats. 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
10: Live from NPR News in Washington, I'm Dave Mattingly. Iran's foreign ministry is downplaying President Trump's comment that an agreement to end the war with the U.S. has been largely negotiated. While acknowledging discussions have produced progress, a spokesman in Tehran says no agreement is imminent. The two sides are said to be negotiating a 60-day extension of the ongoing ceasefire, during which time talks would focus largely on Iran's nuclear program. With the war in Iran still unresolved, gasoline prices in the U.S. remain high. AAA says the cost of regular has been hovering near the $4.50 mark for the last week. NPR's Camila Domonoske says industry analysts warn even if a deal to end the war is reached, it could take months before gas prices return to pre-war prices.
11: Before the U.S. and Israel attacked Iran, more than 100 ships passed through the Strait of Hormuz on a typical day. In the first 3 weeks of May, it was more like 5 to 15 ships a day, most along a route controlled by Iran, according to the trade intelligence group Kepler. The world has been tapping into stockpiles to make up for the crude that can't get through the strait, but that can't continue forever. Even if a deal to reopen the strait is struck soon, a best-case scenario, it could take months for oil markets to fully recover from this disruption. Camila Domonoske, NPR News.
10: This is NPR News. This is the final full day of campaigning ahead of tomorrow's Republican Senate runoff primary in Texas. That's where incumbent four-term Senator John Cornyn is facing the state's Attorney General, Ken Paxton. President Trump recently endorsed Paxton. The winner will face Democratic State Representative James Tallarico in November. Seven aerospace companies have begun working on technologies that'll be needed for NASA's next major space-based telescope. As Joe Palca reports, the observatory is intended to study planets orbiting stars outside the solar system.
12: The telescope has the working title of the Habitable Worlds Observatory. As the name suggests, the goal is to make measurements of planets that might, possibly, harbor some form of life. To do that, aerospace engineers will need to develop some new technologies. For example, sunshields that can block the light from the stars around which the distant planets rotate, and cameras that can be pointed precisely for long periods of time so they can capture the faint light from these distant objects. Scientists will also have to decide what types of signals will convince them that a planet orbiting another star might actually harbor life. Assuming all the technical hurdles can be overcome, launch of the Habitable Worlds Observatory is likely more than a decade away. For NPR News, I'm Joe Palca.
10: Areas of northern Montana are under heat advisories and red flag warnings because of hot weather and gusty winds. I'm Dave Mattingly in Washington.
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1: It's KANW 7:33. Widespread showers and thunderstorms will bring soaking rains to the land of enchantment today through Tuesday. There's a moderate 60 to 70% risk of flash flooding within the downstream of the South Fork, Salt, and Seven Cabins burn scars this afternoon and again tonight. 7:34 now. 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
2: This is Morning Edition from NPR News. I'm Leila Fadel.
0: And I'm Steve Inskeep. Pope Leo XIV does not want a few tech firms setting the ethics for artificial intelligence. Leo said today that people all over the world should participate. That is the topic of his encyclical, or message from the Pope, called Magnificent Humanity. We're going to talk about this with Claire Jean-Grave, the Vatican correspondent for our partner organization, Religion News Service. Hi, Claire.
14: Hello.
0: Why is the Pope talking about artificial intelligence?
14: Leo was worried about Silicon Valley pushing the idea of a hybrid human-machine world. We see this, for example, in AI companions simulating human relationships, but also in automated warfare and the ruthless exploitation of not just peoples, but also the environment, which Pope Leo believes is fueled by a search for AI dominance. Leo believes that we are witnessing a new industrial revolution, and he believes that the Catholic Church can help, guiding the world toward a more human and humane future.
0: Well, what is in that message?
14: Well, Pope Leo starts with a warning. He is concerned about a small group of wealthy tech leaders who have an outsized role in framing the priorities and the ethics of AI. The Pope thinks that we are seeing a new face of colonialism, where people have their information, their data, exploited by a few rich tech elites. He points to health data, for example, as a kind of new rare mineral that is mined and sold by profiteers. He calls this, quote, one of the most urgent moral challenges of our time, to ensure that shared knowledge becomes a true common good rather than an instrument of dominance. This requires restoring to individuals not only the data that describes them, but also the ability to decide how it is used.
0: You know, when he says colonialism, I'm reminded immediately of an author We've had an NPR. Karen Howe is her name. Her book is Empire of AI. And she's reported on Silicon Valley and describes AI firms essentially as colonial powers taking resources like electricity and water and data. Is that what the Pope is talking about?
14: Absolutely. And that's exactly why Leo believes that governments and international organizations really need to step in and, quote, disarm AI, removing it not just from economic interests, but also from military ones.
0: Now, what is the concern you mentioned about automated warfare?
14: Well, he's very concerned about having machines take over human morality. He wants the highest form of ethical constraints around the use of AI in warfare. He writes, no algorithm can make war morally acceptable. And he devotes a really large part of his encyclical to the topic of war, even beyond AI. And this actually makes sense because war and peace are key themes, not just of this document, but really of this papacy.
0: So why would tech executives listen to the Pope?
14: Well, under Pope Francis, and now more recently under Leo, we've seen the Vatican really accelerate its dialogue with major AI companies around the world, inviting them to meetings in Rome. In fact, one of those companies was Anthropic, whose founder is at the Vatican for the release of this document. But Leo doesn't want tech companies to dominate this discussion.
0: Claire Jean-Gravet, thanks so much.
14: Thank you.
0: And our story was produced through a partnership between NPR and Religion News Service.
2: A Democratic primary runoff in South Central Texas is one of the most volatile congressional contests in the state. Maureen Galindo finished first in the March primary. Local Jewish leaders and national Democrats have condemned some of Galindo's comments about Jews and Israel. She faces Bexar County Sheriff's Deputy John Garcia in the runoff tomorrow. Texas Public Radio's David Martin Davies has more.
15: It's 8 a.m. on the last day of early voting in the Texas primary runoff, and Emilio Peña is setting up a red canopy in front of a polling station at the San Antonio Mission Branch Library. The canopy is branded Tejano Democrats. The local chapter of the political group is here to support Maureen Galindo in the runoff for the Democratic nomination for Congressional District 35.
16: The members have a meeting, everybody voting.
15: Peña said they voted to endorse Galindo over her runoff opponent, Johnny Garcia, because he is not calling for the elimination of Immigration and Customs Enforcement.
16: Un guy que soporte ICE, 100%.
15: Yet the Texas Democratic Party and other leading Democrats are condemning Galindo, accusing her of making anti-Semitic remarks. When asked about these remarks, Peña said it's more important what Galindo can do for Congressional District 35.
16: The people don't think like this. People think, what do you want to do for 35?
15: But Galindo, a housing activist and sex therapist, has been generating international headlines for her comments about Israel.
17: We have Israeli Zionists who are influencing our local politics and our South Texas politics. Do you know that ICE trains with the IDF in Israel?
15: In an interview with Texas Public Radio's The Source earlier this month, Galindo dove deep into conspiracy theories alleging Jewish control of banking, politics, and the news media.
17: This is an Israeli occupation of America. That sounds crazy to say on CPR, but that's not crazy for so many people who are just kind of sick of hearing the mainstream media not cover this kind of stuff.
15: Political science professor at UT San Antonio, John Taylor, says Galindo's comments are similar to extremist talking points.
18: She sounds like Fuentes, Nick Fuentes, on the far right.
15: Taylor says Galindo's comments are resonating with some voters, especially younger ones, who oppose the actions of the Israeli government. But he says her comments go beyond criticizing U.S. support for Israel.
19: If it looks like a duck and quacks like a duck, it sure seems to be a duck. I mean, she would claim it's not, but it sure presses the edge of the envelope in terms of anti-Semitism.
15: Galindo says she is not anti-Semitic.
17: In fact, my last serious relationship was with a Jewish man. I am against Zionist Jews.
15: Zionism is the movement to establish a Jewish homeland in what is today the State of Israel. In a social media post from earlier this month on her campaign's Instagram account, she said, quote, she'll turn Karnes ICE Detention Center into a prison for American Zionists. Galindo is also supported by the recently formed Political Action Committee Lead Left.
20: Vote for change. Vote Maureen Galindo. Lead Left PAC is responsible for the content of this advertising.
15: So far this year, it's been spending to support left-leaning Democratic primary candidates running against more moderate opponents. That's a spending pattern that has led some Democratic politicians to charge that lead left is actually working on behalf of Republicans. The sources of its funding are not clear. Galindo says she has had no contact with lead left, and she doesn't believe media reports that its support for her is in bad faith. For NPR News, I'm David Martin Davies in San Antonio.

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2: This is the Composer's Datebook for May 25th. I'm John Burge. This lush, late romantic score, composed in 1904, had to wait until 1962 for its premiere performance when, on today's date that year, the Philadelphia Orchestra, led by Eugene Normandy, performed it in Seattle during an international festival devoted to its composer, Anton Webern. For most music lovers, Webern is a shadowy, vaguely mysterious figure from Austria. If they know anything about him at all, it's that he was a pupil of Arnold Schoenberg, that he wrote a small body of very short and very condensed atonal scores, and that in 1945 he was shot by accident by an American soldier in the tense days following the end of World War II. This early orchestral score that received its belated premiere on today's date in 1962 was titled In the Summer Wind and completed when Webern was just 19 years old. It's very much in the style of Richard Strauss, Gustav Mahler, and early Schoenberg. To earn a living, Webern worked as a conductor of everything from Viennese operettas to workers' choral unions. His conducting career came to a halt when the Nazis annexed Austria in 1938, and until his untimely death in 1945, Webern lived by doing routine work for a Viennese music publisher. Composer's Datebook is produced by APM, American Public Media, in conjunction with the American Composers Forum, reminding you that all music was once new.

0: It's KNW 744. This Memorial Day, we honor and remember the brave members who gave their lives in service to the nation. The Albuquerque ceremony gets underway this morning at 10:30, from 10:30 until 2 at the New Mexico Veterans Memorial Park, 1100 Louisiana Boulevard, Southeast. Again, that's 10:30 until 2 o'clock. 7:45 now here at KNW.
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3: And I'm Leila Faldin. Good morning. Lots of people wake up intending to eat well and exercise, but have a hard time following through. That was my intention this morning. Let's see what happens. Could money be a motivator, though? NPR's Allison Aubrey reports on why a life insurance company wants to gamify good health.
4: Imagine if you earned a Starbucks gift card just from making it to your spin class, or got a new Apple Watch after hitting an exercise streak. That's what Matt Hudak, a financial planner, is going for. He has a life insurance policy through the life insurance company John Hancock, which makes him eligible for rewards.
5: So if I exercise and produce enough activity points, so 10 points, 20 points, or 30 points per activity, and I accumulate 500 or more, my Apple Watch, I don't have to pay for it that month.
4: Hudak is enrolled in the company's Vitality Reward Program. Policyholders earn points by completing all sorts of activities, including exercise, purchasing healthy foods, tracking sleep, as well as getting preventive screenings and checkups.
5: So this is my personal policy Vitality app. So I've already got 5,400 points. I'm silver, approaching gold.
4: Just like tiers in a frequent flyer program, giving more rewards as people fly more, Vitality members earn more rewards as they adopt and stick with more healthy habits.
5: It's kind of a nice incentive.
4: The program was designed to help people live longer, healthier lives, explains John Hancock's CEO, Brooks Tingle.
6: We called this business the life insurance business for hundreds of years. Really, it was death insurance. And it was all about, hey, you're going to die, you should be prepared. And that's still valuable, don't get me wrong. But what we've done is literally turn it on its head and said, this is about living and living better.
4: And importantly, Brooks Tingle says this is also very good for the company's bottom line.
6: The way our business works is you pay us premiums, and the longer we're able to collect, guess what? The more money we make. So, hey, you want to live a long, healthy life. Guess what? It's good for us too. So let's partner and try to achieve that outcome.
4: One of the most popular features is spinning a virtual wheel to win a prize. Cardiologist Dr. Darius Mozafarian says people just love games.
7: What's exciting about gamification is it's not just about the dollar amount. It's about making it fun and exciting and having prizes. And a lot of evidence shows that that actually really works quite well.
4: Mozafarian helped John Hancock design a fruit and vegetable discount as part of the program.
7: It's exactly what we need to be doing to look for win-wins that are both economically good for everybody and also good for health and well-being.
4: It can be hard to change people's behavior, says Dr. Samir Sinha, a geriatrician at Sinai Health System and the University Health Network in Toronto. So he says it's not yet clear if rewards programs like this one will actually have the intended effect.
8: However, if this can actually ingrain some healthy behaviors that become lifelong habits, this might actually create a longevity dividend.
4: And Sinha says this is not a new concept.
8: People will be familiar with car insurance policies where they'll actually say, if you allow us to track your driving and we know that you're a person who doesn't speed, we're going to actually lower your insurance rates as well.
4: Matt Hudak says the weekly activity tracker keeps him on his toes.
5: It's Monday and it's zero, right? So I got to get going.
4: And the prize at the end of the week can be that extra nudge to follow through. Allison Aubrey, NPR News.
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0: 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Coming up on KNW, Great New Mexico music kicks off at 12 noontime here on KNW on this Memorial Day. And a reminder, Beulah Sunrise is in. 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
11: Governors Spencer Cox of Utah and Jared Polis of Colorado announced the formation of the Mountain West Geothermal Consortium during a conference of the Western Governors Association in Salt Lake City. Michael O'Connor, the consortium's director, says energy officials from those states, as well as New Mexico and Arizona, are looking for ways to support the industry.
12: This consortium is collecting those state officials that care about scaling the resource in their state as fast as they can responsibly and sharing their best information.
11: Geothermal heat is roughly the temperature of the sun's surface and can be accessed by drilling into the Earth's crust and used to spin turbines, leaving no emissions. The costs are still higher than wind or solar, but O'Connor says they've dropped about 80% in the last 5 years. I'm Jenny Kinsey for the Mountain West News Bureau in Albuquerque.
0: KNW, good morning. It's 7:51. Current temperatures now in Los Alamos, Española, and Encino, 57 degrees. Taos at 60, Santa Rosa 62, Las Vegas at 51 degrees. Santa Fe currently 63, Gallup 57, Grant 61. In Socorro 66, Belen 67 degrees, Klein's Corners at 53, Moriarty 53. Albuquerque now partly sunny, 67 degrees now. Good morning, it's 7:51 in KANW.
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13: For Marketplace, I'm Nova Safo. Good morning. This is the first week on the job for the Federal Reserve's new chairman, Kevin Warsh. He was sworn in on Friday, and soon after, President Trump, at a rally, said he expects interest rates to come down quickly. Meanwhile, Warsh's new colleague, Federal Reserve Governor Christopher Waller, on that same day, said it would be, quote, kind of crazy to talk about rate cuts in the near future. Julia Coronado joins me now to discuss the dueling pressures facing the new Fed chair. She's founder and president of Macro Policy Perspectives. Julia, good morning.
15: Good morning.
13: So let's begin with, why would it be crazy to be thinking about cutting rates right now?
15: Well, because inflation is a full percentage point above the Fed's target, and it looks like it's going higher in the near future, not lower. And it's been above the Fed's target for 5 years now. So people on the committee are getting kind of uncomfortable about the situation.
13: And speaking of the committee, what do you think the rest of the Fed policy setting committee is thinking right now about the near term?
15: Right. So this is a large body of 19 people, and many of them, in fact, most of them in the recent meeting agreed that if inflation continues to linger above the Fed's target, move away from the Fed's target, that they would need to contemplate rate hikes, not rate cuts. So there does seem to be a growing agreement amongst most of the people on the committee that rate cuts would be ill-advised in the current environment.
13: Do we know what Kevin Warsh is thinking right now? Has he given any hints as to the direction he's going to go in the short term?
15: All we know is what he said during his confirmation hearing, which is that he still thinks rate cuts will be appropriate at some point because AI is going to boost productivity and that's going to help bring inflation down. But that's all a theory and a thesis. It's not something that we're seeing in the actual data now. So he's going to have his work cut out for him getting this committee to agree to rate cuts.
13: As we know, and as we've heard numerous times from Fed officials, it's all about the data. We get consumer confidence data tomorrow, fresh inflation readings on Friday. Do you expect to see anything that would perhaps change the trajectory of the thinking at the Fed? Any surprises that might alter the landscape ahead?
15: Well, we get the Fed's preferred inflation reading measure on Friday, and we have pretty good indications from other data that it's likely to go up further above 3% rather than towards 2%, which is the Fed's target. And meanwhile, you know, consumers have been resilient in their spending. So really, I think wait and see is where the committee's going to end up.
13: Julia Coronado, founder and president of Macro Policy Perspectives and a professor at the University of Texas Austin. Thank you very much.
15: My pleasure.
13: Of course, one big factor that will inform the Fed's thinking is the direction of energy prices. This morning, the international benchmark Brent crude is down below $100 a barrel for the first time in 5 weeks. That's after news of some progress in peace talks between the U.S. and Iran, but the extent of that progress is unclear.
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13: This is the time of year when most college-bound students pick their schools. Lots of factors to consider, academics, location, as well as costs. Reporter Justin Kramen arranged a college counseling session between some students and an economist to consider both costs and returns on investment.
16: Last month, I introduced four high school seniors to their new college advisor.
17: I am Caroline Hoxby, a professor at Stanford University.
16: Hoxby is one of the world's foremost experts in the economics of education. We're performing an experiment where she was tasked with recommending the most economically sound college choice for each of these students. She was given a list of their acceptances, proposed majors, finances, and the aid packages offered. Then Hoxby told them her pick. One student, Julia Miller, wanted a school where she could pursue her passion.
18: I'm a classical musician, so the dream is to, you know, have like a full-time orchestra job.
16: But Hoxby cautioned,
19: 90% of students in the United States switch majors.
16: So flexibility is key. Hoxby picked Duke for Miller because of its overall academic strength and potential to change majors. Often students felt the lowest cost school would be the best deal. However,
19: small cost differences are very likely to be dwarfed by differences in earnings.
16: So what matters when choosing a college?
19: The one number that you want to look up is what is being spent on a student in the college or university.
16: Potential students can find this out on the U.S. Department of Education's College Navigator website. The most selective American colleges spend upwards of $200,000 annually per student. Think of that as an investment, Hoxby says, with around a 5% return in future earnings. The biggest mistake students make, she warns, is to pay for a school that doesn't invest highly in students, like many for-profit colleges, which her research shows approach a 0% return. But the other factor is,
19: it's important that you be happy.
16: It's easier to take advantage of resources and finish in 4 years if you like the school. Another student, Walter Giesen, was surprised when Hoxby recommended Pomona College to him. It cost $35,000 more than his next choice, but had a better alumni network in his areas of interest.
20: How does it sit with you to have Pomona as the top choice?
21: That sits pretty well that you see it as a smart move as long as they take advantage of everything there.
16: Overall, Hoxby says students tend to be loan averse, but shouldn't be. Student loans, she says, especially subsidized ones, are great deals. If you get one,
19: march right down to the bank, put it in a savings account or a checking account that pays interest.
16: That way it earns interest until it's needed. Hoxby summarizes her advice like this.
19: You should go to the most selective school where you are going to be happy.
16: And guess what?
20: Every single student took your advice.
19: Really? Oh, wow.
16: Which means now more than ever, students may see college as truly an economic choice. I'm Justin Kramon for Marketplace.
13: And I'm Nova Safo with the Marketplace Morning Report. 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
23: Good morning. It's 8 o'clock now at KANW. Our current temperature is now 67 degrees. Election Day is Tuesday, June the 2nd. 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Live primary election results and in-depth analysis from across New Mexico. 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Stay with us. We'll have the very latest national news coming up next. 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
3: Live from NPR News in Washington, I'm Windsor Johnston. The future of Israel's war in Lebanon is in question as the U.S. continues negotiations for a breakthrough deal with Iran. NPR's Daniel Estrin reports from Tel Aviv.
27: Iran's semi-official Tasnim News Agency says the proposed deal with the U.S. still being negotiated declares the end of the war across all fronts, including Lebanon. But Israeli Prime Minister Benjamin Netanyahu says that in a call with President Trump on Saturday, Trump, quote, reaffirmed Israel's right to defend itself against threats on every front, including Lebanon. Israeli troops are occupying a swath of southern Lebanon in a war with the Iran-backed Hezbollah militia. Israeli attacks have killed thousands there, according to Lebanese officials. Hezbollah drone attacks against Israeli soldiers have been on the rise. Two soldiers were killed in the last few days in Lebanon, according to the Israeli military. Daniel Estrin, NPR News, Tel Aviv.
3: President Trump says he's planning to speak with Taiwan's president as he decides whether to approve a $14 billion arms sale to the island nation. But an acting Navy secretary told Congress the arms sale is paused because of the war in Iran. NPR's Franco Ordonez reports.
28: President Trump alarmed leaders and supporters of Taiwan when he acknowledged having discussed the arms sale at length with Chinese President Xi Jinping. Trump said he was still deliberating the sale. Speaking at a Senate subcommittee hearing, the Navy secretary said the pause was to ensure the U.S. had enough munitions for the war in Iran, while at the same time insisting that the U.S. had plenty of missiles and interceptors. U.S. and Taiwanese leaders have not spoken directly since 1979, when Washington severed formal ties with Taiwan to recognize the Chinese government in Beijing. Franco Ordonez, NPR News, The White House.
3: Pope Leo is warning that artificial intelligence could reshape humanity in ways comparable to past industrial revolutions, while also transforming modern warfare.
29: Today, we find ourselves facing a transformation of similar magnitude, with perhaps even greater consequences. Artificial intelligence already touches many areas of our lives and affects decisions that shape human coexistence. It is also dramatically changing how war is waged.
3: In his first major theological document as Pope, Leo also called for stricter ethical safeguards to prevent the technology from being controlled by only a handful of powerful interests. You're listening to NPR News from Washington.
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0: For KANW, I'm Marianne Hatchett. The Seven Cabins fire is now more than 25,000 acres in size and remains 43% contained, with 916 firefighters working on it in the Capitan Mountains. According to KOB-TV, on Sunday morning, the fire was 25,186 acres in size. That was up from 24,828 acres reported Saturday evening. Crews made substantial progress towards containment with a mix of ground ignitions, aerial operations, and various suppression tactics. Saturday saw them make significant progress containing the fire on the east side while the north side is holding. They're continuing mop-up operations to extinguish remaining hotspots and ensure the control lines hold. According to the Lincoln County Fire Service, residents in the area of Fort Lone Tree and South Base Road, east of Capitan Gap Road in Capitan, were being placed in a set status. Fire managers were preparing for planned burnout operations this week in support of ongoing firefighting efforts. The fire service stated these operations are intended to strengthen containment lines, reduce hazardous fuels ahead of the fire, and improve firefighter and public safety. Aircraft continued to work the fire Sunday. Light winds from the south pushed the fire into an area where very active fire behavior was possible. Showers and storms were expected Sunday afternoon, which was expected to help out. The Seven Cabins fire started May 14th. It is linked to a deadly medical plane crash that killed four people. This is KANW.
4: KANW, good morning. It's 8:06. KANW with live local election coverage. Joe Monahan takes care of things. Join us election night here on KANW. Cloudy, a 70% chance of precipitation today. 80 of the high today in the Heights, 82 in the Valley. Santa Fe high 76, Los Alamos high 75, and the Espanola high should be 83. It's 8:06 now. 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
6: This is On Point. I'm Meghna Chakrabarty. Now, you've heard of the mom brain phenomenon, and if you haven't, just go ask a mom. But have you heard of dad brain?
5: My first kid just had a fourth birthday, so that's the anniversary of my sleep deprivation. And of course, that was a big part of dad brain for me. I've never been in love with any other adult as much as these kids.
25: I definitely noticed a shift. I was an emotional person before, but now I feel like I'm always crying at the most little things.
26: Being hypervigilant, just becoming more aware of noises and sounds, and, you know, when you try to sleep at night, when you could get some sleep, just being extra sensitive to the sound of their cry or their murmurs. I have dad ears.
8: When my first son was born, I was a chimney sweep in the Black Hills, and I climbed on ladders all the time. When my son was born, I noticed that taking that last step onto the roof, or descending from the roof onto the first step of the ladder, I always got a very queasy feeling.
10: Clarity, purpose, and moral grounding suddenly overwhelmed me, even though I was very young, 21 when my first was born. It was powerful.
6: On Point listeners there, Pegasus in Essex Junction, Vermont, Brent and Eric in Philadelphia, Bucky in Atlantic Mine, Michigan, and Sean in Barrie, Vermont. Well, Darby Saxby is a professor of psychology at the University of Southern California, and researchers have taken a look at how women's brains change during motherhood. Professor Saxby is researching the same questions about fathers, and she's at work on a book about dad brain and joins us now. Professor Saxby, welcome to On Point.
11: Very happy to be here.
6: Okay, let me just check first. Are you a mom? I'm a mom of two.
11: I am a mom of two. I have two teenagers.
6: Okay, so you then have personal experience, as have I, mom brain, which is definitely a thing. Yes. I have to say, just in listening to those dads, I was quite moved because I was shocked at how similar the dads were talking about that I've experienced, like, first of all, suddenly having a sense of the dire need for self-preservation, hypervigilance, you know, crying at the drop of a bucket. I used to not be a big crier, but now just put on Little Drummer Boy and I'm a sea of tears. And the, like, clarity that parenthood brings. I mean, do those things sound familiar to the dads that you've spoken with or worked with in your research?
24: Absolutely. And, you know, so both, I resonate with those dads both personally and professionally. And, you know, if you think about what evolution needs us to be able to do to keep a baby alive, you hear a lot of those themes in those dads' experiences, right? They're being more vigilant about safety. Their both their own and presumably their children's safety. And their empathy is kind of tuned way up so that they can be sensitive to the signals that they're getting from their kids. And those are the kinds of things, you know, if you think about a new parent, even just in the first few minutes after a baby cries, you have to figure out what's going on. Why is the baby crying? What do I need to do to figure out how to soothe this baby? How can I modulate my own stress, my own annoyance, to be patient with the baby? It requires a lot of skills, and a lot of the skills map onto some of the things that we see looking different in the brain.
6: Okay, so we're going to talk about the actual imaging and what you see in just a second here. But, I mean, obviously trying to understand what happens in a woman's brain after she becomes a mother, that makes a lot of sense, right? Because for better or for worse, women are the primary like physical caregivers, at least for an infant after they're born. What got you interested in similar questions about dads?
24: Yeah, so I actually think dads are fascinating because they're so variable.
6: Yeah.
24: Right? So it does happen, but it's unusual to think about a mother, either a human or a mammal, abandoning her baby. And, you know, part of that is because moms have a lot of investment in babies. We've spent a lot of time, we've devoted a lot of calories to incubating these little critters before they're even born. With fathers, you see this big range of engagement. You see dads who've never met their child. You see dads who are really hands-on, you know, primary caregivers. And it makes me curious about how does experience shape our brains and our motivations?
6: Right. So this is essentially, in the case of dads, it's almost exclusively external stimuli of having become a dad versus the internal physiological changes from carrying a baby.
24: Exactly. Right. So moms have this kind of head start from pregnancy, birth, and then breastfeeding if they're breastfeeding. And men aren't experiencing those big hormonal events. Their hormones are changing, often in tune with their partners, but they don't necessarily get that same kind of kick. It's more about their motivation and the time they invest.
6: Which, in a sense, makes it even more interesting. So we're going to talk about the correlations that you found a little bit later, but let's get down to the nitty-gritty of the brain imaging. So you've been doing neuroimaging.

0: bit later. But let's get down to the nitty-gritty of the brain imaging. So you've been doing neuroimaging on men that you've recruited, right? And you do the imaging before their children are born and then after. Is that right?
1: That's right. We image them during their partner's pregnancy and then again when their babies are about 6 to 12 months old.
0: Okay, so after the first year postpartum.
1: Mm-hmm.
0: And what kind of imaging are you doing?
1: So we put them in the MRI scanner, and we can take a few different kinds of images. We can take what are called structural images, which is like a still photograph of the brain to see kind of the shape and size of different structures. And then we also do functional imaging, which is more like a camcorder recording of what your brain is doing when, for example, you hear a baby cry or you see your baby's face.
0: Okay, so that's actual like real-time neural activity then.
1: Mm-hmm.
0: So here's the big headline I gather from your research is similar to mothers, fathers experience a reduction in gray matter volume. Sounds a bit dire, but it's not necessarily.
1: Yeah, it sort of sounds like a bad joke, right? Like the shrinking parental brain. But there's some evidence that that remodeling might be adaptive, and our brains lose gray matter volume at other periods in the lifespan. So in early childhood, we actually prune and streamline connections to work faster and more efficiently. In puberty, the same thing happens. So the initial study looking at this was done in moms.
0: Wait, actually, can I just jump in for a second?
1: Yep,
0: no,
1: definitely.
0: Because this is really important. The neural pruning that you're talking about, it serves a purpose, right? As you know, when you're like, 5 years old and again at puberty, especially in the first massive neural pruning that happens, a huge percentage of the neural networks that are basically no longer deemed efficient or important enough for the brain in a 5-year-old, because they're just like absorbing everything from the time they're born, that actually sets up the brain to operate, in a sense, even better or more efficiently. Is that right for that neural pruning?
1: Exactly. Yeah. So we sort of start to, you know, it's like having a bunch of little dirt roads branching off in different directions.
0: Yeah.
1: Versus having a highway, right? We start to figure out, well, we're going to go the same way to get to work every day. So let's pave that road and make it a little easier to travel on. And so that's kind of what's happening with that process of pruning, is we're developing these kind of pathways that talk to each other, and we're using some more than others, and we're going to get rid of the ones we don't need.
0: And so you're saying you are seeing evidence of the same thing in the brains of fathers. But let me ask you, when we say reduction in brain matter, the first presumption is that like it's just an overall equal volumetric or percentage reduction across the whole brain. Is that true, or do you see specific places in which the gray matter is shrinking?
1: Right. So we see the volume reductions are happening in a part of the brain called the cortex, which is kind of like the top layer of the brain, and it's the most recently evolved. It's kind of, you know, what you would consider to be like your primate brain, as opposed to your lizard brain or your rat brain, which are the parts of the brain that sort of deal with more gut feelings and instincts. So your cortex is the part of the brain that has your prefrontal areas that help with executive functioning, thinking, and reasoning. It also has what's known as the mentalizing network, which is this kind of interconnected suite of structures that come into play when we think about the contents of other people's minds. And we imagine how other people are feeling. And you can imagine how important that network might become when you're taking care of a newborn baby who, you know, can't tell you what they need, and you just have to be able to kind of tune in.
0: Mm-hmm. Before we talk more about sort of what the consequences or behavioral consequences are of that pruning in the cortex for fathers, is this for first-time dads only, or for similar things to happen every time a man becomes a father?
1: So that's a great question that we don't know the answer to. So the studies to date have only looked at first-time dads. And I should emphasize, this is a really small research literature. So there's a lot we still don't know because we haven't studied it. We think that when fathers go on to have more kids, you might see more of these changes and maybe more pervasive changes. But we just don't have that evidence yet.
0: Okay. I was just wondering because in thinking about like if these behaviors, brain-driven behaviors, are persistent.

0: extent, right? That's really fascinating. Or do they sort of like fall off over time? But that would require like a very significant longitudinal study, right?
1: Yeah, so we're actually bringing our families back to the lab right now. Our kids are 7. So these are the kids that we first recruited the parents during pregnancy. And so we're scanning them in, and hopefully we'll be able to see how many of these changes are sticking around. There was a study done in moms that found that some of the brain changes in the moms did seem to endure 6 years after birth. So there's some evidence that this remodeling is pretty long-term.
0: Oh, that's really interesting. Okay, so today we're speaking with Professor Darby Saxby. She's a professor of psychology at the University of Southern California. She's at work on a new book about dad brain and the new science of fatherhood. When we come back, Professor Saxby, I definitely want to hear more about how these cortex changes sort of correlate to the experience of being a father or behavior changes that we see in new dads. So we'll talk about that in just a moment. This is On Point.

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0: KANW, it's 8:20 now, and stay with us. 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
5: 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I'm Meghna Chakraborty, and according to On Point listeners out there, dad brain is most definitely a thing.
6: I was afraid of holding babies. My wife, for example, would ask me to hold babies, and I was afraid they were going to smell my fear or something like that. Once I had my first baby, we have two now, it was much easier to just hold them and accept that they might cry on me.
7: From the moment my daughter was born, I became a papa bear, being incredibly protective, and that has persisted for 20 years.
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9: Realizing that I had other people that were depending upon me for their existence.
10: I had to take him for some blood work. As soon as she poked his foot, I could feel him clench up and then start crying. And it was like, it broke my heart. Like, I felt so connected to him. Even with the tiredness and the waking up and having to help my wife and all these different things, like, I just feel like everything is him first, everything else second.
5: Wow. On Point listeners Matthew in Renton, Washington, Anthony in Boston, Massachusetts, Eric in Philadelphia, Howard in Elkhart, Indiana, and Zachary in Lakeview, New York. Professor Darby Saxby, you talked about how the brains of new fathers, one of the changes that you've been able to measure is a reduction in gray matter volume, specifically in the cortex. So does that map to actual behavior changes then?
11: So we're just starting to look at that. In my lab, we linked dads' gray matter volume changes to their motivation and engagement in parenting. And we found that when dads told us during pregnancy that they felt more bonded to the baby and that they hoped to take more time off after the birth of the baby, they subsequently lost more cortical gray matter volume. And at 3 months postpartum, they said they were more attached to the baby. They enjoyed spending time with the baby. They were spending more time with the baby. And they were experiencing less stress related to parenthood. So it seems like, similar to what's been seen in moms, these brain changes are adaptive in the sense that they're supporting a closer bond to the baby and more sensitive parenting.
5: Okay, but you've also seen that it's variable depending on, but correlating with the amount of engagement, however you define it, that the father has in the baby's life?
11: Exactly. Yeah, so if you look at mom's brains, you can use a machine learning algorithm to essentially distinguish mothers from non-mothers. With dads, the changes tend to...
5: Hang on. That was really interesting. It did. Tell me more about... an AI can detect the difference between females who are mothers and those who are not?
11: Exactly. Yeah, so I should back up a little bit and tell you about how some of the mom brain work was done. So the first big study about this came out of Barcelona. Researchers recruited a sample of women from a fertility clinic that were trying to have kids. And they followed women from before pregnancy to a few months after birth. And they found this really pervasive gray matter volume decreases across the whole brain. And compared that to a sample of women that were followed across the same time span, but didn't become mothers. And if you use AI, if you use machine learning to basically say, here are a bunch of brain scans, which brain scans belong to women that became mothers during this time period, which belong to women who didn't become mothers, the computer can tell them apart because the changes are sort of that clear cut, that profound. So that's not the case with the dads that we looked at. Their changes were more variable. You know, not every dad decreased in gray matter volume. Some stayed flat. Some showed very slight increases. So it was a little bit more of a mixed bag, and it seemed to track with dad's caregiving time. So when dads were spending more time with the baby and more time as a primary caregiver of the baby, they showed greater gray matter volume decreases. So in other words, their brains looked a little bit more like the mom's.
5: Mm-hmm. Was that a strong correlation or kind of weakish? I mean, how would you describe
11: that? It was a moderate correlation, okay. But we also had a pretty small sample. So we don't want to get, you know, too excited about this work until it gets replicated a few more times.
5: Well, do you care to theorize about correlation versus causation here? Because I wonder if, you know, is it that the gray matter change is what potentially triggers the more caregiving impulses in the man? Or is it that the experience of doing more caregiving of the infant is what causes the brain matter reduction? Or maybe it's both?
11: Yeah, it's a really interesting question. And I think it's bi-directional, right? I think it's both. That's kind of the wishy-washy answer. But we did find that when the men told us during pregnancy that they were more attached to their unborn child, they wanted to take more time off after the baby was born, those men subsequently showed greater gray matter volume decreases, you know, in the sort of coming months. So it seems like there's a motivation piece and there's kind of an engagement piece. And, you know, I think we often think about sort of we're innately wired to provide care, like the brain is sort of set in a way that makes, you know, for example, women great caregivers and men maybe not always so great. And I actually think, you know, what I've learned from this work is maybe the opposite is true. Like we provide care and that shapes the brain, that shapes our hormones. And, you know, much like kind of learning any new skill or, you know, like changing in any important way, right? We see echoes in the brain. Our brains are very plastic.
5: So this is really important because the way you just phrased it about learning new skills, I think it makes me want to stop saying gray matter reduction and instead I'm going to call it brain plasticity, right? Because I think
11: I like that.
5: What you're describing, I mean, like, okay, so there might actually be a number of neural connections getting pruned. But what you're talking about is evidence of change in the brain when a whole new chapter of life begins or a whole new set of skills is activated or learned, which is actually really quite inspiring. We talked about the cortex. Are there other sort of particularly notable parts of the brain that show a similar change upon the advent of fatherhood?
11: Yeah. So before I get into that, though, I kind of want to pick up on what you just said about plasticity, because I think that's really important. And there's actually some new evidence coming out of the Spanish group looking at moms that we see some increase in volume. There's some rebound a certain period after birth. So some changes are pervasive. Some changes actually seem to be kind of reversing. And you see the same in rodents, in primates, you know, around parenthood. It's not necessarily that things are shrinking or growing in one direction. It's that there's just remodeling that's taking place. And in fact, in our dads, we did find the hippocampus, which is a part of the brain that didn't show overall changes in our men. It's considered to be part of the subcortex. So it's kind of like tucked under the cortex. And it's sort of like these seahorse-like structures that are kind of on either side of the ears. And the hippocampus helps us with memory. It helps us not just kind of remember experiences from our lives. It also helps us remember kind of where we've left things, which is very useful if you're a rodent parent and you've stashed your little babies all around the nest and you need to retrieve them. So seriously, like the hippocampus plays a role in pup retrieval, and that's one reason that people think it changes in new parenthood and in rat models. And we found that in our dads, the hippocampus was actually larger, or it became larger from prenatal to postpartum, in the dads who were more involved in caregiving and more bonded with their infants, and also tracked with their hormone levels. So dads who had higher oxytocin levels had more hippocampal volume increases. And the reverse was true for testosterone. We know that testosterone tends to dip in new dads around the transition to parenthood. And lower levels of testosterone were linked with increases in the hippocampus.
5: Well, we're going to go back to hormones specifically in just a second. But the only reason I'm giggling right now, Professor Saxby, forgive me, is that when you said the hippocampus is important in terms of remembering where you put things, in my N equals one of myself, my experience of mom brain was like all of these like sort of beautiful behavior changes and hypervigilance, et cetera, that we've been talking about, in addition to like a complete collapse of my executive function. like I could not remember where I put things. And so I'm wondering, does that same hippocampus increase, or is that seen in women? Because like I don't feel like I went through that phase of mom brain.
11: Yeah, it's a great question. When we think about mom brain, we often use this kind of deficit model of like impaired cognitive function. And the latest research on mom brain, actually, it's like a little bit more of a subtle story, which is that we have a lot more inputs that we're keeping track of. And in some ways, we get enhanced memory and retrieval when it comes to things like, you know, our baby, right? Like we don't forget where we left our baby generally. And we're having, generally, I mean, you know, it could still happen. I had a recurring fear as a new mom that I was going to put the kid's car seat on top of the car and drive off, because I've done that with my wallet and my keys and everything else I need. And thank goodness I never did that.
5: Well, but that's your hypervigilance. Yes.
11: Right. Exactly. So there's a reason that I didn't do that, right? Because I had more specialized kind of focus on the baby. There was actually a study that was done in new moms where they looked at baby relevant stimuli and memories, and then they looked at memories for everything else, and the baby relevant memories actually got enhanced. So it's not that we're seeing this kind of overall deficit, right? It's more that we're sharpening and kind of honing our memory when it comes to things that are really salient for the survival of our offspring.
5: Yeah.
11: So maybe that's a more charitable way.
5: Well, I think it makes a lot of sense. Yeah, right? Like, again, it's that plasticity thing. Like, the brain is shaping itself in a way that makes it the most the sort of potent thinking tool in this new phase of life and this new person that you have to take care of.
11: Exactly.
5: Also, just to state the obvious, I think part of my perceived executive function collapse came from lack of sleep, but that maybe that's another thing. Okay, so getting back to male brains, or the brains of new dads, there's another part of the brain that I actually did not know anything about until we came across your research. Tell me if I'm pronouncing this correctly. The precuneus?
11: Yes, the precuneus. Very nice.
5: And why is it significant in the brains of dads?
11: So the precuneus is part of the cortex. So again, it's kind of part of that top layer, and it's a major node of the mentalizing network. So that's that region of areas that kind of fire together when we're thinking about other people's minds and intentions. And the precuneus is actually a little hard to study because you can't injure it very easily. It's sort of like, it's like where you would wear a beret kind of on the back of your head, but kind of deep within. And so, you know, a lot of our studies of the brain originally come from like injuries, like Phineas Gage, who had a metal rod that, was
5: right
11: through his eye socket that kind of impacted his prefrontal lobes, right?
5: The railroad spike, exactly.
11: Exactly, yeah. Right. So we know a lot about the prefrontal cortex, right? Because it's a part of the brain that gets injured. And so we can see these lesion studies will tell us about it. You don't have a lot of lesion studies of the precuneus. So it's been this kind of mysterious dark horse region of the brain. But we think it's really important for this kind of empathetic mentalizing network processing. And it was a region that seemed to particularly decrease in gray matter volume in our dads. It was also a region, I told you we did functional imaging as well, which is where we saw, you know, what happened in the brain when dads were watching videos of their own baby. And we saw that the precuneus was responsive to one's own baby versus an unfamiliar baby,
5: mm-hmm.
11: or one's own baby versus one's own partner. So there was this kind of unique own baby salience that seemed to be lighting up the precuneus.
5: So, okay, so wait, let me pause there.
11: Yeah.
5: So, to get more clarity from what you're saying. So that you basically were doing these, let's call it real-time imaging, right? And mm-hmm. did you put pictures of different babies in front of the dads, including their own, and you measured very different responses in the precuneus? Is that what you're saying?
11: Yes, we actually gave them video clips. So we had recorded our babies in the lab, and we had recorded a baby that wasn't theirs, and then they watched brief clips of their own baby versus another baby. And so we were able to see kind of all over the brain what was lighting up kind of uniquely in response to their own baby. And the precuneus was one of those regions.
5: And this extends even further, right? Because you also showed them pictures or videos of attractive women. And what, that you find in a typical male, the attractive woman would produce a greater brain response than a random baby. But that's not what you found in dads?
11: Yeah, so actually that's a different
5: that's
11: study.
5: Different.
11: So
5: okay.
11: That was a study that was done by James Rilling's lab at Emory.
5: Okay.
11: He did a really cool study where they looked at showing men who were both fathers and non-fathers images of baby faces and attractive women, like scantily clad women. And, the non-fathers are way more interested in the good-looking women. But the fathers actually had sort of less of a preference in the brain. They had brain activation in kind of reward regions to the baby faces as well as to the attractive women. I think they still had a slight preference for the attractive women, but it was buffered, it was modulated when the men became parents. We, in our lab, we actually looked at their own partners.
5: Yeah.
11: So we had them watching the video clips of the babies, and then they also looked at their partners and an unfamiliar pregnant partner. And we contrasted, because we wanted to tease out, your partner is very familiar to you, as is your baby, and is related to you and relevant to you. And so we wanted to tease out that kind of familiarity and self-relevance from what's unique about baby stimuli in particular. And again, the precuneus was an area that helped differentiate, that was sort of special to the baby.
5: Well, we have a minute before we have to take our next break, Professor Saxby. And can I just take us for a second out of the scientific analysis and into your own brain in terms of how, like, the reactions that you had as a researcher when you saw these differences emerge? I mean, like, you're sitting there, the dad's in an MRI, and you're, like, looking at a brain being activated in different ways. I mean, like, kind of what was your reaction?
11: Yeah, I mean, I never get over the chills that I feel when I can see what's happening in someone's brain in real time. I just think it's, like, this unbelievable miracle of science. And I think it tells us that, you know, like, dads are wired to care in the sense that they have this biology that can turn on when they're encountering a baby, particularly their own baby. And I think it sort of upends a lot of what we think about kind of who the instinctive parent is. And it tells us, again, going back to this word we keep using, plasticity, how very plastic we are, that men who don't undergo pregnancy still show these changes that, kind of entrain with this transition to parenthood.
5: Okay. So when we come back, I want to talk with you more about how your research may ask us to rethink what our, let's say, our moral and societal presumptions are about fatherhood. So we'll talk about that in just a moment. This is On Point.
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0: KNW 840 National Weather Service says widespread showers and thunderstorms will bring soaking rains to the land of enchantment today through tomorrow. Good morning, it's 840, and this is On Point on KANW.
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5: You're back with On Point. I'm Meghna Chakrabarty, and Darby Saxby is our guest today. She's a professor of psychology at the University of Southern California, and she's doing research into how the brains of new fathers change. And we asked you, On Point listener out there, if you've experienced this, and a whole heck of you lot have, so let's listen to some more.
13: I realized that my generic vernacular included a whole lot of swear words, and I knew that that wasn't going to be a situation that would be cohesive with raising the daughter. I tried to look for certain ways to curb my enthusiasm with my vocabulary. I decided instead of swearing, I would absolutely yell out the names of NPR reporters. Meghna Chakrabarty was definitely one of them. So was Steve Inskeep, Rachel Martin, and Ari Shapiro.
14: I find myself happy to kind of show off my daughter and send pics unwarranted and unsolicited to random colleagues and work folks.
10: I do think I have dad brain. I don't know, I just feel like more goofy, and I've been watching all of my old favorite PBS shows like Arthur and Wishbone and all these different things, and how much I want him to experience these things. It's been a change, certainly, but it's a good change, and I don't know, he's my little guy.
5: Well, that last voice you heard was Zachary again in Lakeview, New York. Then there was Peter in Brooklyn, and at the top, Brendan in Seattle, Washington. And Brendan, I have got to know, first of all, I'm touched that you consider me worthy enough to replace an expletive in your vocabulary, but I want to know which one. You got to tell me. So, like, get back on the On Point Vox Pop app and let me know. Anyway, that's actually probably one of the best calls we've ever seen, Professor Saxby. Before we get to just the whole way fathers experience fatherhood and what our society expects of them, I want to get back to another aspect of the physiological change that you have mentioned, and that actually had to do with hormones. It's obvious why in a woman's body there's massive hormonal changes. But you've detected them in men, too. And I was very surprised to read that testosterone actually changes, the amount of testosterone in a father's body.
11: Yes. And that's actually been seen in animals as well as in humans. So some of the very first work on testosterone was done in birds, in songbirds, and found that testosterone spikes at the start of breeding season in males and then drops after kind of mating has been achieved and men are men. Male birds are taking care of their hatchlings. And birds are actually a very sort of father-intensive species. Dads do a lot of the care in birds. But we've seen that in, you know, other biparental mammals as well, in mice, for example. And so the best study, I think, of testosterone changes in fatherhood, it was done by Lee Gettler, who's at Notre Dame. He had a longitudinal study of men recruited from the Philippines, measured testosterone a couple different times, and found that men who had higher testosterone at age 21 were more likely to become fathers. But then after they had children, their testosterone levels went down. And so that tells us that it's not just that low T men are selecting into parenthood, but rather there is something about becoming a father that seems to modulate our testosterone levels. And, you know, from an evolutionary survival perspective, it makes a lot of sense. It's actually taxing to the body to maintain high testosterone levels. And they might be adaptive when you're competing for mating opportunity, but when your job is really to nurture and invest in the survival of offspring, it's much better to turn those hormones down and, you know, be more tolerant of little babies instead of aggressive and competitive.
5: This is so fascinating to me, Professor Saxby, because, you know, for, I would say, perhaps the majority of species out there, the survival strategy in terms of evolutionary strategy for males is to have as many offspring as possible, right? But in species like primates specifically, where the survival of the extant offspring is a very energy intensive and long term duty for parents, the reduction in testosterone, what you're saying, it would be, it's helpful in focusing the father's energy on the offspring that exists. That is so fascinating to me.
11: Yeah, that's right. And actually, as human societies get wealthier and better resourced, you do see this shift from kind of a quantity-oriented mating strategy. Let's have as many babies as possible. Infant mortality is high. We're hoping some will survive. Versus let's have a couple of babies and really invest in their thriving. Right. And so that is what we would consider to be kind of a lower testosterone strategy of fatherhood. One thing that's interesting, you know, looking at other animals is 95% of mammals don't have father involvement in infant care.
5: Mm-hmm.
11: So us humans are actually pretty unusual. It's us, the California mice, the prairie voles, you know, some other species we could name. But I would argue that father involvement is a sort of secret to our success as humanity. In the sense that we have these kind of extra caregivers on hand, we practice cooperative breeding, which means we help each other raise our children. And sort of the more contributors, right, the better the fate of our offspring.
5: Wait, but so hang on here for a second, because actually I read it in kind of a really different way, that this sort of very immediate, active parenting from fathers is very, very recent in human history, right? In terms of the kind of day-to-day interaction with the infant versus the, what 99% of human history, which may have had a different role for fathers in a family group.
11: Well, so yes and no. So if you think about hunter-gatherers, right, there are hunter-gatherer societies where males actually are very involved in infant care. There's a society called the Aka that's gotten a lot of study there in Central Africa. Males are holding infants or within arm's reach of infants about 50% of the time. So that's a really unusually high level of father involvement. I think the story is less, you know, dads are checked out and then suddenly they check back in. It's more about variability across culture, and it's about what different cultures have at stake. So in this particular society, you know, they do net hunting. Women are really good net hunters. So are the men. And they work together in cooperative couple pairs. In societies that have different models of provisioning, it might make more sense to be specialized, right? So you have, you know, more traditional gender roles.
5: Yeah.
11: In our society, you know, we're a service and knowledge economy. It makes a lot of sense to have women in the workforce. They have the same skills that men do when it comes to, you know, the sort of wage earning that we do for the most part. And that means we need fathers to be involved in parenting at home. And you have seen these big changes in father investment.
5: Yeah. You know, but it's so interesting in the examples that you gave of different cultures. The takeaway I got is that, well, our society right now, let's just stick to the United States, is definitely not constructed to make it easy for fathers to be within arm's reach of their babies 50% of the time. We actually don't have a society that's supporting what it seems like your research is finding, that dad's brains are actually built to facilitate.
11: That's exactly right. Yeah, we're sort of in this tension, right? We're kind of like caught in between these two different moments in history where women are in the workforce. We haven't fully embraced that dads can be part of the childcare team to the same extent. You know, most men are not taking long paternity leaves. You know, certainly there are examples of other countries that have longer, more protected paternity leaves. We sort of still have this model of masculinity that's really built around the wage earner, the breadwinner, while at the same time, you know, many men and women want more father involvement. And,
5: yeah,
11: you know, our cultural models of fatherhood have changed. So, you know, we sort of have men feeling like they need to be doing more at home, but not necessarily having the scaffolding from our institutions to facilitate and encourage that.
5: Wow. Well, I mean, honestly, for policymakers, I hope they're hearing this, because now you can be like, the brain, the brain wants to take care of the child. Before we get to sort of things that we can at least, if not conclude right now, because as you said, the research is in its own infancy, sorry, pun intended, but sort of takeaways. There's one more hormone that I wanted to talk about, because oftentimes oxytocin, right, is very associated with maternal feelings and maternal care, like the so-called love hormone. Do we see fluctuations in that in fathers as well?
11: So we do, and my lab actually looked at dad's oxytocin levels after a play interaction with their infants. We found that when they spent more time touching and physically playing with their infants, dads had higher oxytocin. And that's something a couple researchers have found as well. I mean, speaking of literatures that are in their infancy, there's a lot we don't know about oxytocin. And I think there are a lot of overblown claims. People love to say it's the cuddle hormone or the love hormone. It's actually a lot more subtle and in some ways very hard to measure. But we do see, like in prairie voles, I mentioned one of the biparental mammals out there, oxytocin levels play a really important role in social bonds and sort of motivate a lot of the like cuddling and huddling. In the same way that testosterone might motivate kind of competitive or aggressive behavior, it seems like oxytocin is something that kind of shores up our affiliation and is also dynamic in males as well as in females in new parenthood.
5: That's so, so interesting. So one takeaway, even though it might seem kind of basic and a no duh, having science to sort of affirm this conclusion, I think, is really important. You're proving that the male brain in human beings is actually designed to take part in parenthood, right? Because if it weren't, you wouldn't be able to detect any changes before and after a child is born in the brain of a man.
11: That's right. I think of it as like we have brains and hormones that are designed to kind of turn on when we engage in care. Does that mean that every father is going to spontaneously step up and be an amazing parent? Not necessarily, but it means that when we choose to invest, our biological milieu will follow suit, right? We were equipped with this kind of plastic, adaptable brains and bodies that can change as we devote more time and practice and energy and motivation to caring for little people.
5: And then, of course, I'm not going to ask you to give us the solution to fix society. But what flows from that in my mind is, well, then in that case, we as a society ought to be doing even more to facilitate, of course, not just dads being a greater part of their child's upbringing, but moms as well, or, you know, whatever your family unit is like. There's just a lot of evidence that there's much more we can do to facilitate that.
11: Yeah. Yeah. I mean, I think the more that I study the transition to parenthood, the more I think of it, it's a time of vulnerability, but also of opportunity. It's a time that warrants much greater investment than we currently give it. We spend a lot more taxpayer money on the last 3 years of life than the first 3 years of life. And
5: yeah,
11: we don't do a lot to support parents' time at home with kids in the early years, even though we know that that time and practice is really important for sort of building that internal infrastructure that makes us great caregivers. And I think in the larger context of like the birth rate is dropping. And
5: yeah,
11: lots of young people say they do not want to have children. We've sort of developed this society that pits itself against parents. And I think it becomes an existential issue. Like, how do we encourage healthy family formation through the supports that make parents' lives better.
5: Yeah. I just have two more questions for you for now, Professor Saxby. As your research continues, I'd love to have you back. But I can't talk to a working scientist right now without asking how the sort of the recent retraction of the administration's support for science is having an impact on you, your lab, your colleagues.
11: Yeah, I mean, it's shocking and devastating. And there has always been bipartisan support in this country for science and research. I think there's been a recognition that having strong science is great for our economy. It's an investment in human capital. And yet we've had these attacks on scientists. And I've had a couple of my students whose funding has been suddenly pulled, you know, in the middle of their training, you know, funds that they had budgeted around. It feels like a hostile, like if a hostile foreign power were to try to destabilize this country, it doesn't feel that different from what's happening right now inside universities.
5: Wow. Do you find that you or your colleagues are like having to do even things like comb through grant applications just to remove triggering keywords for the administration?
11: Yeah. I mean, I was actually the person that released that word list that you might have seen circulating around on social media. That was something that came from a colleague of mine who got it from his program officer at the National Science Foundation. It was the list of terms that included things like women and socioeconomic. Essentially, any kind of work you're going to do on humans is rendered ineligible by these kinds of terms. You know, it feels like we're living in, you know, Soviet Russia or Maoist China, and this is not how we build a free society.
5: I don't even know what to say.
11: Me neither.
5: that is genuinely shocking. Like, don't put the word woman in your grant application. Oh my God. Okay. Not that, you know, 50% of humanity doesn't deserve more research done on their experience.
11: Yeah.
5: Okay. So let me just switch gears once again, because the last question I do have you for you for now, for Professor, is what does your husband think about all of this, about your research?
11: Oh my gosh, that's the million-dollar question. Thankfully, I married a great dad with a great sense of humor. And he's been a you know, he's read every chapter of the dad book, including the chapters that you know, that talk about him and tell stories about his parenting, and you know, has been a big supporter. He thinks it's funny that, you know, so much of my work is about motivating men to care and step up more around the household, because he's actually terrific at that, and I'm the slacker. I'm the one who's like always distracted, staring at my laptop while he's doing the dishes and taking the kids places. So, you know, he generally puts me to shame. But
5: clone that guy.
11: I know. He's. I'd like to take credit, but I think he's just a genuinely good guy.
5: Well, Darby Saxby is a professor of psychology at the University of Southern California, and she's at work on a book called Dad Brain, The New Science of Fatherhood. Professor Saxby, thank you so much for joining us.
11: Thank you so much for having me. This was such a pleasure.
5: I'm Meghna Chakrabarty. This is On Point.

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1: Welcome to Outside Source with me, Rahul Tandon, live from the floor of the BBC newsroom here in central London, where a lot of my colleagues have been keeping a close eye on what is happening thousands of kilometres away with the Ebola outbreak in Africa. And in the last few hours, we've had the head of the World Health Organization saying that health workers are having to play catch-up with the Ebola outbreak in and around the Democratic Republic of Congo, where more than 200 people have died, though that figure could be a lot higher. We're going to bring you a conversation with Harriet, who's a survivor of Ebola. She lives in Liberia, and Maggie, a community nurse based in Sierra Leone. She's working with Ebola survivors there. They've lost family and friends, and it's a difficult conversation as they've seen and lived through a lot. But I think it gives you a sense of the scale of the challenge that the DRC is facing at the moment. We're going to play you that conversation after the latest world news.
2: BBC News with Moira Alderson. Pope Leo has warned that artificial intelligence poses potentially existential risks to humanity and should not be used to concentrate power in the hands of just a few people. In his first encyclical, a teaching document entitled Magnifica Humanitas, he said increased efficiency did not excuse exploitation and asked for more to be done to reduce AI's impact on the environment. He also said AI should not be used for military purposes and called for the technology to be disarmed.
3: Let's not fear artificial intelligence, but constantly keep the question of the human in play. We cannot be careless with our most powerful technical instruments.
2: President Trump has reiterated that he either wants what he's called a great and meaningful deal with Iran or no deal at all. But in his latest comments, Mr. Trump has also now linked this to a call for Saudi Arabia, Qatar and other Arab states, as well as Pakistan, to sign the Abraham Accords, which would see them normalise ties with Israel. Our correspondent Tom Simons is in Washington.
4: Well, it sounds, and we're looking at this from the outside because there's no clarity really, that he's trying to bring together some of the great problems in that part of the world as part of this Iranian deal. And that is, of course, because Israel is going to have a say in all of this. Just to remind people, the Abraham Accords were a 2020 deal brokered by Donald Trump to recognize Israel amongst several Middle Eastern countries, in particular the UAE. And he is now saying that other countries should be brought into this, Saudi Arabia, Pakistan, Egypt, Jordan, Turkey, and Qatar.
2: The head of the World Health Organization has said that the Ebola outbreak that started in the Democratic Republic of Congo is outpacing urgent efforts to scale up a response. Tedros Adhanom Ghebreyesus said delays in detecting cases meant responders were now playing catch-up. The WHO says 220 people are suspected to have died of Ebola in the outbreak. From Nairobi, here's Thomas Makwana.
5: Fresh details from the Ugandan Health Ministry are that two people have been confirmed to also be positive with the virus in Uganda. This brings the number to 7 within Ugandan borders. It's worrying because this is proof that this disease has spread outside DRC, that is considered to be the epicenter. It means that it could be spreading within communities outside the country now.
2: France has extradited to Vilnius a Russian tycoon who used to own a Lithuanian bank. Vladimir Antonov was arrested in Brittany on a European warrant last December. 2 years ago, a court in Lithuania sentenced him to more than 10 years in prison on charges including embezzlement and fraud. The offences date back 15 years when Antonov controlled Snoras at the time, Lithuania's fourth largest bank. According to the arrest warrant, losses exceeded $500 million. BBC News. The Cambodian opposition leader Khun Sokar has been pardoned from a 27-year sentence on charges of treason, which he denies, but he's still banned from leaving Cambodia for 5 years. Khun Sokar had appealed against the sentence last month, but it was rejected. The Indian state of West Bengal has ordered holding centres to be built to house people suspected of being undocumented immigrants. Those held there are due to be deported back to neighbouring Bangladesh and to Myanmar, but critics argue the centres will also be used for Muslims born in India. Paul Moss reports.
6: India's governing party, the BJP, doesn't mince its words when it comes to migrants from Bangladesh. Senior figures have described them as termites and infiltrators. Now the BJP has taken over in West Bengal and has immediately stepped up moves to deport people to Bangladesh and also to Myanmar. But this follows similar moves in the state of Assam, where critics say Muslims born and raised in India were kicked out, and they fear West Bengal will now repeat this. India's previously been accused of deporting Muslim refugees back to Myanmar, where they face ongoing persecution.
2: Paul Moss reporting. The husband of the former First Minister of Scotland has pleaded guilty in court to embezzling more than $500,000 from the governing Scottish National Party. Peter Murrell was chief executive of the party, which his wife Nicola Sturgeon led. They're now estranged. A lawyer for a senior figure in the Russian Orthodox Church, who was detained by Czech police on Sunday, has denied accusations that his client was found with drugs. The lawyer insists Metropolitan Hilarion was set up. Hilarion was stopped in a car on Sunday after leaving his church in Karlovy Vary. His lawyer says the vehicle was then searched with no witnesses present and that four containers with white powder were produced from the trunk. That's the latest. BBC News.
1: Welcome to Outside Source with me, Rahul Tandon, here sat in our newsroom in central London, where lots of eyes are on the Democratic Republic of Congo and the Ebola outbreak there. In the last hour or so, we've had the head of the World Health Organization announcing that he's going to be heading there tomorrow, which I think gives you a sense of how serious he views the situation. He's also described the epidemic there as extremely serious and difficult, and said officials are playing catch-up with the Ebola outbreak. Remember, most of the cases are in the Democratic Republic of Congo. The number of dead there has risen to more than 200, with over 900 suspected cases. But there are other areas, of course, which are affected, including neighbouring Uganda, which has reported two more Ebola cases, taking its total to seven. And in the last 24 hours, the DRC, Uganda and South Sudan have agreed to a plan to try to halt the spread of Ebola across their region. Dr. Jean Kaseya is the Director General for the African Centers for Disease Control, which is coordinating the response across the continent.
7: No one can give you a timeline so far, because we are still on the peak of the outbreak. We have technical expertise, we are putting in place all tools, and I cannot today tell you when we can stop this outbreak, because we are still on the peak of the outbreak.
1: Let's bring in our reporter, Emery Makomeno, who is in the DRC. Emery, thank you so much for joining us. Give our listeners a sense of the scale of the problem that the DRC is now facing when it comes to Ebola.
8: Well, the scale here is that within 10 days or so, there were initially three health zones. Now we've moved to 11 health zones. And 90% of these health zones are in Ituri, which is a province which is grappling with armed group activities. And you have the Ugandan army, you have also the Congolese army trying to neutralize quite a dozen numbers of armed groups. And that is where the 90% of the about 200 people who are suspected to have died from Ebola are. So it's quite difficult, and the communities there are also they are not really, there are some tensions among the health workers and also the communities because of the distrust in the area.
1: Tell us more about that, because we have seen shots fired at crowds, haven't we, trying to reclaim bodies at a treatment center. This is the same place where I think which was set ablaze on Friday. So those emotions are running very, very high amongst people, which is understandable, but it could hinder attempts to stop the spread of the disease.
8: Yes, unfortunately, at least three incidents, some last week and even today. Today we've seen that there's a little bit of a lull in all the treat Ebola treatment centers, because there has been a beef up of the police presence, but the tensions in the community are still there, with people claiming the bodies of their loved ones that have died of Ebola. Obviously, the response team cannot give them the body back, because this is considered highly contagious. So they have to convince the communities that proper, safer barrier must be carried on by highly trained health workers who have enough protective gears not to allow the body to transmit the disease.
1: Yeah, and that clearly, as you said, there's a difficult process. We've had this report, haven't we, of $300 million now being given to try and stop the spread of Ebola. Firstly, do we know where that money is coming from? We've had this number thrown out there, but is that $300 million already there?
8: Well, as Dr. Jean Kaseya of the Africa CDC was talking earlier, he said that at least the two countries that have notified cases of Ebola, DRC and Uganda, have already pledged 10%. The rest, the 90%, is expected from African businessmen like Aliko Dangote, that have promised to give some money. They are also banking on other African governments to do their utmost to support, and also the rest of the world, as the EU, the US, and all everyone. They say that this is not the Africa problem at all, and money should be made available so that this disease does not spread to more countries.
1: Emery, thank you, well, as always, for joining us there. We will, of course, keep an eye on what happens to that money if they get close to that $300 million mark here on the BBC World Service. We wanted to hear from people who have lived with and survived Ebola and those caring for them. Maggie is a community health worker in Sierra Leone, which battled the Ebola crisis in 2014. And Harriet in Liberia contracted the virus that very same year. She started by telling me how she was infected.
9: So I came in contact with this virus from my siblings. So I had a sister who was a health worker, but then she was residing outside of the capital city. So while she was there on service, her fiancé got ill. And then she sent me in there to go and check on him. I got it from the vehicle that was placed in after my siblings and her fiancé passed away. So we were like feeling symptoms. So that's how I went to a nearby clinic to get treated or checked. I told a friend that I was going there. So when I got there, I went along with my daughter, one of my daughters. So when we got there, my friend now went and called the community and told them that I had Ebola.
1: I mean, this must have been such a difficult time for you. You talked there about your siblings passing away. How many siblings did you have? How many died of Ebola?
9: In total, I lost about 15 persons.
10: Oh my God. I'm so sorry for your loss. Yes, I understand exactly what she's saying, because I've worked with Ebola survivors.

0: us since 2020, so I understand the emotional attachment to it, especially when they have certain difficulties. If they are talking about marginalization within the communities that they are living, I understand, right. And I understand the loss that you actually saw with your own eyes. My sympathy, sincerely, my sympathy.
1: Thank you.
2: Can we go back to Harriet's story here? Because here you are, you know that your siblings have passed away from Ebola. You are put in this vehicle, and there are you going to be tested then? Where are you being taken?
1: So they then took me to Redemption Hospital. The vehicle now that they placed me in from the clinic to Redemption, the vehicle left and went into other communities to collect other persons that were suspected. Some of them were already like almost dead, and they placed them into that same vehicle along with me.
2: Can I ask you, at that moment, what are you thinking? You've lost members of your family. You're grieving for them. But at the same time, you must be so scared that you may have Ebola and that you may be about to die.
1: At that moment, I wasn't scared anymore, because I had a last word to give to my daughter. And I said to her, if I don't survive, please go and continue your life along with your siblings and family members, and just be a good person. Even when I entered Redemption, I met a lot of dead persons. I was still like giving help to people who was helpless. And then when I stayed like 4 days, the 5th day, I started to feel weakness in my joints. I started vomiting, and I just started feeling tired in my entire body system. But my strength was still there. I was still hoping to keep giving help to others that I was still. I was still there that needed help from me.
2: I have children. I can't imagine ever trying to have to make a call to my child, thinking that I was about to die and telling them to get on with their life. I want to bring Maggie back into the conversation. Then we're going to go back to Harriet and look at what happened after that. But you must have seen and you must have heard many conversations like this, Maggie.
0: Yes. During that time, when the epidemic was all over Freetown, I had my uncle that was seriously ill by then. We had a 3 days lockdown in Freetown that they asked everyone to be at home. So medical practitioners were going house by house, checking for those that are seriously healed so that they can actually test them to know if they are having Ebola. So when the medical practitioner came in and they asked, do you have anybody that is sick in this house? Cousin was like, oh yes, my dad is not feeling well. My dad is upstairs. He's not feeling well. So automatically in our house, all of us panicked because we understand what it meant during that time. They actually tested my uncle that was sick on that very day, but it was not Ebola. It was just typhoid malaria. But they advised us that we should not interact with him that much because they are putting him on observation.
2: It must have been a very scary experience. And you know, when somebody's ill and Ebola's around, everybody presumes that it is the worst. Harriet, going back to you, so you're there, you're vomiting now. At this point, have they told you that you have Ebola?
1: At that time, no one had tested me. It was just a holding center. And that place was set up like you stay here, and if you are to die in a week, in a days, then they come and pick the bodies out and go and just get you off the earth. So I stayed at Redemption for like 3 weeks plus.
2: And what was that like? Describe what it was like. You've said that you saw other people who were suffering. You must have seen people who died around you.
1: It was so sad. It was very, very sad. So I met this lady. She came in with her children, 5 children. She had lost her husband home, and then they brought her with the children. And then she lost the first 2 right before my eyes. And after a while, she lost the other one. So she was left with 2. So the following week, then the other one passed. She was behaving mentally ill. By that time, I was already giving up in my mind and thinking that any day at that time, my children were already dead. But I didn't know, because there were no means of calling my husband.

0: or family members to ask what was happening, because no one knew where I was, in fact, at that time.
1: Harriet, can I ask you a question? When working with survivors from all districts within Sierra Leone, they have different complications. Can you please highlight some of the complications that you faced so I can actually compare if these are the same complications that survivors in Freetown are facing or in Sierra Leone are facing?
0: When I first contacted the virus, I started to feel weak and I started to vomit. And then I started to bleed to my nose.
1: These are common signs. And also, from my own experience, I noticed most of them will be visually, visually impaired. Yes. Some of them will have problem with their ears. So some of them will be fatigued. And I noticed most of them have hot-tempered.
0: Yes,
1: some of them actually have mood swing. Yes, these are some of the after effects after being survived, after you survived the whole pandemic. These are some of the after effects. Yes, menstrual problems. These are all some of the challenges they are facing.
2: Can I put a question to both of you? We're talking now about the physical challenges that people face. Maggie, do you want to go first here? And then Harriet, do you want to pick up afterwards? Those are the physical ones. What about the mental ones on a day-to-day basis when you've seen some of your loved ones die, when you yourself have been through such a difficult, frightening experience, Maggie? How do people cope afterwards? It still can't be easy.
1: For that, mentally, whenever you ask them their stories, they will immediately start to cry. They will be very emotional about it because it helps them reflect back what they went through. Emotionally, mentally, they are not stable, especially when it comes to stigmatization. So for them to be accepted within the communities, we need to talk to them. We talked to them. We had meetings upon meetings. We did some interaction with them within these communities because we were administering medicine to them within their communities. So we built their confidence again, because when neighbors see us interacting with them, they will become relaxed during that time. They will be so relaxed and they will know that they are part of society. But emotionally, we avoid talking about it on a regular basis, because whenever we mention it, they will be emotionally breakdown. They won't be able to continue the story. So hence the reason we stopped talking about it on a regular basis, because mentally it was not favorable for them.
2: What about you, Harriet? Today, when you think about those experiences that you went through, is it still difficult?
0: My life, okay.
2: Harriet, I know this is really emotional for you to talk about, and thank you for talking to us about
0: it's
2: it.
0: We can talk.
2: We can hear the emotions.
0: We can talk now.
2: If you're happy to,
0: like you said. Yes, like you said, it is very much emotional for us all of the time. Especially for now that in recent days we've been hearing about this outbreak in Congo. So it then signaled another message to my entire body system that this is another repeat of what's happening to me in 2014. And then how do I face this? If just in case we have such outbreak again in Liberia. But to be honest with you, what really kept me up is because before the incident, I studied psychosocial counseling. Mentally, at first, in the hospital, I was mentally ill. And I kept struggling to even remember my children's name, my family's name, where I came from. And everything about myself was like completely blank. I couldn't remember anything.
1: Yeah.
0: And so I used that courage to build myself over and over. And after I recovered, I then accepted going back to the ETU to be able to help others that were still there, giving them hope, helping them to eat, you know. So in there all of the time with the patients, it gave me a lot of hope. The medical team, it also gave me a lot of hope too.
2: Harriet, I know this has not been an easy conversation for you, and I want to thank you for being honest. And I know it's difficult to relive some of those memories there, but hopefully you've also given people hope with your own experiences that you have told us about here on the program today. And I just want to, Maggie, just a final thought from you. What Harriet said there about people being scared again, the survivors that you speak to, they must be scared today when they see the news.
1: Yes, okay. Sorry. Not only the survivors, even me that I'm sitting here. When I saw the news through social media that Liberia have 5 suspected cases, I went into panic automatically because we are just neighbors with Liberia. And I can't explain exactly how I felt. I told my colleagues in the office that, you know what? We are so quick to disseminate negative information. We pray that this is a false alert.
2: I think many people have those similar thoughts as well. Thank you very much to Maggie there and to Harriet for talking to us. Wasn't easy, really, for both of them. Let us turn now to Pope Leo, because he has warned of the dangers of artificial intelligence and called for an ethical code for its use in the first encyclical of his papacy.
3: Artificial intelligence needs to be disarmed. The word is strong, I know, but deliberately chosen because this moment needs words capable of attracting attention, awakening consciences, and indicating paths forward for humanity.
2: Okay, busy day for the Pope, because he's also took some time for the Catholic Church to condemn slavery. And he warned that AI could create new forms of enslavement. Let's speak to the BBC's Catherine White, who is in Rome. Catherine, thank you so much for joining us here on the programme. See, we don't often hear a Pope talking about AI. I suppose it wasn't there before for previous popes. Tell us exactly what he said and what he's so worried about.
4: So he's spoken about AI before during his pontificate, but you're right, this is definitely an issue that he cares about personally a lot. He definitely sees it as one of the kind of most pressing issues of our time. And he was pretty scathing of its impacts. So he condemned its use in warfare. He spoke about it replacing human relationships. He said love and connection can't be replaced by machines. He spoke as well about how AI can cost people their jobs and the problems that can occur when power is in the hands of the few rather than those that he described as the most impacted by its use and those who are most vulnerable across the world.
2: What I thought was interesting was one of the people who was sitting next to him, because he talked about the use of AI in warfare, and next to him was one of the co-founders of Anthropic, one of the biggest AI companies in the world, who, of course, been in a dispute with the Pentagon themselves about using AI in warfare.
4: So Christopher Ola was at the event, and he kind of contributed and he spoke as well. And I thought he said something really interesting, actually, which was he admitted, I suppose, that all developers of artificial intelligence, like himself, have incentives, he said. So whether that's financial or political, that he said were sometimes in conflict with doing the right thing. So basically admitting that they don't always have doing the right thing in the front of their minds when they're developing this technology. So he said that computer scientists like himself, he said that we are not the best people to be making decisions on the future of AI. And it's a question for wider society and, you know, groups and panels like that who are speaking today.
2: It's an interesting time for the Pope to make these comments. Last week, President Trump refused to bring in orders that could have helped regulate AI. What do you think he's hoping to achieve by this? Because he has no power in terms of regulation. Is it trying to shape the debate?
4: Yeah, it's a hard one, isn't it? Because you're right, he doesn't have that kind of power. He did write in the encyclical about governments and policymakers coming together to make changes and regulate. But you're right, it's hard for him to directly impact that. He has set up a commission that's been convened within the Vatican to take this work forward, but the technology is advancing so quickly, and a lot of the problems that he mentioned in the encyclical are already well established and playing out in the world right now. So I think that stemming the tide will prove tricky, and this is just kind of the start of what the Pope wants in terms of the work he wants to get this solved, I guess.
2: Briefly, if you don't mind, he also apologised for the length of time it took the Catholic Church to condemn slavery. Did he say why it took so long?
4: Well, so what he said was that he, like you say, he really apologised for the Vatican's historic role in the slave trade. But what he was really doing was talking not just about the slave trade as it was, but comparing this to AI by calling the emerging threats from artificial intelligence, he called it new forms of slavery. So what he was really trying to do was warn us against making the same mistakes as the past. He said we need to recognize the harms that are happening because of AI and act upon them now. So, you know, he talked about people on low wages, children working in poor conditions, and saying that in future, society could end up apologising for AI in the same way that the church and society apologises for the slavery of the past. So that's kind of what he was doing there.
2: Catherine, thank you so much for joining us from Rome.
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19: Hello, I'm Laureen Mills, and welcome to Report from Santa Fe. Our guests today are Bobby Heller, who is with Felines and Friends New Mexico. You're the executive director. Thank you so much. And Murad Kirdar, who is a public relations officer for the Santa Fe Animal Shelter. Thank you so much for joining us. I've invited you to here to talk about the whole evacuation situation, and particularly people who are evacuating their animals and all of the distressed, refugee, traumatized animals that you're taking in from people who's lost their homes or been evacuated. And so could you describe kind of what's going on in New Mexico now with the fires and with the evacuations?
20: Well,
21: One
20: of the biggest challenges is the fact that we've had multiple fires with evacuations at the same time, because now you've got people coming from different areas and they need a place to move with their animals. And we keep on saying, if you are in the ready mode, you should get your animals out ahead of time. And so the Santa Fe Shelter and Felines and Friends are taking in cats and dogs. We're specializing, obviously, in cats, and we're housing them up at Santa Fe Cats on Tano Road. And we have been full with cats. Some of the Los Alamos cats have now gone back, but now we're getting them from Pecos, even more of them. So last week, I think we had 26 or 27 cats. Plus, we took a litter of kittens that the mother ran away, smoke. Mm-hmm. And so we took them as well.
19: Ah, thank you.
20: And being bottle fed by a volunteer.
19: Oh, wonderful, wonderful.
22: It's definitely right now a perfect storm. Yeah. And with the fires going on all around Santa Fe, and then you have kitten and puppy season also going on. It's the perfect storm for the shelters and rescues that are dealing with all this. The Santa Fe Animal Shelter has welcomed in animals from Las Vegas, from Pecos, from Los Alamos. And the best thing to come out of this whole thing, I mean, it's so devastating and heartbreaking what's going on, but the best thing is how all these animal welfare groups are working together for the good of the animals, and how the community has stepped up to donate items, donate money, and just helping all these organizations, because we're all coming together for the purpose of saving the animals.
19: Right. Well, this is kind of a really unprecedented situation with the number of fires and the numbers yes. of communities mm-hmm. when you look at Mora and yeah. the Las Vegas area and all of that. So although you specialize in domestic, personal companion animals, who is taking care of the horses and the chickens and, you know, the farm animals?
22: There's a lot of organizations. Yeah, there's a lot of organizations helping out with the livestock right now at the fairgrounds, at the Santa Fe fairgrounds. You can bring your livestock there. What I love seeing is community people. They have room
20: yeah.
22: for, they have an open stall at their house. They put it out on social media. I have room. And it's just showing the power of the people, how we're all working together yeah. for our neighbors. And they're complete strangers yesterday, but today we're all coming together to help them.
20: We're seeing with the horses that people didn't have enough transport. They've got more horses than they've got
19: the trailers.
22: Right.
20: And so they're posting on social media, and I've seen quite a few where they said, oh, I can come get the horse and put it at my property. Uh-huh. And anybody that's got a horse or two, they can take an extra couple, at least for a little yeah. while. But they're actually doing the transport as well, because that's an issue. I mean, if you've got 10 horses, you can't possibly have 10 trailers.
19: 10 and or 10 trips
20: yes.
19: in one day.
20: Right. Well, that's
19: yeah.
20: Right.
19: Yeah.
22: That's a lot.
20: Yeah. So, yeah. Yes, it's been interesting to see, like Murad said, that everybody is coming together. And so it is welfare groups, the shelter, and also individuals. And so that's huge. But we also did want to talk about how it impacts the animals themselves.
19: Please.
20: And, you know, dogs and cats are used to their homes, whatever that is, whether they're indoor, outdoor, out in a rural area. And so what we're seeing with the cats is the group that I just took yesterday from Pecos, they came through, and the poor woman, you know, she doesn't know if her house is going to survive, but the cats were totally shut down. She had to, you know, stuff them into carriers, then do the long drive, and they can probably pick up on her own anxiety. And so our challenge is to get them settled and then get them eating and something, you know, a more normal routine, even though they're not at home. And dogs are no different. I mean, really, our companion animals are creatures of habit.
22: Yeah, we had a lady that had a cat for 22 years. The cat's 22 years old and has never been out of the house.
19: Oh, my.
22: And she went to one of the evacuee shelters, and they didn't take cats, so she reached out to us. She brought the cat to us, and the cat was just shut down, and the animals feel it. And what we're trying to tell people is prepare now. Don't wait until you're told to evacuate.
20: Yes.
22: Prepare a grab-and-go container. Make sure your animals have everything that they need. Prepare now, so if the ready, set, go, and you're told ready or even set, that's when you should be evacuated. By the time they say go, it's too late. The animal's completely stressed out.
20: And if you're, you know, if it's a cat or another animal, I mean, you know, rabbits and ferrets and so forth, you've got to have a container to transport them in. And having a carrier stuffed in the back of a shed is not going to help you.
19: Yeah, that you haven't used.
20: Yeah. And you're not quite sure where it is. We're telling people over and over again, get all of that ready, put in a towel, put in wee-wee pads, whatever. Have those ready to go so that if you do have to leave, you're not scrambling for that. And then that leads us to also having the to-go kit of what does a dog and what does a cat need when you are moving it away from its home.
19: Well, Murad just happens to have one. And while you get it out, I just want to say, humans are creatures of denial. And they think, oh, it's not going to happen here.
20: Right.
19: It's 5 miles away. I'm okay. And the relief in having prepared. Because when the flames are there, you can't think anymore.
20: Yeah.
19: You are not, you're just on escape mode. So it would be wise for every one of your pets to have, this is a a grab-and-go bag for a dog. What's in it?
22: So this is Charlie's, my 3-year-old dog. First thing you should always have is a photo. You should always have a photo, a current photo of your animal.
19: Uh-huh.
22: You don't know if the dog's going to run away. You don't know if you have to go to a shelter to find the dog.
19: Right.
22: But this is your evidence. And this you can make posters out of and everything. So have a current photo. Always have water.
19: Mm-hmm.
22: You're not going to know once you get in the car, you're not going to know where the water station is, the gas station. They might be packed up. So have some water ready to go. Food. Food is very important. Have your dog food, whatever they eat. Have a good week's worth of food. And what I always tell people is the dish.
19: Yeah.
22: Because
19: yeah.
22: people forget the dish.
19: Right,
22: so
19: right.
22: You always have to have a dish. Very important also, even though your dog has their collar on, hopefully at all times, have an extra set. Have an extra collar. Here's Charlie's. Charlie's name's on it. My cell number's on it. So have that just in case, whatever reason, the dog loses their collar, you have a second one. And have a spare leash just in case as
19: Wonderful.
22: Well. Poopy bags, very important. Always pick up the poopy. You want some toys to keep them occupied. You're going to a shelter. You're going wherever you're going. You want to keep them occupied. Otherwise, they're going to be stressed out.
19: Yeah.
22: So have their favorite toys. And I always say that the animals get dirty. So have a grooming supply. If you need a brush, this is Charlie's brush. So we brush her down. So have a brush on hand. And then finally, the most important thing, a first aid kit. First aid kit, you never know where you're going, what the situation is going to be. So in my first aid kit, I have Band-Aids, gauze, a blunt scissors. So you have all that just in case. And then, of course, the hydrogen peroxide to clean all wounds.
19: Yeah.
22: So just a simple bag. And for every pet, have it. And if you have cats, exactly the same stuff, but make sure you have a litter box and litter.
20: Otherwise,
22: they have nowhere to go to the bathroom.
20: Yeah. And the photo thing is very important on cats as well, because so many people have the photos of their kittens, but they don't necessarily have them.
10: We are interrupting our program just for a second here to make note that this programming is recorded and is not current. It's not live. Any mention of current weather, current conditions, mention of fire, accidents, whatever, is not current. We here at KANW, we will keep you current on all breaking news, but if mentioned in this program, just beware it is not live. It was recorded hours and hours ago. Thank you. We continue our program now.
20: We'll say, here's the number. Please register them.
19: Yeah.
20: But they were, that at least gives us a form of identification, because we did get several black cats. And so and so it's a little bit difficult. Now, they're in their own spaces, but if they do get some exercise time, we do need to be able to identify that we don't give the wrong cat back to the owner.
22: What I would tell your audience today, when they're done watching the show, they should make sure the microchip is updated.
20: Yep.
22: If they don't know, when they go to the vet, or they can always come down to the Santa Fe Animal Shelter, you can go to pretty much any vet, and they'll scan the animal, and they'll tell you who it's registered to. So make sure you have the correct information. If you've changed your phone numbers, if you've moved, make sure it's all updated. And I beg people, always have a collar on your animal. Whether they just get out of the bath or whatever, make sure that every dog and cat has a collar with your phone number on it.
20: Collars by themselves don't do any good.
22: Yeah,
20: and we've had that happen so many times. Yeah. And they, cat arrives and it's this adorable little, collar, but there's no information whatsoever.
22: Right. Mm-hmm. So. And a cell number. I've been trying to tell people, a lot of people put their home number with the landline. You get evacuated, the landline does no good.
19: Yeah.
22: So have your cell number on the animal at all times.
19: And I just heard this morning a story of somebody who a dog appeared on their doorstep, and so they called the number on the tag. Well, The dog was supposed to be being taken care of by a dog sitter at the house. And they called the owner on vacation and said, this is the first I've heard that my dog had gone missing.
20: Yes.
19: And of course, they reunited them, but you should have your cell number.
22: I think that dog sitter is going to be fired.
19: Yeah, I think so. I think so.
22: I want to share a stat with you. So I don't know if you know this, but the ASPCA reported that if pet owners who left an animal behind during a disaster evacuation, almost 30% of them said that they didn't have enough time to evacuate. And in addition, it found that nearly 40% of pet-owning evacuees were not able to return to their home for at least 4 days, meaning that the animal is there to fend for themselves for those 4 days. And a lot can happen. So prepare now. Know where you're going to go if you have a dog or cat. What hotels will accept you? Will your friends that live out of town, will they accept the cat or dogs? A lot of people think, oh, I'm going to just go stay at my friend's house. But do you realize that they might have dogs that's going to scare the cats?
20: Right.
19: Or they might have a child that's allergic.
22: Yes. So you have to think about all this stuff. And you have to think about it now, not when you're told to evacuate.
19: Right. Well, we're speaking today with Bobby Heller and Murad Kirdar about what we need to know about evacuating animals. And I interrupted you. Please continue.
20: Oh, well, I was just going to say that luckily, with Los Alamos being now further along in the process, the cats that we took in from there, many of those owners have been able to come and reclaim them. But they were smart. They brought them down, even though they actually, the several families did not actually have to evacuate. They brought their cats down in advance, mainly because of the transport, because a couple of them had more than just one or two cats. We won't say how many, but there was a lot. And so they brought them all down in advance because they said we did not want to get that evacuation mandate in the middle of the night and try to figure out how to bring, you know, 5, 6, 7 cats. So, and where to put them. And the other thing is, what people have to realize is that many hotels say they're pet friendly, but they're actually only dog friendly. And so when you're evacuating with a cat, you may not be able to end up in a hotel with the cat. And then you need to have that plan as well, which is why our organization, Felines and Friends, and we own Santa Fe Cats, we stepped forward and said, we have the space, we have the staff, and we can house the cats. We'd even also take pocket pets. So if there had been people with rabbits or ferrets or whatever, we would have taken them as well.
22: Mm-hmm. Yeah, because, you know, cats don't do well in a box.
19: No. Well, they do if it's a cardboard box just sitting there.
22: Right.
19: But a lot
22: of the evacuated shelters, I mean, they're taking own dogs, which a dog can be happy. You give them a toy, they're fine in their crate. But a cat's not going to do well. And thank goodness for Felines and Friends at Santa Fe Animal Shelter, we're taking in those owned animals.
20: Yeah.
22: So it's one less stress that an owner would have to really worry about, because we'll take good care of them. And also, we want to remind people, if you do need food, if you've been displaced for any reason and you're just having a hard time, reach out to us. We have food, we have cat litter, we have supplies, whatever you need. We want to be able to assist people, especially with their companion animals,
20: so that they can get them back when they are able to go back to their home, hopefully, and they haven't lost their home. I mean, there's other people that we've already found out have, and we may end up keeping the cats for an extended period of time while they figure out what they're going to do.
19: Yeah.
20: But at least they'll be safe. And that's the key, so that they didn't lose everything. Because I think the whole concept of losing a companion animal in a fire, I mean, fire to me, I'm from Australia and it's the land of fire, and fire has always been a big concern. And so here we are, and in Santa Fe, we're lucky, but the surrounding areas, it's always fresh on my mind. So having a place to go and having that plan is something that is so very, very important.
19: And pet owners love their pets and will do anything for their pets. And what we're saying is we're asking them to be proactive and to think, oh, it probably won't happen, yes, but at least I know what hotel I could go to. You know, I'll have all, you know, the go bag ready. You don't have to find everything.
20: Right.
19: And just to think, to me, because the thought of those animals when it takes 4 days for the owner to come back, that what was that, 40%?
20: Mm-hmm. Yeah.
19: Well, that animal is exposed to winds, fire, marauding, escaping animals, just the terror.
22: Yep.
19: And the grief that they've been abandoned and they don't know what to do and where to go.
20: And then there's no food or water.
19: No food or water. No water, yeah. For sure.
20: They don't understand the whole process of what's going on.
19: Yeah, it's just like hell.
20: And people need to-go bags, and so do the pets. And living in Los Angeles for 24 years because of earthquakes, we had to-go bags for our cats and also us because of the potential of gas leaks. You may not be able to go back into your house immediately. Your house is okay, and you'll be able to go back, but it might not be immediately if
19: and
20: there's a gas leak.
19: And it may be a possible explosion site, and you shouldn't go. Well, let's talk about what people need in their go bag, because if you do this in advance, you can save yourself so much trouble. Xeroxes of important documents, your passport, your driver's license, your insurance papers, all of that stuff. And what else? Of course, medicine
20: would be the next biggest thing, because it's very difficult to get a prescription on call. And for especially anybody who's asthmatic, and what happens with all the smoke is it triggers asthma attacks for everybody. Right. So you want all of that. I mean, heart medicine, asthma medicine, all of the typical stuff that if you need it daily, you need it in a to-go bag. And then, of course, watch the expirations.
19: Refresh.
20: And keep it refreshed. Yeah. And a first aid kit. Because you don't know in your panic, you're going to, you could even just cut yourself on your own vehicle just because you're in a hurry trying to get in. So you definitely want to have that. But it's two-legged or four-legged, the to-go bags to have that set up is definitely the way to go. You don't want to get caught, especially if you have to, you can go to a hotel and you will. You need clothes.
19: Mm-hmm.
20: There's still the basics there. I mean, when I travel, I have one of everything in my backpack in case my luggage gets lost. Right. Well, it's the same idea, all the way down to the undies.
22: Yep. So flashlight and batteries.
19: Oh, yes. Good. And maybe even a portable radio.
22: Yeah.
19: Where you could.
22: Because you never know. You never know. And you have to think about it. To-go bags aren't a new thing. I mean, as you said, we all lived in Los Angeles at one time, so we all had them.
19: I did. Me too.
22: The East Coast, everyone has them on the East Coast because of the hurricanes.
20: Right.
19: Yeah.
22: So it's not a new thing, but it is a new thing to Santa Fe in northern New Mexico.
19: Yeah, we've got no natural disaster except for forest fires.
20: Except for forest fires. Yeah.
19: But also, I want to put in a bid for water, a lot of water, a gallon per day per person or animal. And there's a lot of food that you can buy that doesn't have to be refrigerated or cooked.
20: Right.
19: You don't have to live on power bars alone.
22: Right.
19: But or nuts. And, there's a lot of food that you can have. And, again, refresh them every 3 months or so.
20: And the only reason is, I mean, obviously when you're evacuating, you're on the road and you'll get to eventually get to, if you're outside of Santa Fe, you'll get to Santa Fe and there's restaurants. But as we've seen with evacuations with the hurricanes, people have been stuck in traffic for 8, 10, 12 hours. And you need to have food and water in the car with you. Yeah. Even though you'll be getting to a destination where everything's available, in transit, you may not be. And that's something that I think people forget. And we see it when they have to evacuate from a hurricane. And so I think we need to use the same thinking here, that getting away from when they were evacuating from Los Alamos, there's a back way, but I think part of that was closed. The front way is there's one road. Well, when you've got maybe a couple of thousand people trying to get down the one road, it's going to take time.
22: Yes.
20: And you need food and water. Yeah.
19: There was a backup on I-95 on the East Coast that was like 10 hours. And there was a bakery truck.
20: Yes.
19: Remember that? Yes. And they went from car to car giving everyone baked goods until they ran out. It was just a lovely, like you say, people really step up in times of emergency.
22: And we don't want to scare people, but we want people to be thinking now. This is why you invited us here, to really prepare people, because we need to be prepared. You never know what's going to happen tomorrow. Everything keeps, I mean, for us, our daily life and working in animal welfare has literally changed every single day in the past 3 weeks.
20: Yeah, absolutely.
22: But, prepare now, because by the time they tell you ready or go, no, ready, set or go,
20: yes,
22: it's too late.
20: Yeah.
22: So you got to prepare today.
20: And this is the beginning of fire season. And
22: yeah.
20: So we very well could be facing another one this year. I hate to say it, but one way or the other, because here we are in an extreme drought still, and then we'll get the summer storms and the lightning strike. So if right now it could be man-made, but down the road it could be naturally occurring fires, and we could be facing the exact same thing.
19: Yeah.
20: This is not a one-time event. So having all of this in the back of your mind, I think we'll make it one step easier for dealing with the next emergency.
19: It's actually a gift you can give yourself and your pets to have taken care of it. Now, people who have enjoyed your conversation, I want to tell them when your show is on, because you're on the radio on KTRC in Santa Fe Saturday mornings, and it's called
22: Pet Chat with Murad and Bobby every Saturday morning at 9 a.m., and then it repeats on Sundays at 3 p.m., but you can catch previous episodes any time of day, 24/7, and that's at santafe.com.
20: Yeah, good. So we're always streaming and podcasting, as we say on our taglines. And I'm from Australia, and some of my friends, I've turned them onto it, and they've actually listened down there. So we can say that we are worldwide.
19: Yeah.
22: Well, we have to thank you, because we were on your show together for the first time.
19: And it was magic.
22: You even said, you guys should do a show together. And then boom, now we have a show together.
20: Yeah.
22: So.
19: Thank you.
20: Yeah, and we really enjoy doing it and bringing information for all animals and their human caretakers.
19: Yes. Well, I'm sure you give all this information too on your show, because it's the number one issue right now.
22: Yeah.
20: Yes.
19: For owners. We got 2 minutes left. Give us a little summary of what you need people to know. And thank you for bringing the go bag. And
22: I would say have it to go bag. Have it ready for every pet and make sure it's for the pet's needs.
19: In other words, not the food they hate.
22: Right.
20: Yes.
22: And if you are carrying canned food, make sure you have
20: a can opener. Because even the pull tabs don't always work.
22: That's right.
20: And then you've got yourself a problem.
22: Plan in advance. Know where you're going. So set up right now. Find your network of friends. Find the hotel that will accept you. Know your plan now and not after it happens.
20: Right.
22: Mm-hmm. And
20: vet records would be really helpful, and anybody that has a smartphone can actually take photos or scan them and save them in the notes, not in your photos, because most pet owners have too many
19: photos of their pets. Yes. Yeah.
20: So you want to have them in like the notes section, so that you have it, because that's one of the issues we're dealing with at Santa Fe Cats. They're all coming in, but very few have records. We have to hope that they are current on some of the vaccines, but we've got no way of knowing for sure. So having all of that saved on your phone really makes a difference and makes it easier, along with those photos.
22: Yes.
19: Yeah.
22: And let's remind everybody, you're not alone in this. Yeah. So if you need assistance, if you need help from food, or you have questions, reach out to Felines and Friends. Reach out to the Santa Fe Animal Shelter. We have on the Santa Fe Animal Shelter's website, we have tons of information on there. So check it out. You're not alone. We're here to help you guys.
19: But also what people can do is to donate to those food stocks and litter that you need.
20: Yes.
19: Because everybody's in this together, and do it in the memory of Fido and Fluffy, your own beloved.
20: We're posting on social media our needs, and we are going to update our website with that. But yes, we all do need food and litter, and even sometimes meds. If they've run out of the medicine. So we're putting that all out there, and anybody who wants to help can go that route.
22: I will say one more thing. If you're going to donate, donate locally. Donate to your local shelter, your local rescue. There's a lot of national agencies coming in. The money won't be seen
19: here
22: locally.
19: Yeah,
22: so.
19: Well, thank you so much. Our guests today are Bobby Heller of Felines and Friends in Mexico and Murad Kudar with the Santa Fe Animal Shelter. Thank you so much. This is such important information.
22: Thank you.
20: Thanks for having us.
19: It's a pleasure. And I'm Lorene Mills. I'd like to thank you, our audience, for being with us today on Report from Santa Fe. We'll see you next week.
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18: New Mexico Votes, KANW reports. Joe Monahan once again preparing to bring you wall-to-wall primary election night coverage. 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The race for governor, Holland versus Bregman, and that three-way Republican battle, both on the line election night. The best election coverage is on KANW June 2nd. 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
25: WHYY in Philadelphia. I'm Terry Gross with Fresh Air. Today, the sibling music stars Billie Eilish and Finneas O'Connell. There's a new concert film that Eilish co-directed with James Cameron called Hit Me Hard and Soft, The Tour. Billie and Finneas started making music together when she was 13 and he was 18. We talked about fame, family, how her voice is changing, and how her baggy clothes were inspired by hip-hop.
26: I would watch those videos, and instead of being jealous of the women who get to be around the hot men, I would be jealous of the hot men, and I wanted to be them. And I wanted to dress like them, and I wanted to be able to act like them.
25: Later on this Memorial Day, book critic Maureen Corrigan reflects on the books soldiers carried into World War II. First News.
27: Live from NPR News in Washington, I'm Amy Held. In California, Orange County fire officials have announced they have eliminated the catastrophic threat of explosion in an overheating chemical tank. They say pressure's been relieved and the temperature stabilized overnight. Tens of thousands of residents remain under evacuation orders. Regional officials say the U.S. is close to a deal with Iran to end the war and reopen the Strait of Hormuz. Iran has indicated disagreements remain. Ali Vaez directs the Iran project at the International Crisis Group.
28: This is really a superficial deal. It's just a one-page understanding versus the 159-page deal that we had in 2015 to put Iran's nuclear program in a box and under very rigorous monitoring. It is obviously much better compared to the alternative, which is a return to a conflict which had turned into a lose-lose dynamic.
27: Reuters reports that Iran's top negotiator is in Doha today for talks on a potential deal with Qatar's prime minister. Texas wraps up primary elections tomorrow. And the most anticipated contest is the Republican Senate runoff. President Trump stepped in, endorsing State Attorney General Ken Paxton. Blaise Gainey from the Texas Newsroom reports.
0: The four-term Senator John Cornyn said that this race now feels like it has the most at stake out of any race he's been in. And that's absolutely true for him. He's mostly run comfortable races, but that endorsement from Trump raised this to a level he hasn't faced. And for Paxton, he sort of moved forward as if he's already won. He's focusing most of his time on the general election opponent, Democrat James Tallarico. And polls before the endorsement showed Paxton with anywhere from a 3 to 12 point lead. Now, with the president's backing, that lead is expected to be larger. I'm Blaise Ganey in Austin.
27: On this Memorial Day, the nation mourns its fallen service members, including at Arlington National Cemetery outside of Washington.
1: The ceremony that you are about to witness is the changing of the guard.
27: President Trump is to lay a wreath at the tomb of the unknown soldier there later today. 118 American soldiers fought and died for Ukraine, and Kyiv honored them today. NPR's Hannah Palomarenko reports.
2: The national anthems of Ukraine and the United States were sung together today at Saint Sophia Cathedral. Lauren Guillon took part in organizing the ceremony.
3: Today we will honor a special breed of an American who chose to come to Ukraine, not out of an official duty from their president, but out of a moral duty, a moral obligation.
2: Their names were inscribed on the background of the icons and then read out in a prayer. Hanna Palomarenko, NPR News, Kyiv.
27: It's NPR.
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20: For KANW, I'm Marianne Hatchett. American Energy Action Fund, a super political action committee that's thrown its weight behind a New Mexico Democrat land commissioner candidate, is facing a state ethics complaint over its alleged failure to disclose spending details. The Virginia-based fund, which says it boosts candidates who advocate for renewable energy, has purchased mailers and text message campaigns in support of Juan de Jesus Sanchez III, who's running in the three-person Democratic primary for state land commissioner. Source New Mexico recently reported that according to the New Mexico Secretary of State's office, the fund has not complied with state law that requires out-of-state super PACs to submit certain spending records to the state. Federal filings show the company in February spent nearly $700,000 on a non-federal campaign that includes digital advertising, text messages, and mail, but the filings do not specify which race or races the campaign supported or where those elections are taking place. Good government advocate Dee Dee Feldman, who served as a Democratic state senator representing Albuquerque for more than a decade, filed a complaint Friday with the New Mexico State Ethics Commission, citing Source New Mexico's reporting. Feldman recently endorsed State Representative Matthew McQueen, a Democrat of Galisteo, who's running against Sanchez in the primary, as is Jonas Moya. She told Source New Mexico on Friday that an out-of-state organization seeking to influence a New Mexico election should have been able to meet the easy but critical requirement of filing records in New Mexico, a state already plagued with a weak campaign finance reporting system. This is KANW.
10: 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Good morning, I'm Terry Bryan. Our Memorial Day weather calling for mostly cloudy, 70% showers today likely, and for tonight, a 50% chance of showers. Currently, cloudy and 75 in Albuquerque. 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
11: This is Fresh Air. I'm Terry Gross. Earlier this month, it became a lot easier to see Billie Eilish and Phineas in concert, well, at least in concert at the movie theater. Along with filmmaker James Cameron, Eilish produced and directed the new concert film Hit Me Hard and Soft, The Tour. Hit Me Hard and Soft is also the name of their 2024 album, and its release was the occasion for the interview we're about to hear with Eilish and her brother Phineas. The song Wildflower from that album won a Grammy for Song of the Year. Billie Eilish and Phineas O'Connell write songs together. She sings on their albums, he produces and plays several instruments.
25: They began writing and recording together when she was 13 and he was 18. Considering the number of records they've broken in the last few years, they became more than popular. They became a phenomenon. Their album, When We All Fall Asleep, Where Do We Go, was the second in Grammy history to win in the major categories, Best Record, Album, Song, and New Artist, all in the same year. Phineas was the youngest person to receive a Grammy for Producer of the Year, non-classical. Billy was the youngest to win two Oscars, one for the theme for the Bond film No Time to Die, and another for What Was I Made For from the Barbie movie. Phineas also has an independent career as a producer and recording artist. Billy spent her teens in front of her fans and the press. In 2019, music critic John Perales wrote in the New York Times, Eilish, age 17, has spent the last few years establishing herself as the negation of what a female teen pop star used to be. She doesn't play innocent or ingratiating or flirtatious or perky or cute. Instead, she's sullen, depressive, death-haunted, sly, analytical, and confrontational, all without raising her voice. Let's start with a song from Hit Me Hard and Soft. This is L'amour de ma vie, which is French for the love of my life.

0: Billie Eilish, Phineas O'Connell, welcome to Fresh Air. It's a pleasure to have you on the show. Billie, it strikes me you're singing more in a fuller voice. What's changing about your voice and how you choose to use it?
1: Well, you know, we started making music when I was about 13, and as most 13-year-olds, I had not, you know, grown into my body and my voice and all the things that you age into as a human. And I always, you know, it's funny, like, when things like that happen at a young age, you kind of have this idea that that's how things are going to be forever. And so in my mind at the time, my voice was going to sound like it did then forever. I thought it was going to be soft, and my range wasn't going to be very big, and I wasn't ever going to be able to belt, and I wasn't ever going to be able to, you know, have much of a chest mix in my voice. And I spent many years touring and singing and doing shows, and my voice matured and started to change. And in the making of Hit Me Hard and Soft, I started working with a singing teacher, which I hadn't done since I was a kid in my choir, and I kind of always, like, felt hesitant to and kind of embarrassed to somehow. And it completely has just honestly changed my life. And I mean, I've just, my voice has just gotten, you know, 10 times better in the last 2 years. And what's amazing is it's just going to keep getting better.
0: Did you want to do a whispery voice? Was that like a style choice or just like that's the way your voice
1: No, went? That's just how I sang. That's what's funny about it. I just, you know, I was like, I couldn't really do much else. Like, I didn't have the range. I didn't have the strength in my vocal cords and my breathing, you know? Think about, you know, how your voice sounded when you were a kid opposed to now. It's a completely different thing.
0: Yeah. And Phineas, I assume you do the arrangements.
2: I would say that I do plenty of it, but Billie is deeply involved, and I would say that as time has gone on, Billie has become kind of more knowledgeable and articulate about what she likes and what she doesn't in instrumental arrangement and production and vocal arrangement. So we're either brainstorming stuff together, or at the very least she's reacting to, you know, what I do in a kind of a, I like that, go further, I'm not crazy about that, you know, take that out kind of a sense, if that makes sense.
0: I want to play a track because I like the instrumentation, the arrangement so much, and it's called The Diner. So, Phineas, do you want to say a little bit about the instrumental track of this?
2: The Diner is a slight anomaly in terms of the way that Billie and I most commonly work. I would say the way that we most commonly work is I sit down with a guitar, or I sit down at a piano and I play chords and Billie sings melodies and we come up with lyrics and melodies together over top of chords. In the case of The Diner, on my own, I had made what became sort of most of the instrumental of The Diner. I'd been sitting around one day playing that sort of sampled, rearticulated horn thing. You take kind of a one track of a horn being played, and then you load it onto a keyboard, and the horn is then chromatic on the keyboard, and you play the bup, bup, bup, bup, bup, bup, bup, bup. That's me playing piano, but through a horn sample. And then I programmed drum samples, and

0: play the bup, bup, bup, bup, bup, bup, bup, bup. That's me playing piano, but through a horn sample. And then I programmed drum samples and then bass synthesizers over top of that. And I presented it to Billy. And then she riffed, you know, these super menacing, cool lyrics over top of it.
1: So let's hear The Diner.

0: That was The Diner from the new Billie Eilish album, Hit Me Hard and Soft. And my guests are Billie Eilish and Finneas. Finneas, you're not on all of the current tour that Billie is on, and you've just released your second solo album. Does that have significant meaning in terms of the nature of your music partnership?
1: First of all, we lived together. We both lived at home with our parents when we started making music. I was 18 and Billie was 13. And over the ensuing, you know, years, even after I moved out into my own place as a 21-year-old, we still made most of the music in the bedroom in my childhood home. And as time went on and Billie's tour became a more and more heavy lift, she started to need to be more kind of diligent about how much vocal rest and physical rest she was getting on the road, which meant that we were making less music on the road. And the sort of turn of the tide there was that we would come off the road and had made nothing new, and then we'd kind of have a detox at home where we would, you know, have just spent every day together for several months, and we'd kind of chill out, and then we'd sort of reconvene and start making new music, and then we'd go back out on the road. And so it just became a kind of a version of like, wow, this is going to dominate every minute of my life, and I feel that I'm really not the, you know, best pianist, guitarist, backup singer, accompanist for Billie. You know, that's not the thing that is my sort of special skill there. My special skill is being able to write and record songs with her. And so if I am picking between the two and I have other stuff on my plate, I'll pick making the album every time.
0: Billie, can you talk a little bit about when you were a teenager and you had all these like teenagers, especially teenage girls, as like such dedicated fans? What was it like for you to grow up as a teenage star with so many teenage listeners kind of idolizing you? And then judging from what I've seen and read about you, you've been kind of insecure about yourself, not necessarily of your music, but, you know, for any insecurity you have, to have all these people turning you into an idol must have been, well, maybe was, a little disorienting?
2: Definitely. I think, though, honestly, even though it was a lot for a young brain and body to deal with, in a way, the fact that I was a teenager and they were also teenagers somehow felt less kind of, I don't know, I think I just felt so connected to them because we were all the same age. And I think it can be really hard when you're an adult and you have fans that are children to you.

0: or, you know, way older than you. Like, I think that it, I think that something about us all kind of feeling like we were growing up together was like honestly comforting to me. And also, I didn't really have many friends for a couple of years. And
1: well, you were homeschooled, so it's not like you were hanging out in the schoolyard or in, you know, in the classrooms with your peers.
0: We were homeschooled. We didn't go to school, but Phineas and I both had so many friends growing up, and we did so many things, and there was no shortage of friends. There was no shortage of activities and, you know, things to do, which I think can be surprising for people to hear, because they kind of think like, well, then how did you meet them? And, you know, we had all sorts of things we did. I was part of a choir, and I was in a dance company, and we did aerial arts, and I rode horses, and I did gymnastics, and I acted, and Phineas acted, and I was in a, you know, there were so many things that were social for us. And honestly, when I became famous-ish at 14, it was not a good time in terms of, like, keeping friendships. I think when you're 14, that's kind of an age where friendships are already kind of rocky. And also all my friends did go to school. So like they were all going to high school, and suddenly I had no way of relating to anyone. And I kind of lost all my friends, and I maintained a couple, but those were really challenging to keep even still. And so for those few years of becoming this like enormous superstar, I was kind of feeling like, wait, what the hell is the point? I don't have any friends, and I don't have like I'm losing all the things that I love so deeply and all the people that I love. And so in a way, the fans kind of saved me in that way, because they were my age and I felt like they were the only kind of friends I had for a while.
1: If you're just joining us, we're listening to my interview with Billie Eilish and Phineas O'Connell from 2024. Eilish co-produced and co-directed a new concert film with James Cameron. It's called Hit Me Hard and Soft, The Tour. More after a break. 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

0: This is Fresh Air. Let's get back to my 2024 interview with Billie Eilish and Finneas O'Connell. There's a new concert film called Hit Me Hard and Soft, The Tour, directed by James Cameron and Billie Eilish. Finneas, what's it been like for you, especially, you know, early on when Billie was very young and you were still in your teens, your late teens? What was it like for you to have an audience dominated by teenage girls when you're a guy and you're also older? You know, you're 4 or 5 years older than Billie.
1: Yeah, I'm 4 years older. So I would say that I didn't have much of a kind of a feeling one way or the other about the age or gender of the predominant audience. I had a real sense of gratitude for their enthusiasm. You know, the audience that was coming to the shows that Billie was playing couldn't have been more engaged and enthusiastic.
0: Billie, I've read that some girls or, you know, young women in the audience are throwing their bras onto the stage when you perform. How often does that happen? Do you have any idea how that started?
2: I mean, that's like a classic.
0: Well, it used to be panties that, you know, women would throw at male stars, you know.
2: Right. Well, it's funny, like, I always envied that. I remember, like, watching, you know, videos of men performing, whoever they may be, and, you know, people throwing bras and underwear, and, you know, and I always thought, like, oh, that's so awesome. it's so sick, so powerful. I always was just jealous of that, and I remember when I was first doing shows, you know, fans throw all sorts of things on stage. They throw gifts and presents and different flags of different kinds. And honestly, like, right away, people started throwing bras when we were all, me and the audience, 16. And I loved it. I really did. You know, I spent many years having a lot of not gender dysphoria about my own gender, but I think a lot of women go through the feeling of, you know, just envying men in any kind of way, one way or the other. And for me, I would watch videos of different male performers on stage and just feel this like deep sadness in my body that I'll never be able to, you know, take my shirt off on stage and run around and, like, not try very hard and, like, you know, just jump around on stage and that's enough, and, you know, have enough energy from just myself with no backup dancers and no, you know, huge stage production, and the crowd will still love me. And that's just, like, only a man can do that. And because of that, I think more than almost anything else in my career, I was very, very, very determined to kind of prove that thought wrong. And I really did. I really feel like I did. I didn't like the kind of pop girl, leotard, you know, backup dancers, hair done thing. I didn't like that for me. I liked it for other people, but that didn't resonate with me. I never saw myself in those people. And honestly, I never saw myself in any women that I saw on stage, but I did see myself in the men that I saw on stage. And I thought that was unfair. And so I did everything that I could to kind of try to break that within myself and the industry.
0: But, you know, on a related note, you often dress, you know, on videos and in performance on stage in really baggy clothes. And I was thinking, like, since you grew up with a lot of hip-hop, you know, in a lot of hip-hop performances on stage and in videos, the dancers or the women in the videos are usually dressed, and especially earlier in the period when you were growing up, were dressed in, like, really tight and scanty kind of clothes, and the men are wearing, like, baggy hoodies and pants that are so baggy they're, like, falling down. And in that sense, did you take your cue from the men in hip-hop in terms of dress as opposed to the women?
2: Yes, exactly correct. I would watch those videos, and instead of being jealous of the women who get to be around the hot men, I would be jealous of the hot men, and I wanted to be them. And I wanted to dress like them, and I wanted to, you know, be able to act like them. And to be fair, I had all sorts of women that I looked up to and artists that I, you know, are the reason that I am who I am. And also, I wouldn't have been able, even if I'd felt the way I did, I wouldn't have been able to achieve it had it not been for the incredibly powerful, strong-willed women artists and people in the public eye that came before me that made it possible for me. So, like, my favorite singers are all kind of old jazz singers that I've always looked up to, and I'm always forcing people to watch videos of Ella Fitzgerald singing live and Julie London singing live and, you know, Sarah Vaughan and Nancy Wilson and all these people. We were watching these videos, and every single one, of course, because of that period of time, they're all wearing dresses. They're all wearing tight, you know, corseted, maybe dresses with their hair done. But like, they couldn't just not do that. You know, that's part of how things were then. And so thank God that those women came before me, because otherwise I wouldn't have been able to do anything.
0: We're listening to the interview I recorded with Billie Eilish and Finneas in 2024 after the release of their album Hit Me Hard and Soft. Eilish co-directed a new concert film with James Cameron called Hit Me Hard and Soft, The Tour. We'll hear more of the interview after a break. I'm Terry Gross, and this is Fresh Air.

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1: 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I'm Terry Bryan. Today's weather, mostly cloudy. We have a 70% chance of showers. Tonight, cloudy with a 50% chance of showers. Currently in Albuquerque, we have 77 degrees. 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
2: This is Fresh Air. I'm Terry Gross. Let's get back to the interview I recorded in 2024 with Billie Eilish and Finneas after the release of their album Hit Me Hard and Soft. They're brother and sister songwriting and musical partners who became a global phenomenon. They became famous in their teens. There's a new concert film that Billie Eilish co-directed with James Cameron called Hit Me Hard and Soft, The Tour. I want to play Ocean Eyes, which is the first thing that you recorded together. You put it on SoundCloud. It went viral for reasons I don't understand how things by people unknown go viral, but it did. And that,
3: to be honest with you, Terry, yeah. I also don't understand how
4: I don't understand.
2: Yeah, okay, good. Thank you for the validation. So I want to play that song because, Billy, you were talking earlier about how when you started recording when you were 13, you were much younger, your voice was different. But Finneas, I want to ask you first. I think not many teenage boys would think like, oh, I want to hang out and write songs with and record with my younger sister who's 13. What made you think, oh, Billy has to sing this? Because I know initially you were going to write it for your band.
3: Well, I think, you know, the three-layered answer to that is Billy and I have always gotten along great and really liked spending time together. I'm sure being homeschooled impacted that because we had a, you know, relationship that might have been more three-dimensional than if we were in separate grades and saw each other a little bit on the weekend and saw each other a little bit while we did our homework or something. We, you know, spent a lot of time together having, you know, nuanced conversations. That's number one in terms of wanting to spend time with her. Number two is she had a really beautiful voice. And so I think even in addition to liking her as a presence in my life, I saw her talent and respected her talent. And then the third one is I needed a guinea pig. You know, the third one is I was amateur producer trying my best to record anyone. And so, you know, Billy as a 13-year-old who'd basically never sung into a microphone at all, you know, obliged. And it was kind of a good match. The kind of backstory is, you know, I was in this band. I loved music from the time I was, you know, born, and then wanted to be a musician professionally from the time I was about 12, and played in bands all through high school. And sort of as I started to learn more about how to produce, I got more interested in pop music and alternative music. And I had this friend who knew that I was like in a band, and he was like, "Hey, you produce, right?" His name was Frank. He was like, "You produce, right?" And I kind of was like, I mean, not very well. It was like, you know, I was able to see that I was pretty lackluster. And he was like, "Great, I'm sure you're going to be great. I need you to produce some songs I'm going to do." And, you know, he was also very green, but he just gassed me up. He just believed that I was more talented than I was, and I'd play something and he'd be like, "That's incredible, bro." And that really gave me all this confidence that I would never have otherwise had. And, you know, Billy too. I was making music with Billy in my bedroom and being, you know, trying my best. And she was kind about it. She was like, oh, I like that. She liked Ocean Eyes. You know, I think that I got so much positive reinforcement when I really needed it. When I find out people have had careers in the arts when they were actively discouraged, you know, when you hear somebody say, oh man, my mom hated my voice, I'm always kind of blown away, because to me, I had enough self-doubt and enough, you know, imposter syndrome that if anyone had said, you're not very good, I would have been like, correct, I agree. You know, let me stop doing this now. And it really took people like Billy and people like my friend Frank to be like, no, you're better than you think you are, to kind of give me the confidence that I needed.
2: Okay, so let's listen to Ocean Eyes as recorded by the 13-year-old Billie Eilish and the 17 or 18?
3: I was 18.
2: 18-year-old Phineas. So here it is.

0: That was Ocean Eyes, the first song that Billie Eilish and Finneas recorded together, a song written by Finneas, recorded at home, that went viral and really launched their careers. Your mother, when she was homeschooling you, gave you classes on songwriting. Are there insights that she gave you both that stuck with you?
1: Yeah, I mean, honestly, there was one thing that really helped me, which was our mom had us, like, go home and, like, watch something on TV or read something and just write down any interesting words that we see or, like, an interesting sentence. And then kind of taking whatever you wrote and just try to make a song out of what you wrote or make a song about the thing that you thought was cool or about this one word or, you know, at least incorporating this one word into a song you already wrote. Just, like, new ways of kind of taking pressure off of yourself a little. Like, that really helped me because songwriting always felt like a lot of pressure on me in myself alone. And I think that, I don't know if Finneas would agree, but, like, something that I think has always helped in songwriting is giving yourself permission to write a bad song. I think that sometimes you have this high expectation for yourself and you're like, no, it has to be really good, but you can't just sit down and make something perfect immediately every time. You have to try and fail, and that was something that was really hard for me. I'm not good at patience, and I'm not good at not being good at something until I am. I want to be really good immediately, and I think it's just something that helped me a lot is just allowing myself to not be amazing and just make something to make it and not worry if it's good.
0: If you're just joining us, we're listening to my interview with Billie Eilish and Finneas, recorded in 2024 after the release of their album Hit Me Hard and Soft. Eilish co-produced and co-directed a new concert film with James Cameron. It's called Hit Me Hard and Soft, The Tour. More after a break. This is Fresh Air.
2: 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I'm Terry Bryan. Santa Rosa Day is more than an event. 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
0: This is Fresh Air. Let's get back to my 2024 interview with Billie Eilish and Finneas. There's a new concert film called Hit Me Hard and Soft, The Tour, that she directed with James Cameron. I want to play another song from Hit Me Hard and Soft. And this song is called Skinny. And Billie, it's talking about how people think you look happy because you're skinny, you know, that you lost weight. But you're right, but I still cry. Did losing weight make a difference in your life? And do you, like, bounce back and forth? Because that's something so many people in your audience would relate to.
1: Yeah. You know, I, like everyone and every woman, suffer with a lot of body image issues and just hatred and dysmorphia. And I always have since I was a kid. And I still have that girl in me. And, you know, I've had a lot of, as a human does, getting thinner and then getting bigger and then getting fit and then getting not as fit. Like, your body changes over time, especially depending on, like, how you're living your life. And a couple of years back when we were making this album, I had been on this, like, really intense kind of health journey, and I had lost a lot of weight, and I'd gotten so strong, and I was, like, thinner than I'd ever been and stronger than I'd ever been. But separately, I was, like, extremely unhappy and unaware of how unhappy I was until I was happy again, kind of thing.
0: Were you unhappy because you weren't eating enough?
1: No, honestly, my fitness journey was like the thing that I held on to that I was the most proud of. But what was really interesting was I felt really proud of my body and how hard I'd worked. I mean, I was working out like 2 hours, like 5 or 6 days a week, and, you know, wasn't eating gluten and dairy and sugar and past 7 p.m. and, you know, not a fun way to live at all, but it was something that, you know, I'm an addictive person, and that was something that I got very addicted to, and I loved that experience.
0: But you were
1: of
0: sad.
1: That. Yeah, I didn't have much else to hold on to, and I really had that. I had this kind of journey of my strength, kind of, and it, within that period of time, I would be on tour, and I would come back, and I remember, like, every single person that I would see that I hadn't seen in many weeks would be like, oh my God, you look amazing. You look so skinny. Wow. You look so happy. You look so healthy. Wow, Billy, you just look like you're just glowing. Like, you're just so happy. And it's just so nice to see her so happy. And
0: yeah,
1: she's just doing so great. And it was really interesting because I got obsessed with that validation, and I loved it. I loved every single thing that everybody said to me. But then I kind of started to think, like, that's really interesting because I'm not happy at all, but I definitely am skinny. But I
4: probably
1: also
4: like the body equivalent of, like, you know, money doesn't buy you happiness or something, where you're like, looking the way I thought I wanted to look doesn't make me happy either.
1: Yeah, exactly. And, you know, Skinny was a song that we wrote out of a really, really, like, uninspired period of time that we had not created anything in, and, like, had no ideas for anything, and it was just kind of a depressing period of time. And we were sitting in a studio, and we wanted to write something. I really wanted to write something and couldn't come up with anything. And Finney started playing chords, and I started riffing on melodies, and the lyrics came about because Phineas could see how I was feeling and kind of, you know, starts asking me questions, and I start talking about how I feel and the things I've been going through. And he's just so good at seeing me like nobody else does, and like I don't even, and being able to put it into words in a way that, you know, I didn't even realize I was feeling, you know. And like he said that lyric, people say I look happy just because I got skinny, but the old me is still me, and maybe the real me, and I think she's pretty. And that was his lyric. And it's funny that he wrote that because it's me. It's how I felt. But it's just the magic of, like, working with somebody who, A, is such a genius, but also knows you like nobody else does.
0: That's a great relationship to have. Let's hear the song. This is Skinny from Billie Eilish's new album, which is called Hit Me Hard and Soft.

0: That's Skinny, and my guests are Billie Eilish and Finneas, and their new album is called Hit Me Hard and Soft. I think some of your fans think that you're reading their mind or telling their story.
1: Mm-hmm. My favorite
0: no
1: is
0: pressure.
1: Like, I know. My favorite is like when I put a song out, when we put a song out, and like people are like, you know, how did she know I was feeling, you know, feeling this? Like, what, where is she hiding in my room and has been hiding for the last like year of my life to write this song that's exactly my life? I think that's like one of the most magical parts about music. And I've had that as a fan too, and Finneas has too. Like, you hear a song and you're like, oh my God, this is exactly my situation. How could that be? But it's just that it can be because we're just all like suffering together. And it's nice to know that you're not alone in that.
0: Finneas, you have a new album, and I want to play a song from that. So I want to end with Family Feud, because your family is so important to you both, and the way you still operate as a family, because I think your parents are often touring with you, or at least they used to. So this is your song, Finneas. It's from your new album. Do you want to just say a couple of words about writing it?
2: Sure. We had just finished making Billie's album, and it was about to come out, and I knew that this, you know, multi-year world tour was on the horizon for her, and that I wouldn't be on it. I was just sort of thinking about my relationship with her and how kind of public our family had become, and, you know, she's a public figure, I'm a lesser public figure. There's a lot of attention and judgment paid to us both, and especially to Billie, and it was just sort of a rumination on that.
0: Billie Eilish, Finneas O'Connell, thank you both so much. I really appreciate you coming on our show.
1: Thank you so much for having us.
2: Thanks so much, Terry.

0: Billie Eilish and Finneas O'Connell. Eilish co-directed a concert film with James Cameron called Hit Me Hard and Soft, The Tour. We spoke in 2024 after the release of their album, Hit Me Hard and Soft. Coming up on this Memorial Day, our book critic Maureen Carrigan reflects on the books the U.S. government issued to soldiers during World War II. This is Fresh Air.
1: Good morning. 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I'm Terry Bryan. And our simpatico award winner today is Mr. Well, let me get you here. Hey, Michael, I found you. Our simpatico award winner is Michael Gallegos of Albuquerque. Thank you, Michael, for listening to KANW, and I hope it's a special day today, this Memorial Day. Lobo fans, hey, the season tickets for the 2026 Lobo football season are available. 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
0: This is Fresh Air. This Memorial Day, our book critic Maureen Carrigan offers some reflections on the books that were carried into World War II.
2: When I was growing up, many of the dads in my neighborhood had served in World War II. True to stereotype, none of them talked much about the war. Information came sideways. My best friend's dad, who'd been in the Air Force in China, taught us how to say hot water in Mandarin. Another dad, an army vet, let slip that he'd burned his uniform upon returning home, which puzzled us. And my own dad, a Navy vet, once said something about the funny paperbacks around during the war. It wasn't until I began researching my book on The Great Gatsby that I realized my father had been one of the millions of servicemen on the receiving end of what's been called the biggest book giveaway in history. When the U.S. entered World War II, there was an effort to get books into the hands of servicemen to combat boredom. The books, though, had to be light and small enough to fit in servicemen's pockets. That was only one of the challenges faced by a group of publishers, librarians, and booksellers who composed the Council on Books in Wartime. The distribution program the Council eventually adopted stood in contrast to the Nazi book burnings that began in 1933. The motto of the Council on Books in Wartime was, "Books are weapons in the war of ideas." America would initiate a program for servicemen that would implicitly affirm the freedom to read widely. Colonel Ray Troutman is the hero of this story. In a terrific forthcoming book called A Librarian's War that'll be available in September, Molly Guptill Manning details how Troutman came up with the idea of not just distributing books for the troops, but producing them. The Armed Services Editions, or ASEs as they were called, were those funny paperbacks that my father had mentioned to me. Printed on pulp paper, the Armed Services Editions began rolling off presses in 1943. By the time the program came to an end in 1947, nearly 123 million books were distributed to U.S. troops. The greatest distribution was on the eve of D-Day. Every soldier going over in a landing craft carried an ASE in his pocket. The most popular of the D-Day titles was Betty Smith's A Tree Grows in Brooklyn. Just as inspiring to my mind was the fact that the Council's selection committee didn't limit its choices to just those books they assumed the troops would like. Sure, there were plenty of cowboy stories, Tarzan tales, and suspense fiction. Forever Amber, a steamy historical romance by Kathleen Windsor, was especially popular. But among the 1,322 titles produced during the lifetime of the ASCs were Moby Dick, biographies of Frederick Douglass and Queen Victoria, essays by Lincoln and Emerson, and poetry collections by Longfellow, Keats, and Edna St. Vincent Millay. It must be acknowledged that the ASEs were overwhelmingly written by white authors. It should also be acknowledged that there were efforts to ban some of the books. In A Librarian's War, Manning describes how, in advance of the 1944 presidential election, armed services editions that were perceived, however indirectly, to favor then-President Roosevelt were targeted for purging. In response, newspapers around the country ran editorials and letters from readers decrying the bannings. Even the troops themselves got wind of the bannings and protested. Manning quotes one soldier's letter that says, "It will be recalled that Mr. Hitler got his start by banning and burning books with which he, in his wisdom, did not agree." Widespread pushback triumphed, and soldiers' freedom to read prevailed. If you can't wait for A Librarian's War, there are other good books to read about the armed services editions, including Manning's earlier book on the program called When Books Went to War, and a slim volume published by the Library of Congress called Books in Action. I found myself at the Library of Congress back in 2012, on the trail of how The Great Gatsby, published in 1925 to mixed reviews and disappointing sales, came back from relative obscurity so quickly after F. Scott Fitzgerald's death in 1940. A crucial part of the answer was the Armed Services Editions. Gatsby was published as an ASE in 1945. 155,000 copies were distributed to servicemen that year. The Library of Congress, our national temple of books, has the only complete collection of armed services editions. Anyone can apply for access. Believe me, it's a powerful experience to hold one of these little books and think of the service it performed.
0: Maureen Corrigan is a professor of literature at Georgetown University. Tomorrow on Fresh Air, David Sedaris discusses his new book of essays, The Land and Its People, reflecting on his life as a foreigner, brother, and caretaker of his husband Hugh while Hugh recovered from surgery. He also explains why he still calls you his boyfriend, though they're married, and why he got his sisters to sign contracts promising they'd never get married. I hope you'll join us. To keep up with what's on the show and get highlights of our interviews, follow us on Instagram at NPR Fresh Air. Fresh Air's executive producer is Sam Brigger. Our technical director and engineer is Audrey Bentham. Our interviews and reviews are produced and edited by Phyllis Myers, Anne-Marie Baldonado, Lauren Krenzel, Teresa Madden, Monique Nazareth, Thea Challoner, Susan Yakindi, Anna Bauman, and Nico Gonzalez-Whistler. Our digital media producer is Molly C.V. Nesper. Roberta Shorrock directs the show. Our co-host is Tanya Mosley. I'm Terry Gross.

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1: More than three-quarters of the 4 million books published last year were self-published, and now AI has entered the chat. From WAMU and NPR in Washington, this is 1A. Hi, I'm Jen White. We turn to books to inhabit new worlds, meet interesting characters, and connect with the human experience. But what if that human experience is written by AI? Recently, Hachette canceled the publication of a novel over allegations the author used AI to write it. But some are embracing AI in writing, like romance author Coral Hart.
2: This is one of those changes in the industry that if you are not going to at least learn, you're not going to make it out the other end of this unscathed.
1: We revisit AI in publishing after this news.
3: Live from NPR News in Washington, I'm Amy Held. A sigh of relief in Southern California as Orange County fire officials say the risk of a catastrophic explosion in a damaged chemical tank has been eliminated. Thanks to a crack, it relieved pressure overnight. Chief Craig Covey is incident commander.
4: The tank has released its pressure. Additionally to that, the temperature has been stabilized and actually reducing. It is currently 93 degrees, down from 100 degrees. That is incredibly positive news as we turn the corner on this incident.
3: Tens of thousands of residents are still out of their homes under evacuation orders. As officials say, they're still working to resolve the situation fully. The tank holding a highly toxic and flammable chemical for plastics overheated on Thursday. At Arlington National Cemetery on this Memorial Day.
5: Honor guard. Honor guard. Attention!
3: President Trump has laid a wreath at the tomb of the unknown soldier. Trump is delivering remarks now. The National Moment of Remembrance, passed by Congress in 2020, encourages all Americans to pause at 3 p.m. local time for a moment of silence to honor those who died in military service. 13 U.S. service members have been killed in the war with Iran. Trump says a deal with Iran may be near, but some Republicans in Congress are concerned about the terms. NPR's Mara Liasson reports.
6: President Trump posted the negotiations were proceeding in a constructive manner and that they could end up reopening the Strait of Hormuz. He told U.S. negotiators not to rush into a deal and that, quote, nobody has seen it or knows what's in it. It isn't even fully negotiated. The president was reacting to criticism from Republicans in Congress, including from Senator Roger Wicker of Mississippi. He said the memorandum was a disaster and that Trump was being, quote, ill-advised to pursue a deal not worth the paper it's written on. Mara Liasson, NPR News.
3: CVS says a new state law in Tennessee will force the closure of pharmacies and is suing. Tony Gonzalez with member station WPLN reports the company has launched a high-profile ad campaign.
7: The ads were hard to miss and included CVS sending text messages to patients about the legislation, a tactic that the state's attorney general says may have violated the law. At issue is the FairRx Act, which attempts to bring down prescription drug prices. State lawmakers say companies like CVS control too many pieces of the system, and Tennessee law now prevents this. CVS argues Tennessee is discriminating against out-of-state companies. It warns the law will force the closure of more than 130 pharmacies and cause the loss of some 2,000 jobs. For NPR News, I'm Tony Gonzalez in Nashville.
3: It's NPR News.
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9: For KANW, I'm Marianne Hatchett. This Memorial Day weekend has proved to be one of the priciest at the pump since the turn of the century. Gas prices across the country are up just as 39.1 million travelers were estimated to hit the roads. As of Friday, according to AAA data, the average cost of regular gas was $4.55 per gallon. That's up 43% compared to the same time last year. A Taos County Sheriff's Office sergeant has died after an on-duty crash involving deputies on Friday. According to KOAT-TV, a spokesperson for New Mexico State Police said Taos County Sheriff's Office Sergeant Joseph Apodaca was killed when he collided with a TCSO deputy on State Road 518. The crash occurred about 10:30 Friday night. According to State Police, Sergeant Apodaca was trying to find a reckless driver as he turned his police motorcycle onto a dirt driveway near the 7200 block of State Road 518. KOAT reports as he was attempting to make the turn, Sergeant Apodaca collided with a marked TCSO pickup truck. The Office of the Medical Investigator pronounced Sergeant Apodaca dead at 11:44 p.m. Friday night. State Police Chief Matthew Broom said in a statement, "Our hearts are heavy as we mourn the loss of Sergeant Joseph Apodaca, who dedicated his life to serving and protecting the people of Taos County. This tragedy is felt across the entire law community, and we stand alongside the men and women of the Taos County Sheriff's Office during this incredibly difficult time." This is KANW.
10: 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Good morning, I'm Terry Bryan. Our Memorial Day weather calling for mostly cloudy with a 70% chance of showers today. Tonight, cloudy with a 50% chance of showers. Currently, it's cloudy and 78 in Albuquerque. Welcome to 1A.
1: This is 1A. I'm Jen White. Imagine you're in a bookstore and you wander over to the fiction section. There you find two shelves, one for human-written novels and one for novels written by AI. That future may not be as far off as you think. Roughly 4 million books were published in the U.S. in the last year alone. That's a more than 32% increase from 2024, according to the trade magazine Publishers Weekly. But it's unclear how many of those books were written using AI, in part because software used to detect AI writing isn't always 100% effective. And the vast majority of those 4 million books published in 2025 were self-published, making it even more difficult to know the true number of books written using AI. Later, we hear from a self-published romance author who uses AI to write her novels.
11: I look at it this way. AI can't unlearn what it's learned. So it's learned from my books, from all of the books and everything out there. I'm embracing this tool. I genuinely don't think it will go away.
1: But AI isn't only showing up in self-publishing. Hachette, one of the largest publishers in the U.S., canceled the publication of one of its novels, Shy Girl, after allegations emerged that the author used AI to write it. The book was originally self-published and then acquired by Hachette. This incident isn't the only one involving AI to rock the publishing world, but it marks a turning point. Today, we're revisiting a conversation we had earlier in the year, centered around the ethical and legal concerns of using AI, which is often trained on copyrighted books to write new ones. And we asked, in an already crowded market, how will lowering the bar for writing books affect readers who are already faced with millions of options? Let's get into it with our guests. Joining us in studio for this discussion is Derek Newton. He's a writer and journalist covering professional and academic fraud and AI. He's also the founder of Verify My Writing, a platform to distinguish AI-written work from human-written work. Derek, welcome to the program.
12: Thank you for having me. Great to be here.
1: Also with us is Alexandra Alter. She writes about books, publishing, and the literary world for the New York Times. Alexandra, great to have you.
13: Thanks for having me.
1: And Andrea Bartz. She's a reporter and New York Times bestselling author of several novels, including The Lost Night, The Herd, and We Were Never Here. Andy, it's great to have you.
14: Thanks so much for having me.
1: And we want to hear from you. If you're a reader, how do you feel about books written using AI? If you're a writer, how do you feel about writers using AI to write books? And if you work in the publishing industry, what conversations are you having with your colleagues about how AI is changing your industry? Email us at 1a@wamu.org. So, Alexandra, let's start with this story about Hachette. Again, it's one of the biggest publishing companies in the U.S. They canceled the debut horror novel, Shy Girl, in March, and this was in response to allegations that the author, Mia Ballard, used AI to write it. Tell us more about what happened.
13: This was a sort of case that everyone was waiting for. People were anticipating that at some point, a book that was written with the assistance of AI would slip through the editing process and get put out by a major publisher, because it's become so common in self-publishing and the technology has evolved so quickly. So in this case, Mia Ballard had self-published the book previously, and this is a very common thing in publishing too. It got a lot of attention. It was picked up by Hachette. It was actually published in the UK. But readers started noticing strange things about the prose, kind of weird repetitions, kind of metaphors and similes that didn't really make sense. And there was a lot of conversation online about whether or not the author had used AI to write the book. So all of this was happening while, you know, the publication process was going forward in the U.S. And at a certain point, I believe the U.S. publisher Hachette, and probably in the U.K. as well, they started looking into these questions and did their own internal investigation, which they wouldn't really detail for us, but they explained that it was a lengthy process and thorough, and they decided not to move forward with publication. I should note that Mia Ballard, in response to questions from us, did say that she herself did not use AI, that it was someone she had hired, an associate, to edit the book, not anyone at the publishing house, but somebody when she was working on the self-published version. So there's still a lot of questions about to what extent AI was used and, you know, how thoroughly it was vetted by Hachette when they started to look into it. But it was a big deal, because this is the first time, as far as I know, that a major publishing house has pulled a book because they saw evidence that AI was used.
1: Well, and we should know that we reached out to Hachette for comment, but they didn't reply. Derek, why do you think this moment is particularly significant?
12: Well, I think we're at an inflection point for basically a large community here, writers who are producing content, agents and publishers who are responsible for delivering it to the public, and for readers. The market has shifted dramatically and very quickly without really any guidance, without any rules, without any signposts for what publishers are supposed to do, what writers are supposed to do, what readers can expect. And so I think this Shy Girl development, the developments around it, are important because it's one of the first things we've seen where a publisher has basically set their own rules and taken action and said that at least in this situation, under these circumstances, this publisher was not going to release it to the public. They had concerns or issues about it and decided to act accordingly. And I think and honestly hope that this sets a standard for other publishers as well, that there is a line somewhere that publishers and agents will recognize and act accordingly.
1: But we'll get more into where that line is in the conversation. But Andy, I want to turn to you. You were the lead plaintiff in a lawsuit against the AI company Anthropic for copyright infringement. The company used an estimated 500,000 books to train its AI model, Claude, without the consent of the authors. And your novels were among those 500,000. So first, how did you feel when you discovered your writing was being used to train Claude?
14: I can remember the exact moment that The Atlantic had made one of those databases of pirated ebooks that the AI companies had used to train their algorithms searchable. They had made a searchable database. So I typed in my name. And when my books came up, I remember feeling just profoundly violated. These were books that I had worked on for years, that I had put my, you know, blood, sweat, and tears into, that I had labored over, and to see them just kind of sucked up without, you know, consent, as you said, but also compensation, just felt like a huge violation, like worse than having a wallet stolen out of my bag, worse than anything else. This is my intellectual property that really came from the heart.
1: Had Anthropic on the front end said, hey, we're going to offer you this compensation model if we can use your book to train Claude, would you have said yes?
14: I absolutely would have considered it. And I wish they had, so that every author would have the ability to make that decision for themselves. But it was really clear from everything that came out in discovery that they

0: everything that came out in Discovery that they knew that they could just pick it all up and run, and it was going to be a easy and cheap move for them. So they didn't. It's almost irrelevant that, you know, whether I would have said yes or no to them offering me compensation and asking me to opt in is irrelevant, because they just barreled forward with all of our stuff, our stolen books.
1: Well, they ended up settling with you and other authors for $1.5 billion with a B dollars, and it was the first of its kind case. What precedent do you think that set for how we think about ownership and theft when it comes to AI and literature?
0: Yeah, I think it's a really important first corrective step. I hope it's the first of many steps, because obviously they are not the only AI company that made decisions like this. I hope that it's also a shot in the arm for everyone who feels like AI is just this tsunami, this sort of impenetrable force that, you know, we're all being told we need to use it at work. You have to accept it in your all the apps that you download and everything you use on your laptop now. I hope that this was an uplifting moment to say we have a little bit of power together. These are not, you know, unstoppable forces, and we can make decisions and we can stand up for ourselves, even as, you know, David facing Goliath in the face of these big companies.
1: Well, we got this message from Sarah who says, I don't know what to look for to tell me a book was written by something like Copilot, besides obvious signs of the program not checking its work. That said, I applaud Hachette for canceling Shy Girl. There are some pretty formulaic books out there today. Those books at least have emotion behind them. The author can explain why they wrote a scene the way they did. A program can't do that, and we are fools to pretend that LLM-generated work is at all acceptable or capable of measuring up to real creativity. Alexandra, for people who aren't in publishing, who aren't writers or perhaps, you know, prolific readers, the stakes of this conversation might feel a little nebulous. So to your mind, why do you think this conversation matters? Why do you think it matters that we ask about the use of AI in writing books?
2: Yeah, I think it matters when readers have the choice to decide, okay, I would love to read something written by a human, or I'm curious, can AI write a good story? I'll check this out. I think, you know, some might be curious and want to read something generated by AI, but my impression from comments I've seen online and from my conversations with readers is that one of the things that draws people to books is the opportunity to connect with another human mind. And most people like that human connection and would opt for that, you know, given the choice. And I also think at some point it's going to affect the marketplace more than it has already. So, you know, there are many, many talented self-published authors who have a lot of readers who are very devoted to these authors, and they're finding it more and more difficult to maintain visibility on Amazon because there's just this flood of content. And, you know, some debut authors or people who are just starting out in their careers might have a hard time finding an agent or an editor who will take them on because they've been flooded with AI slop in their submissions, or they're just more nervous about taking a risk on an unknown writer in this environment. So I think the kind of add-on effects of this could be really consequential for the literary ecosystem if we're thinking about whose voices get heard and who gets published. And that will eventually affect readers. It will affect what kinds of stories they can find in bookstores.
1: Let's pause here. We're speaking to New York Times reporter Alexandra Alter. Also with us, writers Andrea Bart and Derek Newton. Coming up, we hear from a romance writer who uses the AI program Claude. She's used it to write 200 novels in the last year. And we want to hear from you. Email us at 1A at WAMU.org. We'll be right back.

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Good morning, I'm Terry Bryan. The KANW Simpatico Award honors remarkable New Mexicans, those who've given back to the community and are making a special milestone. 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And speaking of that, our Simpatico Award winner today, Memorial Day, is Michael Gallegos of Albuquerque. Thank you, Michael, and thank you for listening

0: to KANW. We hope you have a wonderful Memorial Day. Join KANW for All Things Considered at 3 p.m., Marketplace at 5 p.m., Expanded All Things Considered at 5:30, Today Explained at 6, and The Daily at 6:30 p.m., and The World at 7. Now that's going to be on KANW2. Our weather? Well, it is cloudy today, and we have a 70% chance of showers. Tonight, cloudy with a 50% chance of showers. Currently, it's 80 degrees in Albuquerque.
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2: This is 1A. I'm Jen White. Today, we're revisiting a discussion from earlier this year about how AI is changing and challenging the book publishing industry. We were joined by Derek Newton. He's a writer and journalist covering professional and academic fraud and AI. He's also the founder of Verify My Writing, a platform to distinguish AI-written work from human-written work. Also, Alexandra Alter. She writes about books, publishing, and the literary world for the New York Times. And Andrea Bartz. She's a reporter and New York Times bestselling author of several books, including The Herd and We Were Never Here. But let's take some time to hear another conversation I had with Coral Hart. She's authored hundreds of romance novels written with AI and published under more than 24 pen names. She teaches other writers how to use AI through her program, Plot Prose. Let's listen. So I first just want you to walk us through the process of how you use AI to write your romance novels. How does that work?
3: It evolves all the time because AI changes almost daily. But right now I have two systems that I work with, both of which start with first doing the legwork, looking at the market, what's selling, what readers want, or what's popular, what tropes, what market, what genre. Is it hockey romance? Is it baseball romance? Is it romantasy? What's working? Once I know what's working, I build up a trope map, which is what I've done even before AI. I come up with my story seed. I build my idea myself. It's always my idea. I'll never run out of those. From my idea, I build a beat sheet. I look at the story structure, make sure I have the right story structure, build a beat sheet, build my character cards, build my setting, then from beat sheet to outline. And then depending on what system I'm using, from outline to draft, if I'm drafting with Claude or one of the LLMs, it's a very much babysitting it through the drafting process, because you can't say, hey, Claude, write this book. That results in a lot of weird nonsense that you can't use or publish or fix. So I then draft chapter by chapter with Claude and then go into a exactly as I would have done with my first draft before. If I'm not working with Claude, if I'm working with the AuthorRhythm system, my outline is built in such a way that I can then ask the system to generate the first draft for me.
2: When did you start using AI to write books? Was there a prior to AI author experience?
3: Yeah, so I've been doing this for 16 years. I was traditionally published. I was hybrid published. I was indie published. I've been a six-figure author. I've paid my bills writing romance novels since 2010. I didn't just wake up and decide, I'm going to be a romance writer with AI. But I saw that this was going to be a disruptor in our industry, just like Kindle was, Kindle Unlimited, ebooks. We've gone through many changes over the years. And in February last year, I made the choice to learn. I wanted to see, first of all, if it was possible, if readers would read it. Was it able to write a good book on its own? It's definitely not. I've really spent 16 years learning everything I can learn about my industry. Now I'm taking everything I've learned and using this new tool to be able to accelerate. I do think this is one of those changes in the industry that if you are not going to at least learn, you're not going to make it out the other end of this unscathed.
2: So you wrote over 200 books using AI last year. Do you disclose to readers that you used AI to help write those books?
3: No, I disclose to Amazon, which is required. I disclose on every platform that requires it. There's no requirement that says I have to disclose I wrote my book with AI, or I wrote my book with a 2H pencil, or I wrote my book on a MacBook, or I wrote my book on a PC. I did not do that, number one, because the minute I did disclose it, I received about 14,000 death threats in one day, but also readers didn't know the difference.
2: I'm saddened to hear that you faced death threats for that disclosure. I'm curious to hear more about, though, how you view the creative side of this. In 2025, as you know, hundreds of authors sued the AI company Anthropic for using 500,000 copyrighted books to train its AI model, Claude. They did that without the consent of the authors of those books. And the company settled with the authors for $1.5 billion, with a B, dollars. So the courts have essentially decided that what Anthropic did was a kind of creative theft. So first, did you agree with that ruling?
3: So the ruling wasn't about the copyrights. They said the copyright was fair use, but Anthropic was in trouble because those 500,000 books were obtained through pirated websites and they had stored pirated works. I have tried to get AI to copy someone's work. It won't. I've tried to get it to rewrite Harry Potter. It tells me I'm not allowed to do that. There are lines to stop direct plagiarism. These companies, Google, all of them, they have had our data since the beginning of the internet. They just didn't know what to do with it. Now they know what to do with it. They're using it, and some people are upset.
2: So for authors who say, listen, I did not agree to have my work used to train these large language models, and for someone else to then use AI to write books to whatever degree they're using it, and then sell those books for a profit, that feels like creative theft to me. These may be conversations you're having with authors who are feeling exactly that way. How do you respond to their concern that you're building a literary career with their work as the foundation without their consent?
3: My very first book was inspired by another author's work. In fact, it was probably as close to fan fiction as you could get. As any kind of artist or creative, we are somehow influenced by other work. There is no original book idea in this whole world. There's no trope that hasn't been told. There's no story that hasn't been told. It's how you tell it.
2: Do you see it?
3: So are you going to go back and pay everyone you got an idea from?
2: But Coral, I'm curious if you see a distinction between the creative process of being what I hear you saying, describing as sort of a type of inspiration, right? Being inspired by a work and then developing an idea from that inspiration and how you're using AI.
3: I still have to come up with the idea,
2: uh-huh.
3: Right?
2: It's so interesting. When we talk to a lot of authors on this show, and so many of them talk about how writing for them is about this really beautiful process of discovery, that their characters reveal themselves to the author over time. The story reveals itself to them. Having had an experience of writing prior to using AI, do you feel like you've lost some of that experience?
3: No. Okay. So I started out as a penster. I started out as that author where I just had this little inkling of an idea and I sat down and I winged it. And I very quickly learned that that's a great way to write books that I love and a very terrible way to write books that are going to be bought by readers. What I'm not doing is forcing myself to write 2, 3, 5, 10,000 words every single day by hand, giving myself chronic carpal tunnel and tears and sleepless nights over a first draft.
2: But some people would argue that that is what makes you a writer. it is the sleepless nights. It's the discipline and the tears. But I'm hearing that that's not the way you think about it.
3: Somewhere along the line, somebody decided art writing needs to be hard. I don't want to wake up and have to do a job that's hard every single day. I want to do a job that brings me joy. By using AI in my process, I've taken the parts of my job that were hard and made them easier.
2: But I'm also hearing that what you've done in using AI is also create a business model for yourself that I'm assuming it's helped you this be a more lucrative exercise for you. In a recent interview with the New York Times, you said, quote, "If I can generate a book a day and you need 6 months to write a book, who's going to win the race?" So what's the race you believe writers are in right now?
3: What happens when traditional publishers get tools like this? Where does that leave writers? And I explained, writing art. Writing is creative. Publishing is a business. A publisher is making business decisions. If they have a tool that eliminates the need to pay out huge advances, that cuts their costs, that cuts their production timeline from 6 months or a year to a week, what is the smart business choice? If it wasn't a publishing business and it was a tech firm or an accounting firm or any other kind of firm, what business decision would they make?
2: I want to briefly touch on the market more broadly. Roughly 4 million books were published last year. The vast majority of them were self-published. And so we know that publishing is already facing this issue with discoverability. The market is flooded with millions of books. It can make it difficult for readers to find the ones they'll enjoy. So are you concerned at all that writers like yourself who are producing hundreds of books in a short time frame are actually hurting their chances and other writers' chances of being found by the right readers?
3: Yes and no. Number one, good books will always float to the top.
2: Do you think that's true?
3: And
2: you think it's true that good books will always?
3: I think a reader will read one rubbish book by an author and then never read them again. Successful authors know how to build a bridge from their books to their readers. And that has always been the case.
2: So you said yes and no. That's the yes. What's the no?
3: I think we're going to see a lot more books available. And we are going to see niched books available. So we're going to see audiences spread out. So we're going to see readers being able to find exactly what they want and stick with it, which means the discoverability is going to get harder. But I've always believe that as authors, we are only as good as our marketing plan. And I had huge success before AI. On my real name, I'm an award-winning author. I've won the highest award for romance writing in my country. And I know which parts of writing a book I love and which parts make me want to smash my head on the desk every day. So I'm leaning into what I love and what I'm really good at. And now using AI to assist me in between. Why do we as authors think that by pushing back against this, we are going to be able to stop it? And is that beneficial to us?
2: Well, that's romance writer Coral Hart. Coral, I really appreciate your time. Thanks for speaking with us.
3: That's a pleasure.
2: I'm Jen White. You're listening to 1A. Still with us are writers Andrea Bartz and Derek Newton and New York Times reporter Alexandra Alter. Andrea, I want to come to you first. I'd love to hear your response to what we heard there from Coral.
4: I have quite a few notes jotted down. A few things that I want to focus on, though. I'll start with the Anthropic lawsuit because obviously I'm very involved with that. So Coral is correct that the judge in this case declared that if Anthropic had obtained these books legally, it would have been okay for them to feed them into the algorithms to create these LLMs that we're all using. But the fact is that across all of the major, LLMs that we're using, they did use pirated books. We cannot ignore that. So the fact is that the platforms that she is using to create a book a day or 200 books a year are built off of pirated books. And, LLMs gobbling up millions of books is very different to me than, you know, a human reading hundreds or thousands of books in a lifetime and considering them part of their inspiration. But I just generally think, like, if you don't see books as an art, I'm not totally sure what you're doing in this industry. Publishing is not a tech firm. It's not accounting, because publishing is monetizing art. So I see it so fundamentally differently. And I think it's really frustrating to sort of say, oh, I'm going to take away the part of writing the part of publishing books that I don't like, which is the writing of them. Well then maybe a different career might be for you.
5: Well, Derek, I want to bring you in here, especially around this question of disclosure to readers. We heard there from Coral that when she did disclose that she was using AI to write books, she got death threats, but she also makes the argument that she doesn't have a legal obligation to disclose to readers that she's using the technology. Your thoughts?
6: She's correct about the legal requirements. There aren't any. But I think the reaction that she received is probably good anecdotal evidence of what the market wants and expects. My personal view is that a minimum, readers ought to have information about where their books come from. They ought to be able to access information about, is this a purely human written piece, a work from the mind and spirit and soul of an author? Is it a mix-up, a mash-up? Did the author have an idea and use AI to put it together? Or is it something that Claude or ChatGPT banged out in 15 minutes and is on the Amazon bookshelves 15 minutes later? Those are very different things. And I think since we can know that, we should share that information with readers. Maybe some readers don't care. Maybe they prefer AI. Maybe they only want to read human stories. But I think the minimum standard ought to be we ought to tell people. And one more thing, she did mention in the interview that she discloses to Amazon. Amazon does ask that, but they don't share that information, and they don't have any way to verify it. So any author could simply
5: say no,
6: mm-hmm. or check the box, oh, yeah, I didn't use AI, and there's nobody looking into that. So sharing it with Amazon may be true, but it really doesn't add any value to the process or to readers. Readers don't get that information, and there's no way to know it's true.
5: Well, we're hearing from lots of you. Beth emails, I've been a professional technical writer in multiple industries for over 25 years. I am new to the fiction world. Authentic stories of the human experience require human writers. AI will never replace the creativity of humans. Anytime you call a customer service line and find you cannot get the AI to understand your needs, that is reinforced. The STEM people who devised AI to replace all of us in the humanities will never succeed. We also heard from Michelle, who emails, I read quite a few novels, and I wouldn't care if a novel was AI generated. What I don't like is a book that is not well edited. I've come upon far too many of those inappropriate sentence structures, misspellings, repetitive sentences, and even entire paragraphs. If it's AI and then someone edits it well, I really don't think I care who wrote it. Well, we want to hear from you. If you're a writer, especially, how do you think about using AI in your work? We're discussing how AI is changing book publishing with writers Andrea Bartz and Derek Newton and New York Times reporter Alexander Alter. Add your voice to the conversation. Email us at 1A@WAMU.org. We'll be right back.

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9: 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Good morning. I'm Terry Bryan. KANW will honor Al Hurricane Jr. with a special two-hour tribute to El Godson of New Mexico Music. 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Currently, we have cloudy skies in Albuquerque, 80 degrees, and the good news is we have a 70% chance for precipitation today. 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
11: 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And thanks for being part of the conversation. Now back to a discussion we had earlier this year about how AI is changing and challenging the book publishing industry. We were joined by Derek Newton. He's a writer and journalist covering professional and academic fraud and AI. He's also the founder of Verify My Writing. That's a platform to distinguish AI-written work from human-written work. Also with us, Alexandra Alter. She writes about books publishing in the literary world for the New York Times. And Andrea Bartz. She's a reporter and a New York Times bestselling author of several novels, including The Lost Night, The Herd, and We Were Never Here. Let's get back into it with a message from our inbox.
12: As a person with disabilities, AI in writing is something that has allowed me to actually hear myself speak and to be able to untangle the web of overlapping emotions and nervous system impulses in a way that I have not had an ability or an opportunity to participate in. I guess what I'm trying to say is that, like, honestly, it has been a lifesaver.
11: Andy, I'd love to hear your response to that. This is someone who's using AI to really aid them in writing, but in a different way than what we heard from Coral.
13: Yeah. So as I am saying this, my heart is breaking a little bit because I recognize that as such an important and powerful use of generative AI. However, my position, it's more extreme than a lot of people's, but my position is that I am against the use of LLMs altogether. And I don't believe that there is an ethical way to use generative AI. In a vacuum, generative AI has so many exciting and helpful applications. I think this is a great example of one. But we don't live in a vacuum. We live in a world where the people developing and exploiting this technology do not have human welfare in mind. In fact, they really appear to only care about amassing wealth and power. So these products, though they have really important and helpful uses, they are bad for the environment. They are bad for critical thinking. They're bad for human heads and hearts. I'm sure you're familiar with AI psychosis and other kind of scary things. They're an existential threat. Every AI CEO is talking about how they don't know what will happen when artificial intelligence kind of exceeds human intelligence. And then we're not the sort of apex predator anymore. So
11: Andrea, this makes me wonder how effectively you've erased AI from your life. We got this from Lou, who writes, I'd be curious about where the line is between using AI to write a book and not using it. Technically, Grammarly, a writing assistance platform, counts as AI. And I have to say, it's very difficult to avoid AI these days. So, I mean, how hard are you working to completely eliminate it from your life?
13: Absolutely. And that's such a great question and such a great point. It's becoming harder and harder as, you know, anytime you open up Word or anytime you update an app, they say good news. Now LLMs are sort of built into it. I am making conscious decisions as much as I can. I quit my ChatGPT, you know, membership. I'm no longer with OpenAI. I've stopped using Twitter. All of the ways that I sort of can opt out of it, I do. And whenever possible, if there's something that I know AI would be really good at, like looking over the grammar of a piece I wrote, or, you know, turning an op-ed I wrote into some sort of, you know, social media graphics, I think, is there a human that I can ask to do this instead, that I can do a skill swap with, or that I can hire? I know there's a lot of privilege in that. I know that, again, this is sort of an extreme position, but in every way I can, I am trying to avoid using it. And I think it's important that other people wake up and think about how they're using it and what's really worth it and where their own personal lines are.
11: We got this from Anthony, who writes, I wrote a manuscript that I have had a hard time organizing and editing, and I plugged the manuscript into an AI app and it organized the manuscript into a book. How can this be considered an AI book when it is my entire manuscript? Derek, I want to hear from you on this. For you, where is that line between ethical and non-ethical uses of AI? Or are you in the same space as Andrea?
4: I would say adjacent space. For me and for our company, it's about disclosure. It's about information, right? It isn't necessarily that this is one degree too far in using AI or one degree short. It's that readers and also publishers and editors ought to know what they're looking at, what they're considering buying, what they're considering sharing. And we think that's really fundamentally important. To the question that the listener asked, it depends on how it's used, honestly. As a detection tool, it depends on how much of the AI writing, how many of the words and concepts and phrases and structures wound up in the final product. Could be zero, could be 90%. That is a choice of how you use the tool. But I also think, regardless of whether it's zero or 90, again, somebody who's considering picking that up, putting that in their head, buying it, investing in it, ought to have some insight into that so they can make an informed decision.
11: Alexandra, I want you to take us inside the publishing industry and how they're grappling with these questions right now. So often it feels like when we talk about AI, it's in a very reactive way. It's people responding to where the technology is now. Is publishing in any way trying to get ahead of the curve?
5: You know, I think that, you know, it's affecting publishing in a variety of ways. Almost every aspect of the industry is being affected by the arrival of AI, from how audiobooks are made to, you know, marketing and promotion. And then I think the place where most publishers draw the line is at producing images or producing prose. Many of the major publishing companies that I have, you know, reached out to and am frequent contact with note that they have clauses in their contracts where authors have to attest that the work is original to them. And that's important so that they can register it for copyright. And some consider AI-generated writing not to be original. I think, you know, where it's gotten very muddy and there is now a lot of kind of panic and paranoia around this is the fact that AI can be used in so many different ways. It can be used to edit, to research, to brainstorm, to structure. And so most publishers that I've talked to say, you know, they feel that they need to have conversations with authors to say, have you used AI? How are you using AI? Many draw a distinction between, you know, asking ChatGPT about, you know, an episode from history as a way to research it and then put it in your own words versus, you know, giving a chatbot a prompt and having it spit out three paragraphs. But at the moment, there aren't very clear guidelines or clear lines around it. And so I think publishers and agents are really wrestling with this and trying to figure out, you know, how can we put some guardrails in place?
11: Well, a major question that's emerged since Hachette canceled their publishing of Shy Girl is, how can you even determine that something is actually written by AI? And Derek, in this case, you have a platform called Verify My Writing. How does it work and how accurate is it? Because that's one of the concerns about that technology.
4: Yeah, happy. Thank you for that question. We, unlike, well, there are probably a dozen, maybe 15 places you can go to get work certified as human. All of them, with the exception of our platform, are just I promise attestments, right? I promise I didn't use AI, which is fine, but it has very, very limited applicability. We're the only provider that scans work, scores it, and provides a certification that the public can access so they can see the score.
11: And who's doing the scanning? Is the scanning being done by humans?
4: No, it's technology based. It's an AI. We use three or four, depending on the work, service platforms to do that. And I want to go back to something that was said at the open about the unreliability of AI detection. That's generally true because 90% of the AI detectors that are available in the market are junk. They don't work. Some of them intentionally mislabel AI because they sell other services. As a journalist who's covered this space really from the inception, there are five or six platforms that are excellent, really good. They're NASA-level accurate, 1 in 10,000, 1 in 25,000 accurate per paragraph. So these are highly accurate tools. And it's really important to use the good ones, the ones that have been tested, researched, verified, as knowing what they're doing. And those are the ones we use. So we have complete confidence in our scoring.
11: So, Andy, I want to come to you here because you've done your own research into AI verification tools. What do you think about them? And just the idea that in order to detect AI, we're using AI.
13: Right. There's a real irony to it. And as Derek said, you know, a lot of them are junk. I popped some of my writing into one that turned out to be junk. It said it was almost definitely AI, but, you know, for a fee, I could click a button to have it, quote, humanize my writing, which what a sort of terrifying dystopian idea there, that AI can humanize my already human written writing. I was very heartened to see that same sample, when I put it into Verify My Writing, did show up as human written. However, there's, you know, the issue that it's AI checking AI, and therefore it's an arms race, right? If AI generators can figure out exactly what these NASA level tools are looking for, in theory, they could sort of outwit it. They could, you know, it becomes a sort of cat and mouse. And I'm curious, too, from Derek, I believe Pangram is the technology that's underpinning, or at least one of the major technologies underpinning Verify My Writing. And I had recently read a Wall Street Journal op-ed where a user sort of found that the same pieces that had been analyzed by Pangram at one point and flagged came back with different numbers at a later date, which means, you know, if we can't trust that it's going to stay the same from month to month, how can we sort of put our trust in it? And that's what I'm curious about.
4: Do you want me to answer?
11: Yeah.
4: Pangram is one of the technology providers we use because it's the most accurate. The models, both in generating text and therefore detecting it, do change over time. So there is going to be variation depending on when you scan and what level of ChatGPT you're scanning. Is it 2.0, 4.0, 5.0, et cetera? So that is going to be true, but it isn't going to vary in terms of being an 80% AI or a 5% AI. The fluctuation we see in those scores is somewhere between 80% AI and 82% AI. It will move, but it won't move that much. The detectors are sensitive enough that it can tell yes from no at a very, very high accuracy rate.
11: Well, we're speaking to writers Derek Newton and Andrea Bartz, also with us New York Times reporter Alexandra Alter. I'm Jen White. You're listening to 1A. Lots of you are chiming in. Janir writes, I agree with Coral Hart. We all need to accept that AI is a part of the future. Just like in the past, people had to accept the advances in technology. I believe there should be transparency about AI use, but I think the panel would be surprised to find out that most readers don't really care if a book is written by AI or an author. Most readers are reading for enjoyment, not loyalty to a particular author. We also heard from Amanda, who says, I'm a writer of nonfiction in the Midwest, and from a writer's point of view, I just don't understand. If you say you want to be a writer, why not? You know, write. If it's what you want to do and improve and grapple with and grow, it feels like you should be willing to do it yourself. Why would you surrender the agency to have AI do it for you? Well, I want to play one more clip of my conversation with Coral Hart.
6: Writing, you can write for yourself and write your heart's content. That's the art side of it. But the minute you start publishing and you're selling a book for money and you're trying to compete in a market, then I have to stop making writer decisions and make publisher decisions. Somebody asked me the other day, but you're a writer. And I was like, I stopped being a writer quite a long time ago and I became a publisher who writes and not a writer that publishes.
11: Okay, I want to just quickly get everyone's reaction to that. A publisher who writes, not a writer who publishes. Andy, really quickly.
7: I think there's a sort of sacred relationship between the artist and the patron. Somebody needs to help get the art into the patron's hands and connect people. That's what a publisher is doing, and that's why it is also a business model. Every author is wise to consider the business element, but if you don't see it as an art, you don't think that there's inherent value in creating that to connect with your patron, then truly, what are you doing?
11: Derek, your thoughts?
4: I think that's fine. But again, I think people ought to know, you know, this isn't a gourmet meal. It's McDonald's. And that's fine. McDonald's has its place. But tell people before they open their wallets.
11: I mean, Alexandra, part of what I hear there from Coral is this idea that she's taking more ownership and agency over how her business runs, her publishing business runs. As we said at the beginning, we are seeing more self-published books now than ever. So how is the publishing industry as a whole just grappling with that reality? People have more options to get their work out there. Whether it finds its audience or not, they have the opportunity to do so.
5: Yeah, this has been a development that has been challenging for publishers for, you know, several years. I think a lot of self-published authors do consider themselves publishers. They have to establish their own brand. They do their own marketing and promotion. Many of them are, you know, very savvy about looking at trends and tropes, just as Coral was speaking about. So that isn't a new element at all. And I think publishers have been really struggling with the fact that, you know, when you go on Amazon and you see a self-published book, there's really often very little way that you could tell that it was self-published. It has a professional-looking cover. It might have a publishing company listed because many independent authors can make their own publishing companies now. But I think the arrival of AI has made this an even greater challenge just from a pure volume, you know, perspective. If there are independent authors like Coral who are using the technology to just amp up their production, that's just going to make the volume issue a lot more difficult.
11: Well, it feels like in many ways we're still at the beginning of this conversation of how AI is changing or may change publishing and writing. So I'm sure we will revisit this conversation in the future. We've been speaking to Andrea Bartz. She's a reporter and New York Times bestselling author of several novels, including The Lost Night, The Herd, and We Were Never Here. Also with us, Alexandra Alter. She writes about books, publishing, and the literary world for The New York Times. And Derek Newton. He's a writer and journalist covering professional and academic fraud and AI. He's also the founder of Verify My Writing, a platform to distinguish AI-written work from human-written work. Derek, Alexandra, Andy, thanks for speaking with us.
4: Thank you.
11: Today's producer was Haley Blassingame. This program comes to you from WAMU, part of American University in Washington, distributed by NPR. I'm Jen White. Thanks for listening, and we'll talk again tomorrow. This is 1A.

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1: 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These caps would affect advanced healthcare degrees, including nursing. The lawsuit warns these new rules will worsen the healthcare worker shortage. But Republicans say the fears are overblown. How new limits on student loans could impact our healthcare, next time on 1A.
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7: 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I'm Terry Bryan. Next up, after the news with New Mexico music, is Jake Lopez. Yes, from 12 to 3, he'll be playing all your favorite music, your favorite New Mexico music. That's Jake Lopez coming up next. Then Anthony Kennedy from 3 to 7 with more of your favorites. 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
8: Live from NPR News in Washington, I'm Amy Held. President Trump says a deal with Iran has been largely negotiated, but he's tempering expectations of any imminent end to the war. He delivered remarks at Arlington National Cemetery on this Memorial Day, a time to honor the war dead.
9: In Operation Epic Fury, we lost 13 wonderful souls, wonderful special people. These incredible men and women gave their lives to ensure that the world's number one state sponsor of terror will never have a nuclear weapon. Oh, and they won't.
8: Daniel Shapiro served as U.S. ambassador to Israel during the Obama administration and was part of the 2015 Iran nuclear deal. He tells NPR that the deal being negotiated today would reopen the Strait of Hormuz and relieve the economic crisis, but Iran's nuclear program would remain an open question.
10: There would be a period of negotiations. It's outlined for 30 to 60 days to determine limits on Iran's nuclear or enriched uranium stockpile and further enrichment of uranium and the verification of that. But Iran is very skilled and adept at dragging out those negotiations. It will probably last much longer than 60 days.
8: Trump, meantime, is calling for more countries in the Middle East to normalize relations with Israel as part of any Iran agreement. The number of National Guard troops deployed to D.C. is set to essentially double this summer ahead of celebrations for America's 250th birthday. NPR's Kat Lonsdorf reports.
11: There are currently a little over 2,500 National Guard troops deployed in D.C. from dozens of states.
12: This summer, there will be 5,000. Officials did not specify when that surge will begin or, notably, when it will end. The number of troops in D.C. started at 800 last August as part of an initiative by President Trump to crack down on crime and also immigration. More troops have slowly been added over time. National Guard members in D.C. have been supporting law enforcement through highly visible patrols in neighborhoods, parks, and metro stations. The D.C. deployment costs about $1.5 million a day, according to an estimate by the nonpartisan Congressional Budget Office. This new surge would essentially double that cost. Kat Lonsdorf, NPR News, Washington.
8: Under new Trump administration rules, foreigners in the U.S. who want a green card will need to leave and apply in their home country, upending decades of practice. Ann Rowley, an immigration attorney, says the new policy will be disruptive.
13: Our understanding on this memo is still up in the air because of its recency, but I definitely think that it is going to change how immigration practitioners manage legal strategy for the lion's share of applicants.
8: More than 500,000 people already in the U.S. apply each year for a green card. This is NPR News.
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15: For KANW, I'm Marianne Hatchett. The benefits and detriments of social media and mobile phones, especially on younger people, have been hotly debated almost everywhere and in court. The University of New Mexico College of Population's faculty, staff, and students have also jumped into the fray. According to KOAT, their conclusion is that the content and the technology that delivers it can be both helpful and harmful, according to an article published in the UNM Health Sciences website. Verlin Joseph, an assistant professor at the college, sees social media as transformative, both in good and troubling ways. He said there are positives to social media, such as youth being able to cultivate community and develop skills that improve their lives in certain ways. However, he's also concerned about the effects it has on their mental health, particularly in the developing minds of growing adults. The college's researchers have looked into how social media has changed how people behave. This is done in many reinforcing ways by inducing infinite scrolling steered by personalized algorithms, keeping users engaged with constant notifications, and even disrupting sleep patterns. All of these together can cause stress, distracted attention, and in some cases, psychological issues. Joseph suggests ways of mitigating social media downsides by limiting the time spent on it, then balancing it with more outward and healthy activities. Set a timer. When the timer's up, disconnect from the social media and connect with something that gives us joy and brings us peace and grounds us. It reminds us of who we are. 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

Hey, muy buenas tardes a todos. Bienvenidos a KANW 89.1 New Mexico Music. Jake Lopez in for AJ Leonard today. AJ taking the day off, a much deserved day off for Memorial Day. And I want to wish all of you a happy Memorial Day. And I know that it's probably not the right term because of what Memorial Day stands for. But I do think that we all need to celebrate. We use this day probably to introduce us to the summer. So we want to wish you a happy summer in that context. But it is a day of remembrance, and it is a day where we honor those that have that did lose their lives to make this country get to the 250th anniversary that we will be at soon. So I hope that you'll stay with us today, and we'll be here. I'll be here till 3 o'clock. Then Mr. Kennedy will come in, and and I have to call him that because Anthony is. He's been here for a while. Anyway, Jake Lopez, it's now 12:16, and we will continue with our music right here on KANW. Miguel T. Mateo, hoy te quiero tanto, tanto.

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0: And you're listening to K&W 89.1. Jake Lopez in for AJ Leonard today. And this is New Mexico's number one FM right now. And thanks to you, the listener. And again, gracias por escuchando. And we want to, I know you've all been waiting for this announcement. And that is that UNM now has, after this great season they had last year, UNM season tickets for the new 2026 Lobo football season are available. So for more information, go Lobos.com. 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Get those tickets before they sell out. It's going to be another great season with Coach Eck and all of his coaches and all the people that have come in now. And I want to also remind you that KNW will honor Al Hurricane Jr. with a special two-hour tribute to El Godson of New Mexico music. That'll be this coming Friday at 4 o'clock in the afternoon, and Sunday at noon right here on KNW. We want to celebrate his music, his story, his legacy. Again, remembering Al Hurricane Jr. Friday afternoon at 4 and Sunday at noon at KNW. And we will continue after the weather with more New Mexico music. Tengo mucho fe, Grupo Mezcal, after all these announcements and the weather.
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0: And the weather for Monday, May 25th, it's mostly cloudy, showers likely with a slight chance of thunderstorms this afternoon. Southeast winds 15 to 20 miles an hour, becoming south this afternoon. Going to get up to 80 in the heights, in the valley 82 tonight. There's another chance of showers, a 50% chance of actual thunderstorms, mainly in the evening. East winds around 15 miles an hour. It's going to get down to 54 in the heights, 49 in the valley here in Albuquerque. And your highs today are going to be in Santa Fe, 76, Las Vegas, 76, Gallup, 71, Grant, 72, Santa Rosa, 84, Taos, 77, Los Lunas, 82, Rio Rancho, 81, Española, 83, Socorro, 83, and Los Alamos, 75. Presently, the temperatures are Gallup, 82, Grant, 78, Las Vegas, 74, the capital city, 77, and here in the Duke City at KNW Studios, 86 degrees.

0: This Memorial Day weekend, we remember the valiant spirit of those who perished while serving America. 89.1 KANW.
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0: Brindemos. Daniel Solis, right here on KANW. It is New Mexico's first FM. I'm in for just Jake Lopez in for AJ Leonard today, and it's now 12:41 in the afternoon. It's kind of a beautiful day. It's a little windy out there, but you know, the sun is shining. Thank you for listening today. And we want to remind you that tonight, KNW presents Native Music Hour with Beulah Sunrise. And that's every Monday night from 7 to 10, celebrating the very best in Native music right here in KNW. Heard from Don, who wants to, in loving memory of his friend Roberto, he wants to hear Volver, which we're going to put on pretty soon. Also heard from Lorenzo Jaramillo, who is calling in loving memory of his brother Paulo Jaramillo, and also in loving memory of Aquino Acuña, who everybody called Q. Rest in peace, both of them. That comes to Lorenzo, and we played the song that he wanted already. So give me a call, 505-242-3456, if you have any kind of dedications going today. I'll be here till 3 o'clock. Anthony Kennedy comes in at 3. He'll go to 6. And then tonight, again, it will be Beulah Sunrise.
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Eva Torres, nos dejan con el Mariachi Nuevo México. Jake Lopez here on KANW 89.1, New Mexico's first FM. And I'm in for AJ Leonard, who's taking a well-deserved day off. And we will continue with this music in a while here. We just want to make one quick announcement, and that is in-person early voting in New Mexico ends this coming Saturday. Now, the polls are closed today for Memorial Day, but starting tomorrow, you can get out there and vote. And that'll end, early voting will end on Saturday. This year, the primary is conducted under New Mexico's semi-open primary system, allowing voters with no party affiliation to choose either a Democrat or Republican ballot without changing their voter registration. And we want to thank you again for listening today. And we're now at 12:53 in the afternoon. We're going to continue con la música nuevo mexicano. And this is El Rancho Grande. This song sang how many thousands of times when I was in Espanol Elementary School. Alvin Suazo y La Razón. Right here on KANW.

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9: KANW has been part of New Mexico's cultural landscape for decades. 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
10: Live from NPR News in Washington, I'm Amy Held. As President Trump signals progress in a deal with Iran to end the war, today he posted to social media that as part of any agreement, it should be mandatory for Middle Eastern and Muslim countries to normalize relations with Israel. According to Reuters, Pakistan, which has been acting as an intermediary, is rejecting the idea. Meanwhile, the future of Israel's conflict with Lebanon remains in question. NPR's Daniel Estrin reports from Tel Aviv.
11: Iran's semi-official Tasnim news agency says the proposed deal with the U.S. still being negotiated declares the end of the war across all fronts, including Lebanon. But Israeli Prime Minister Benjamin Netanyahu says that in a call with President Trump on Saturday, Trump, quote, reaffirmed Israel's right to defend itself against threats on every front, including Lebanon. Israeli troops are occupying a swath of southern Lebanon in a war with the Iran-backed Hezbollah militia. Israeli attacks have killed thousands there, according to Lebanese officials. Hezbollah drone attacks against Israeli soldiers have been on the rise. Two soldiers were killed in the last few days in Lebanon, according to the Israeli military. Daniel Estrin, NPR News, Tel Aviv.
10: On this Memorial Day, the National Moment of Remembrance encourages all Americans to pause at 3 p.m. local time for a moment of silence in honor of those who died in military service. Kyiv today honored the 118 American soldiers who fought and died for Ukraine. NPR's Hanna Palomarenko has more from Kyiv.
12: The national anthems of Ukraine and the United States were sung together today at Saint Sophia Cathedral. Lauren Guillon took part in organizing the ceremony.
13: Today we will honor a special breed of an American who chose to come to Ukraine, not out of an official duty from their president, but out of a moral duty, a moral obligation.
12: Their names were inscribed on the background of the icons and then read out in a prayer. Hanna Palomarenko, NPR News, Kyiv.
10: California Governor Gavin Newsom says a presidential emergency declaration for Garden Grove will help with the response to a damaged chemical tank. Orange County fire officials say the risk of a catastrophic explosion is over. A crack in the tank relieved pressure and helped cool the chemical. Jordan Running from member station LAist reports.
14: There's still a risk of this leak, this toxic chemical that's methyl methacrylate. And they're still on the lookout for that. They're collecting data to see whether this is still going to be a threat.
10: Tens of thousands of evacuated residents still don't know when they will be allowed back home. And you're listening to NPR News.
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Mariachi Cowboy, Cuatro Caminos. Right here on KNW 89.1. Jake Lopez here with you today, in for AJ Leonard. And Anthony Kennedy will be in here at 3 o'clock, and he'll take you to 6 o'clock tonight. And happy Memorial Day to all of you, and I hope you're enjoying your day off if you're off from work, and I hope you're having a good time with your families or whatever you're doing today. But again, at 3 o'clock today, we were asked that nationally to take a few minutes and remember those that have given their life for the service of this country. So I hope you will do that. It is now 1:11 in the afternoon. Gracias, gracias por escuchando. I got off the phone with Carla Herrera in Santa Fe, and she was telling me that she had, her husband's name was Mike, and he used to play the most beautiful New Mexico music to the whole family, wherever they were at. And then her son, Mikey, that's what she called him, Mikey. And we just had finished hearing El Mikey, the song. And Mikey now has taken that tradition, which shows you here in New Mexico, we keep those traditions going. And I hope you're keeping this tradition of New Mexico music going forever and ever and ever. And I'm thank you again for listening. We want to remind you that you should kick off your weekday every morning with Michael Brasher and NPR Morning Edition. That starts every day at 4 and it goes till 8. And you usually need to start your day strong. Stay informed with KNW. And we continue our wonderful music with Mucura, Al Hurricane, The Godfather, right here on KNW.

0: Hoja Suelta, Dwayne Ortega, aquí en KANWO 89.1 New Mexico Music. John Jake Lopez in for AJ Leonard. Anthony Kennedy coming in at 3. We're talking at 1:23 in the afternoon. Gracias, gracias por escuchando. And we have one little message here. 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And we're going to continue with some messages and then the weather, and we will continue with more New Mexico music right here on KANW.
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0: KANW weather. Today's weather, mostly cloudy. In fact, it's gotten really cloudy, likely with a chance of thunderstorms this afternoon. Winds are going to get up to 15, 20 miles an hour. The high today is going to reach 80 in the heights, the valley 82, and they may have already done that. Tonight is going to be a chance of showers, 50% actually, of thunderstorms, mainly in the evening. Winds are going to get up 15 miles an hour in the evening. It's going to get down to 54 in the heights, 49 in the valley. And the low temperatures tonight throughout the state are Santa Fe 50, Las Vegas 47. It's going to get down to 39 in Gallup, 41 in Grants, 51 in Santa Rosa, 45 in Taos, 49 in Los Lunas, 53 in Rio Rancho, 49 in Española, 51 in Socorro, and 50 in Los Alamos. Present temperatures right now are Gallup 51, and went down because we got cloudy on the west side there, the west side of the state. Grants is at 49. Las Vegas is down to 72. Santa Fe still at 77. And here in Albuquerque, we went down to 70 degrees.

0: This Memorial Day weekend, we honor the brave men and women who gave their lives defending the United States of America.
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0: Lirio Bandalero right here on KANW 89.1, New Mexico's first FM. John Jake Lopez with you in for AJ Leonard today. Anthony Kennedy coming in at 3 o'clock. It's now 1:38 in the afternoon. We have to thank you. We thank you, thank you. Always thank you for listening to KANW. Without you, we are not our station. So we appreciate all you listening to us. And I hope you're having a great Memorial Day. And I hope that you do remember what we're supposed to remember today, but I hope you're enjoying it. I know the weather's not cooperating as much as we would like it to, but I hope you're having a good day anyway. Don't forget, Election Day is a week from tomorrow, on Tuesday, June 2nd. So join Joe Monahan and his panel of experts on election night starting at 6:30 for live primary election results and in-depth analysis from across New Mexico. Trusted election coverage is right here on KANW. And we continue with this great New Mexico music.
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Un año más sin ti, Gonzalo, right here on KNW 89.1. And you're here listening to John Jake Lopez. I'm in for AJ Leonard today. And if you haven't gotten up to dance yet, you gotta do it. You gotta get up and throw those chanclas. Maybe even throw some gritos. And si necesita usar el escoba, está bien, está bien. Use the broom, whatever. Get up and dance. Let's get that blood flowing, you know, the cardio, the whole bit. Let's see if we can get that up there. Again, a happy Memorial Day to all of you. I hope you're enjoying your day. And we just want to remind you real quick that all string students in current school year, grades 5 through 7, you are invited to the Albuquerque Youth Symphony Summer String Fling. The class will feature a public performance, daily activities, and rehearsals. The Summer String Fling is June 1st through the 4th. Registration and more information is available now at aysmusic.org, aysmusic.org. And we will now continue with this great New Mexico music. I hope you're enjoying it as much as I am. And I am throwing some gritos in here, but you can't hear me. Eres mi primer amor, and that is Tequila Rain, right here on KNW.

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9: Live from NPR News in Washington, I'm Amy Held. President Trump says any peace deal with Iran should include an agreement by more Middle Eastern and Muslim countries to normalize relations with Israel. NPR's Brian Mann reports.
10: Most U.S. allies are focused on reopening the Strait of Hormuz and limiting Iran's nuclear program, but writing on his social media platform, Trump added a new demand. It should be mandatory that these countries, at a minimum, simultaneously sign on to the Abraham Accords, Trump said, referring to a diplomatic agreement now in place between Israel, the U.S., and a handful of countries, including Bahrain and the United Arab Emirates. Trump says Egypt, Jordan, Pakistan, Qatar, and Saudi Arabia should also establish full diplomatic relations with Israel. The proposal comes after months of war sparked by U.S. and Israeli strikes. The former U.S. ambassador to Israel, Dan Shapiro, calls Trump's bid for a sweeping regional diplomatic breakthrough unrealistic. Brian Mann, NPR News.
9: Trump delivered remarks at Arlington National Cemetery on this Memorial Day, a time to honor the war dead, including in the war with Iran.
11: In Operation Epic Fury, we lost 13 wonderful souls, wonderful special people. These incredible men and women gave their lives to ensure that the world's number one state sponsor of terror will never have a nuclear weapon.
9: Current talks have centered on reopening the Strait of Hormuz, not on Iran's nuclear program. Oil prices fell almost 6% today to two-week lows as optimism grew that a deal could be closer that would reopen the vital waterway. Ebola cases are rising in the outbreak's epicenter, the Democratic Republic of Congo. Flight restrictions are making it harder to fight the disease. Emmett Livingstone reports from Kinshasa.
12: The World Health Organization says there are now 101 confirmed cases of Ebola in DRC. This number doesn't reflect the true picture. Health workers have recorded at least 220 suspected Ebola-related deaths, according to the WHO, and more than 900 suspected cases. In neighboring Uganda, health authorities also confirmed two new ones, bringing the total number there to 7. With fears that Ebola will spread further, Congo's government over the weekend suspended flights to the city of Bunia, which is at the heart of the outbreak. But aid and health workers have to come in and out. The flight restrictions have created uncertainty and added another logistical problem to an already complex international response to the disease. For NPR News, I'm Emmett Livingstone in Kinshasa.
9: The most pressing risk of an overheating chemical tank in Orange County, California, has been averted for now. Fire officials say it won't explode after a crack eased pressure overnight. But what happens to the highly toxic and flammable chemical inside the huge damaged tank? That's unclear. Tens of thousands of residents who have evacuated don't know when they will be allowed back home. It's NPR News.
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late, great Ernestine Romero. Right here on KANW 89.1, John Jake Lopez in for AJ Leonard today. Anthony Kennedy coming in at 3 o'clock. Heard from Chris Urioste in Bernalillo. He wants to wish his brother, Matt Urioste, a happy birthday. Happy birthday out there for you, Matt Urioste. Again, we're at 2:11 in the afternoon, and we want to thank you very much for listening today. And I know it's Memorial Day, and some of you are outside. I don't know if you're outside with the wind and all that, but if you are, go ahead and turn it up a little bit, you know. It's a wonderful music. But I do want to, we want to invite you to stop by the KNW Music and Merchandise Store for your favorite New Mexico music. I know if you're enjoying this music, you might want to get a copy of it. 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And we're going to continue with the Chimayo Boys. Me voy a amanecer right here on KNW.

0: Ustedes escuchando a KNW 89.1. Yo soy Juan Jacobo López, hijo de Michael A. López, Miguel Alberto López y Eva Elizabeth Martinez. At least that's what my birth certificate says, so I guess that's my name. Anyway, thank you very much for listening today. We're right now at 2:24 in the afternoon, and we just want to remind you that I know you've been waiting for this, but Lobo tickets for the Lobo football season are now available. So you might want to get it on GoLobos.com and get those tickets after that wonderful season we had last year. Let's see if we can do it again, and maybe it's even going to be better. So you want to be part of that. So again, that's GoLobos.com. And we will continue now our music, New Mexico music, after we have a few announcements and the weather.
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3: The leader in New Mexico music.

And the weather today, mostly cloudy. Slight chance of thunderstorms this afternoon. Cloudy tonight with a chance of thunderstorms. And it's going to get down. It's going to get up tomorrow. The high temperatures tomorrow in Santa Fe, 70. Las Vegas, 65. Gallup, 74. Grant, 74. Santa Rosa, 71. Taos, 69. Los Lunas, 79. Rio Rancho, 77. Española, 75. Socorro, 77. And it's going to get up to 69 in Los Alamos. Present temperatures, Gallup, 58. Grant, 48. Las Vegas, 75. Santa Fe, 59. And it's down to 64 here in Albuquerque.

0: Blue Ventures, Eres Mi Padre, right here on KANW 89.1, New Mexico's first FM. John Jake Lopez in for AJ Leonard. Anthony Kennedy on his way. He'll be here at 3 o'clock. It is now 2:40 in the afternoon. Gracias, gracias por escuchando. And again, we want to just real quickly congratulate all the graduates. I know that APS had theirs all graduated last week, and I know they're not going to have to go to school tomorrow. Lucky them. But the rest of you do have to go for 3 more days, so you get over there and finish up those classes, and then you have the summertime. But thank you again for listening. Hope you're having a wonderful Memorial Day. And again, we want to remind you that KNW will honor Al Hurricane Jr. with a special two-hour tribute to El Godson of New Mexico Music. 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Remembering Al Hurricane Jr. Friday afternoon at 4 and Sunday at noon on KNW. Que descanse en paz, El Godson. 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

gracias Roberto Mondragón por esta canción Otoño de los Viejitos aquí en KANW 89.1 New Mexico's First FM. John Jake Lopez calling it a day. I'm in for AJ Leonard, but Anthony Kennedy's on his way and I'm on my way out the door. Gracias, gracias por escuchando. It's been a pleasure just being with you today and playing this wonderful music. I'm enjoying it. And I'll go turn on my radio on the way to the casa. And again, si Dios quiere, I'll be here at 2 o'clock on Sunday. And hopefully you can join me then. But there's plenty, plenty of New Mexico music all the way till then. You have plenty, plenty of wonderful people who are going to play some wonderful, wonderful music for you. Again, I hope you're having a wonderful Memorial Day. And adios for now. Have a fantastic thing. Buen día.

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10: Live from NPR News in Washington, I'm Janine Herbst. Both Iran and the U.S. are downplaying hopes for a peace deal in the U.S.-Israeli war in Iran. Over the weekend, President Trump said a deal with Iran is, quote, largely negotiated. And that the Strait of Hormuz would reopen, but later he said he wasn't in any rush to close the agreement. Sticking points apparently include terms for reopening the strait and nuclear issues, along with others. Meanwhile, the future of Israel's war in Lebanon is in question. NPR's Daniel Estrin has more.
11: Iran's semi-official Tasnim news agency says the proposed deal with the U.S. still being negotiated declares the end of the war across all fronts, including Lebanon. But Israeli Prime Minister Benjamin Netanyahu says that in a call with President Trump on Saturday, Trump, quote, reaffirmed Israel's right to defend itself against threats on every front, including Lebanon. Israeli troops are occupying a swath of southern Lebanon in a war with the Iran-backed Hezbollah militia. Israeli attacks have killed thousands there, according to Lebanese officials. Hezbollah drone attacks against Israeli soldiers have been on the rise. Two soldiers were killed in the last few days in Lebanon, according to the Israeli military. Daniel Estrin, NPR News, Tel Aviv.
10: President Trump honored the nation's fallen service members during a Memorial Day ceremony at Arlington Cemetery in Virginia. NPR's Vanessa Romo has more.
12: Along with the traditional wreath-laying ceremony at the Tomb of the Unknown Soldier, the president delivered remarks that, for the most part, stuck to a script rooted in scripture, stories of remarkable heroism, and thanks.
13: With reverent hearts, we honor those who fell so that our republic might stand. Those who died so that our nation could live, those who gave up their sacred light on earth so that the sublime light of American freedom would shine forever and ever. This Memorial Day, we salute them.
12: Trump also honored the 13 service members most recently killed in the ongoing war in Iran. Vanessa Romo, NPR News.
10: In Southern California, fire officials say the risk of a catastrophic explosion from a damaged tank with highly flammable toxic chemicals inside is over. Acting Orange County Fire Chief T.J. McGovern says an overnight examination of the tank confirmed a crack that relieved the pressure. And in addition,
14: the temperature has been stabilized and actually reducing. It is currently 93 degrees, down from 100 degrees. That is incredibly positive news as we turn the corner on this incident.
10: The plant's owned by British manufacturing company GKN Aerospace, which makes jet engine parts and other gear for military and civilian aircraft. More than 40,000 residents had to evacuate their homes, but it's still not clear when they may be able to go back. 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

That was Il Olvido by Los Garabatas here on 89.1 KW New Mexico Music. It's me, Anthony Kennedy, covering for Kevin Otero this Memorial Day weekend. And my gosh, the rain has arrived, hasn't it? Thank God it has. Be careful driving out there. Now, meet Tinajita by Severo y Grupo Fuego featuring Adrian Medina. This is KW.

0: was AJ Martinez, Las Atlantinitas, here on 89.1 KNW New Mexico Music. Lobo fan season tickets for the 2026 Lobo football season are available. 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Once again, remember those brave men and women who sacrificed all their lives, and including their families, in support of Memorial Day here today. And the phones here are ringing with requested dedications today. To my loving husband, Steve Villanueva, I love you very much, and thank you for the 34 excellent years of marriage. Thank you for all your love and support. And that's coming from your beautiful wife, Sandra. And they're traveling back to Portales, New Mexico. Please, you guys, drive safe, especially with the rain. And when I hear the new one by Al Hurricane Jr. Also, to my good buddies, in loving memory of Ronaldo Martinez and Mike Chavez, in loving memory. And that's from Joanne. She wanted to hear Mundo Malo. And Tomasita calling in from the South Valley. Dedicated this to George, of course. Some Sangre Indio. And glad Tomasita is doing well and enjoying this rain. You may call at 505-242-3456 for your request and dedications.
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0: Clearly this afternoon, 70% of showers likely and thunderstorms. And this evening, a chance 50% of thunderstorms, mainly in the evening, and east winds about 15 miles per hour. If you're driving out there, please drive safe and have patience in these thunderstorm and rainstorm areas. Car temperature stand in Santa Rosa, 82 degrees, Gallup 58, Grants 49, Las Vegas 65, Santa Fe 58, and Color Mixo's First FM, we're holding at 61 degrees.

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0: That was Sigue el Camino by John Archuleta here on 89.1 KW New Mexico Music. Election Day is Tuesday, June 2nd. Join Joe Monahan, that is, and his panel of experts on election night, starting at 6:30 for live primary election results and in-depth analysis from across New Mexico. Trusted election coverage right here on KANW.
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0: That was Cuatro Vidas by Latino Persuasion here on 89.1 KNW New Mexico Music. All string students in current school year grades 5 through 7th are invited to the Albuquerque Youth Symphony Summer String Fling. The class will feature a public performance, daily activities, and rehearsals. This summer string fling is June 1st, next week, through the 4th. Registration and more information is available at aysmusic.org. Once again, aysmusic.org. We're requesting dedication coming in this Memorial Day in loving memory of my loving father, Rudy Garcia, who served in the Army's military division. May God bless you in heaven. And to El Hurricane Jr., our sincerest condolences to all the Sanchez family and extended family members. And that's coming in from Charlotte and all her family. And of course, they want to hear a song by El Hurricane Jr., which we'll play.
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2: 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Arte, STEM, educación bilingüe, deportes y liderazgo.
3: Live from NPR News in Washington, I'm Janine Herbst. President Trump says any peace deal with Iran should include an agreement by more Middle Eastern and Muslim countries to normalize relations with Israel. NPR's Brian Mann has more.
4: Most U.S. allies are focused on reopening the Strait of Hormuz and limiting Iran's nuclear program. But writing on his social media platform, Trump added a new demand. It should be mandatory that these countries, at a minimum, simultaneously sign on to the Abraham Accords, Trump said, referring to a diplomatic agreement now in place between Israel, the U.S., and a handful of countries, including Bahrain and the United Arab Emirates. Trump says Egypt, Jordan, Pakistan, Qatar, and Saudi Arabia should also establish full diplomatic relations with Israel. The proposal comes after months of war sparked by U.S. and Israeli strikes. The former U.S. ambassador to Israel, Dan Shapiro, calls Trump's bid for a sweeping regional diplomatic breakthrough unrealistic. Brian Mann, NPR News.
3: Federal agencies engaged in science are in turmoil. The Trump administration has dismissed leadership at both the National Institutes of Health and the National Science Foundation. NPR's Katie O'Riddle has more.
5: Under the Trump administration, 8 of 10 high-ranking officials at the NIH have now been dismissed or left. In a recent hearing, Wisconsin Senator Tammy Baldwin called for accountability for their departure.
6: In the midst of an emerging Ebola outbreak, we have a leadership vacuum at the world's premier infectious disease institute and across our health agencies. This is of great concern.
5: NIH Director Jay Bhattacharya defended the administration and said that critical science and research would continue. Katie Riddle, NPR News.
3: Homeowner association fees have been rising in recent years, and more homeowners are now in danger of losing their homes for not keeping up with those payments. NPR's Stephen Bisaha has more.
7: HOA fees went up about 8% last year, according to Realtor.com. And HOA liens have also gone up 8.5% during that time, according to the real estate company Benutech. A lien is a claim a property owner owes debt, like unpaid HOA fees, and that could lead to a home being foreclosed. Brian Fox is the chief revenue officer of Benutech and says homeowners have little control over rising HOA fees.
8: There's control over a fixed rate mortgage and what your payment's going to be each month, but there's not a control necessarily over what the HOA is going to do into the future.
7: The median HOA fee in the U.S. is around $135 a month, but in some metros, it's more than $600. Stephen Bisaha, NPR News.
3: Wall Street was closed today in observance of Memorial Day. That's the day when the United States mourns its fallen service members. Wall Street reopens at 9 a.m. for regular trading. 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
10: For KANW News, I'm Gary Dahl. Now here's some news that will make us all breathe a little bit easier. Loveless Health System and Blue Cross Blue Shield of New Mexico announced today they reached a new deal to ensure that Blue Cross Blue Shield New Mexico customers remain in-network. The new four-year participation agreement will ensure that all Loveless facilities and employed physicians and providers will remain in network with Blue Cross Blue Shield of New Mexico. According to Loveless, patients with the Blue Cross insurance, including all commercial, individual, and family, Medicare Advantage, and Turquoise Medicaid plans, don't need to take any action to continue receiving in-network rates. This agreement is about stability for the patients and communities who count on us every day, said Cliff Wilson, president and chief executive officer of Loveless Healthcare Systems. Our teams work to reach a solution that preserves uninterrupted access to care while also recognizing the resources required to sustain high-quality healthcare in New Mexico. The agreement ends a dispute that raised questions for patients, including some cancer patients, about if their healthcare costs were going to go up after the June 1st deadline. BCBSNM has supported our members and communities for more than 85 years, and we value our long-standing relationship with Loveless Health System, said Janice Torres, president of Blue Cross Blue Shield of New Mexico. Our customers are our priority, and we were able to reach an agreement with LHS that protects our members' access to quality care. And in case you hadn't been outdoors yet, there's a big change in the weather as these storms have moved into the Metroplex. Much needed rain, and also we have gotten a dust advisory issued for a wall of dust in the Albuquerque metro area. So if you don't have to go outdoors, I wouldn't. Stay safe. I'm Gary Dahl.
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the Yolanda led by Linda Rastant here on 89.1 KW New Mexico Music. Now going out to Dennis Pohl of Grants, New Mexico. Hay Ojitos by Roberto Griego. 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

0: êtes Buru Norteño, attraction de Chimayo here on 89.1 KNW New Mexico Music. In-person early voting in New Mexico ends this coming Saturday, May 30th. Polls are closed today, of course, for Memorial Day. This year, the primary is conducted under New Mexico's semi-open primary system, allowing voters with no party affiliation to choose either Democrat or Republican ballot without changing their voter registration. Go out there and vote. We have a request and dedication coming in from Chris Garcia and his family here in the Northeast Albuquerque area to the entire Sanchez family in loving memory of El Hurricane Jr. He will be missed. And you want to dedicate to the Sanchez family, Jerry Dean and Erica con cartitas, which we'll put on. Thanks so much, Chris Garcia and your family, for that beautiful dedication.
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1: 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Remembering Al Hurricane Jr. Friday afternoon at 4 on KANW.
3: 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The very latest results and expert analysis with State Senators Mo Maestas and Heather Bergmans, top consultants Sisto Abeda and Amy Sanchez, the contest for governor, all the statewide races, and much more, all on the line in Campaign 26. 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
0: 70% chances of likely thunderstorms this afternoon. Southwest winds 15 to 20 miles per hour. Tonight, cloudy with a chance of showers. 50% of thunderstorms this evening. Please drive safe out there in the rain. In Santa Rosa right now, temperature is 75 degrees. Gallup 62. Grant 63, Las Vegas 56, Santa Fe 55, and Carly Mexico's First FM, it's also 55 degrees.

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0: 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That going out to Aloysa White of Grants, New Mexico. As always, drive home with our very own Kevin Otero. New Mexico Music dedications and your requests on the 5 o'clock call request hour weekday starting at 2 right here on KANW. 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And that's from your comadre in Colorado. And she's going to play a beautiful song for her after the break.
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0: Live from NPR News in Washington, I'm Janine Herbst. Beirut was on high alert today after Israel said it would escalate strikes in Lebanon against the militant group Hezbollah. NPR's Jane Arraf reports residents were streaming out of Beirut's largely Shiite southern suburbs.
1: Over 1 million Lebanese have already been displaced by Israeli airstrikes, despite an ongoing ceasefire. Israel has invaded southern Lebanon and launched hundreds of attacks a day, killing more than 3,000 people since the war restarted March 2nd, according to the Lebanese Health Ministry. Iran-backed Hezbollah has killed 22 soldiers and a military contractor and two civilians, Israel says. The U.S. is negotiating a peace deal with Iran, but Israel opposes Iran's condition that the war in Lebanon also end, along with any lasting ceasefire with the United States. Jane Arraf, NPR News, Beirut.
0: The White House is closely watching a series of high-profile Supreme Court cases. NPR's Franco Ordonez reports the decisions will likely help shape debate going into this year's midterm elections and beyond.
2: The Supreme Court justices are expected to issue major rulings on immigration, mail-in ballots, and presidential power. President Trump has taken advantage of almost every opportunity to pressure the justices to back him, as he did recently on his efforts to restrict birthright citizenship.
3: It would be a disgrace. It would be a disgrace if the Supreme Court of the United States allows that to happen.
2: Trump even attended oral arguments on the birthright case, a first by a sitting president. Trump has said, though, he thinks the court will instead confirm the constitutional right to citizenship for anyone born on U.S. soil. Franco Ordonez, NPR News, the White House.
0: Local authorities in Garden Grove, California, say a tank of toxic chemicals no longer appears to pose a risk of exploding. Jordan Running with LAist has more.
4: Rising pressures in a tank of a chemical used in plastic manufacturing raised alarms last week as the pressure and temperature in the tank rose. On Friday, the Orange County Fire Authority warned the tank was expected to either explode or spill toxic chemicals into the community. Nearly 50,000 residents were ordered to evacuate the area, and Governor Gavin Newsom declared a state of emergency. But over the weekend, a leak in the tank brought down the pressure, and Fire Chief T.J. McGovern says there is no longer a risk of a large explosion.
5: We are happy to report that the threat of a bloody is now off the table. That threat has been eliminated.
4: They say there is no active leak of chemicals, but evacuation orders remain in place. For NPR News, I'm Jordan Running in Cypress, California.
0: U.S. futures contracts are trading higher at this hour. 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
7: For KANW News, I'm Gary Dahl. The Albuquerque Police Department will launch a new citywide initiative aimed at helping local businesses better manage tense and potentially dangerous situations in the workplace. The APD Crisis Intervention Team will host 12 free de-escalation training sessions at the end of May and into June. The sessions begin Tuesday, May 26th and Wednesday, May 27th at the South Broadway Cultural Center. Initial classes will focus on downtown and Knob Hill businesses. Each session will be limited to 50 participants, designed to give employees the tools to respond to conflict, reduce risk, and improve overall safety. The training will cover real-world scenarios businesses commonly face, including frustrated customers, individuals experiencing behavioral health crises, and those interactions that can escalate quickly if not handled effectively. 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And a person was injured in the 6200 block of Gonzales Road Southwest Sunday night in a shooting involving Albuquerque police. The multi-agency task force will investigate what happened. The investigation's results will be sent to the DA's office to determine whether charges are warranted. Police say officers received an initial call for service regarding a domestic incident when a female advised she had been in an argument. When officers arrived to the scene, they say the suspect came outside with a firearm in his waistband. Officers say he removed the firearm from his waistband, but it's unclear whether he fired shots. I'm Gary Dahl.
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0: For the Mountain West News Bureau,
1: Governors Spencer Cox of Utah and Jared Polis of Colorado announced the formation of the Mountain West Geothermal Consortium during a conference of the Western Governors Association in Salt Lake City. Michael O'Connor, the consortium's director, says energy officials from those states, as well as New Mexico and Arizona, are looking for ways to support the industry.
2: This consortium is collecting those state officials that care about scaling the resource in their state as fast as they can responsibly and sharing their best information.
1: Geothermal heat is roughly the temperature of the sun's surface and can be accessed by drilling into the Earth's crust and used to spin turbines, leaving no emissions. The costs are still higher than wind or solar, but O'Connor says they've dropped about 80% in the last 5 years. I'm Jenny Kinsey for the Mountain West News Bureau in Albuquerque.
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4: 70% showers with slight chance of thunderstorms this afternoon. Southwest winds 15 to 20 miles per hour. This evening, cloudy with a chance of showers increased by 50% of thunderstorms. Current temperatures now in Santa Rosa, 74 degrees. Gallup, 63. Grants, 56. Las Vegas, 59. Santa Fe, 51. And Carly Mexico's First FM, we're holding at 50.

0: was Las Nubes by Chris Arellano here on 89.1 KNW New Mexico Music. Election Day is Tuesday, June 2nd. Join Joe Monahan and his panel of experts on election night starting at 6:30 for live primary election results and in-depth analysis from across New Mexico. Trusted election coverage is here on KANW. We have requests and dedication coming in from L.A. and Zozo to my dad, Ants. We had a great weekend, and we love you very much. And I want to dedicate to him, La Bamba.
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Na mi alegro con tu cariño by Ernestine Romero. 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

0: Live from NPR News in Washington, I'm Janine Herbst. U.S. Central Command says its forces carried out strikes today in southern Iran. The targets included missile launch sites and Iranian boats the U.S. says were trying to lay mines in the Strait of Hormuz. The U.S. says its actions were self-defense, saying the strikes were designed to protect American troops from threats posed by Iranian forces. This is negotiators from the U.S. and Iran held talks today on ending the war. Meanwhile, President Trump's take on how the deal is going has changed. Over the weekend, he said the deal was, quote, largely negotiated and that the strait would reopen. But Iran had problems with the deal, including reportedly concerns about the strait, its nuclear program, and its funds that were frozen by the U.S. New research finds President Trump's stepped-up immigration enforcement is being felt in child care. This as many child care centers lost workers following his return to office. NPR's Andrea Hsu reports the findings were published in the Proceedings of the National Academy of Sciences.
1: The sharp escalation in ICE arrests that began in early 2025 coincided with a drop in employment at child care centers, the team of researchers found. Under Trump, no longer were schools and daycares considered off-limits. Some centers closed classrooms, others shut down entirely. For immigrant women working in more visible and regulated settings, the declines were significant, the study found. Meanwhile, employment in private households rose. The researchers note such changes can have ripple effects across the labor market, especially for lower and middle income parents who have a harder time absorbing higher prices and uncertainty. Andrea Hsu, NPR News.
0: Pope Leo is addressing artificial intelligence with the release of his first major teaching document today. Claire Giangrave of Religion News Service has more from Rome.
2: At the heart of the encyclical, called Magnifica Humanitas, or Magnificent Humanity, is a simple message. Human beings must come before machines. Pope Leo